0: no pun intended, a few things there. So, you know, the moving, the first day of school. Wow. Like that's so wild. And to hear it from that perspective, because we all had Rockies growing up, right? Like we always had the kid that was here for the first part of the year and then not there the next part of the year. Maybe 3 years later, they're back for a little bit and then they're not there again. Did that make you sheltered? Did that make you, not that you didn't trust people, but it was more of, I don't need to get close because this is temporary, right? Like, was that a rocky feeling?
1: Yeah. I realized about the age of 30 that I was very good at disclosure and very bad at vulnerability. I was very good at giving you what you thought was vulnerability. But for Rocky, it was simply disclosure. I could recount my story for the first probably 5 or 6, 7 years as a keynote speaker. Every, no matter what keynote I gave, every keynote started the same. So I was born in 1983. I was born in Kansas. I only lived there for about a week, came back to Dallas and I would recount my history because I felt like if I couldn't recount everything that occurred, I didn't have the credibility to be on a stage for you to hear what I had to say. Cause I didn't think I had the credibility or expertise in my credentials and or my resume, right? I always joke I'm the only corporate keynote speaker that's never had a resume. Why? Well, because that wasn't my life. My resume is not the certifications I have. Not knocking a certification. They're wonderful. Your boy didn't have any. Why? Because I didn't know that was a thing for me to do at the time when I should have or could have done it because I was in survival mode. I was in disclosure mode. I was in tell the same thing you need to tell to make them go, man, that guy is open, while making sure you don't tell them anything because they will use it and they will get you. And so I think as the kid that moved around a bunch of kids to go into school, like vulnerability now is my number one personal value. It's one of the values in our organization, our business, not because Rocky's an expert at it. Because if I don't do that, I know what life will become. Because if I'm not committed to saying I create the opportunity to see and be seen by others, I will make sure you don't see me and I will absolutely see you. And I've lived that life before and it was lonely and it was isolating. And as much as people in my life loved me and cared for me, it wasn't until I got married and had my own children that I was at the same house for Christmas more than 1 year in a row. There was no such thing as tradition. There was no such thing as a space where you belonged. You just went where you were allowed.
0: One of the things I probably appreciate the most is the last thing that you were talking about in the first part of the story, which is, again, I'm going to interpret this. You went from vision to action to business. So you just said, I'm going to go do it, right? Like you and your wife, hey, I'm going to go start this business. You could have easily college degree, go work for someone, right? Go build up the skill. But the mentality that Rocky Garza has is, hey, I am the opportunity. So let's talk about that. How do you take vision and then put it into action?
1: Yeah, great question. Number one, and some of you are not going to like this answer. You start by recognizing that you're probably not the person that has the vision. So let's throw out a number, right? In your area, there's 100 businesses. Let's say every one of those businesses at minimum, which we know is crazy, has 100 employees, right? So that's 10,000 people that are employed within 100 businesses. So out of 10,000, 100 of those are asked to be the visionary. You may not be the visionary. So the reason that you are stuck in inactivity is because you are attempting to be something that you were never made and designed to be because you think it will be sexier for you to be the person that has the vision. But out of 100 companies, and there's 100 employees, 99 of those are executors, integrators is what their job is. And for whatever reason, there is a singular, maybe two if we're getting wild, people who have a vision and their job is to empower and equip people to take said vision and then go execute it because they don't know how. Now, the difference between you and I in those instances is that we chose the path of most resistance, which was let's be visionaries and then figure out how in the world we're going to make it happen until we can make enough money to pay somebody else to actually do it for us because we realize we don't know what we're doing. And so that's just a part of what we would call entrepreneurship, right? Now, we chose the path of most resistance. So for most leaders, it's identifying, why don't I back up a second? What is the path for you of least resistance? It is to let go of the mentality that you think you are supposed to carry a vision and discover how can you use your unique gifts and skills to execute the vision. Even inside your own organization, my job today is to take the vision we have to best highest use of Rocky's time and everything else somebody else should be doing. Not because I'm selfish, not because I'm arrogant, not because, oh, I think I'm somebody that I don't have to. You don't want me to be in charge of the schedule. You don't want me to plan the curriculum. You don't want me to create the most dynamic booklet we're going to need to really get you. You wouldn't get one. We wouldn't have a booklet. That's a bad use of my time because I'm not good at it. So I think for leaders to take a step back and go, number one, you don't own the vision. Now, if you're listening, you're a business owner and you do own the vision, you should ask yourself this question. Am I actually a visionary or do I just have a good idea? Two very different things. I know a lot of integrators who have great ideas, but they're not visionaries. An idea is something that we haven't done yet that's going to solve a problem. A vision is something that most people can't see that changes a generation. Which of those spaces do we want to be in? Not good or bad, not right or wrong. One is not better. One is not worse. What does it make you more valuable? One doesn't make you. Don't put yourself on a chart comparing yourself apples to fish. It doesn't work.
0: Those that aren't going where they need to go, it's because you have a title. And that title usually is CEO, founder, president, insert the highest level for your company. You're not the visionary and you don't allow others to be that. The head of a certain department with a very nice title is not a visionary. But because of the title, they feel like that's their responsibility. But because you won't let that go and you feel like if it's not your idea, I love that you broke down the difference between idea and vision. Because it's not your idea, you're never going to let said employee or said vision happen. The biggest reason that most companies don't grow is because of that. You hold the title, but then you also hold all the cards and you won't play the hand.
1: I want you to imagine if you're a leader currently and ask yourself if visionary and integrator rubs the wrong chord with you and you're thinking, don't tell me what I am, what I'm not. Let's give it an analogy sense because we all like a good analogy. CEO has a vision. Let's say they in fact are the visionary. Wonderful. CEO gets together with all their SLT, ELT, vice presidents, whatever your company calls it. And he casts the vision. Here's what I'm thinking. Here's what we're doing. Now, in that environment, that visionary is tasking all of you in that room to become architects. Go to your unique departments. Go to your areas and draw, create, show them the plan. I'm talking CAD renderings, electrical, plumbing, where it goes, how it stays up, what's the foundational aspect. You've been given the vision, but your job in operations and sales and management and HR and people in training and development, your job is to go architect now the drawing for your people to execute on. So that they can then go and say let me get the plugs. Let me get the wire. Let me go find the electricians. But here's where it breaks down. You walk away from that meeting and you say, I'm now going to go to my team and I'm going to go be the designer. And I'm going to see if they can become the architect. Yet we've created a system of accountability, whether you're in Rockefeller Habits, you're in EOS, you're in pick whatever it is, the systematic way that you're going and you're approaching your business. Many of us, number one, aren't the visionary to begin with, and we're trying to cast vision, it doesn't work. Let's assume that you are. I'm going to ask you to go ask your key leaders, the top 5, 6, 7 people in your circle. Are they leaving your office and trying to go be the designer next? Or are they leaving your office to go do their job, which is to go be the architect? I guarantee you, if you will skip that layer and go to your senior director level and ask them if their leaders are coming to them with plans or with thoughts, 90% of the time, if you have a problematic organization and you're not growing the way you think, it's because your leaders leave the meeting with you. They go into a meeting and they take your plan, your dreams, they turn it into their own dreams in their own way. They're not actually building plans. So your directors have no idea what to do, and the lack of communication, the lack of lateral leadership, and so on. So I could not agree with you more that we want to hold the cards because we think it's going to make us important. When we have to ask ourselves, are we willing to play the hand? Because ultimately we're trying to win the game.
0: How important is creating a winning culture for an organization? Again, these are the words of Mick and Mick only. I see so many times where it's on to the next project, on to the next task, on to the next problem. And as entrepreneurs, we get in that grind because that's who we are. But remember, everyone on your team isn't an entrepreneur. That's why they work with you, right? So I learned early on to celebrate wins for my team. Even if I'm not a person, like, honestly, I don't need to celebrate a win. Like, my thing is, if I'm in the game, I'm supposed to win. However, the game isn't about me. The win is never about me. And so if I didn't celebrate that and create winning cultures and create even small situations where people can get the confidence to win, right? I personally think that's problem number two with most businesses. Again, I don't care the size. I can go to another Fortune 5 company where the mentality is on to the next one. But the companies that celebrate small success usually have a much better culture.
1: Yeah, totally. Let's go back to our phrase earlier. Culture is not what you pontificate. It's what you tolerate. That's Rocky's fancy word because I like rhyming. Culture is not what you say it is. It's what behavior you do you allow. Now, I think in order for us to sort of go to that place, let's redefine the definition of tolerance, meaning what do we tolerate? Because I think oftentimes we default to tolerance is the lowest, least common denominator. What will I tolerate? That's the least amount of effort. Well, I've never been inside a thriving organization. And I'm not talking about just top line revenue. I'm saying thriving culturally, community driven, giving back. People want to be there. A low attrition, high retention. Pick a category that we want to say we measure a company's success. I've never been to one that was doing that, where what they tolerated was the bare minimum. What they tolerated was excellence. Is celebration tolerated, or is celebration the level of tolerance by which we expect? See, I think we can even take the same word and it's the way we use it to go, we don't tolerate that, or we only tolerate. Oh, wait, all of a sudden, one just became terrible and negative and the other one just became empowering. Hey, just so you know, we're an organization that we absolutely tolerate celebration. We tolerate excellence. We tolerate meeting our metrics. We tolerate daily behavior, daily activity. We only tolerate you being on time. That's what we do here. We expect you to join us in that because this is not just who we say we are. You should be able to tell by the actions of people in our organization. This is exactly what we do. And so I think so oftentimes, to your point, we go to places and we go on to the next one. Let's get to the next thing. All right, we crushed that project. What's the next project we have to do? And in all of that, I'm not wanting to slow us down at all. I love a good metric, a KPI. What gets measured gets accomplished. I mean, we've heard a million times. You can go see 1,000 memes on it today. We understand that. And yeah. A-N-D, not but, get rid of that word. A-N-D is the third or fourth time I've spelled that word out for us today. If you're listening, yeah. I hope you caught on here. And do I check the box of tucking my kids in bed because they have to go to sleep? Or do I only tolerate the behavior in myself that is to lay in bed with my son, to tell him how proud I am, to remind him that his father loves him? And no matter what happens, dad is always going to be in your corner because that's the behavior for myself that I will tolerate nothing less. One of those says, good night, son, go to bed. One says, this is the level by which I operate because I will tolerate nothing less in my life. And I use an example about kids or family or wherever you are in your life, because I find we so often, especially as coaches, especially as speakers who spend a lot of our time in the business space, we are so quick to use a business example that is forgotten. But if you can use a personal example, it will almost always translate into business. Because I can tell you what I think about most days, not business. What's the behavior you tolerate when you wake up? What's the behavior you tolerate when you go to bed?
0: Man, Rocky, could talk to you forever in a day, as you know. Last question I want to ask you, actually there's two, but the first one is the importance of self-awareness. You're one of the most self-aware people that I know. And I always tell people you can't be relatable with others if you're not self-aware. How important has that been for you? And more importantly, how important should it be for others?
1: I think it is paramount of importance to be self-aware, because that allows us to, when we are aware of ourself, we will reflect others back on us and assume it's about us. That makes you relatable, right? Like we'll go forward and then we'll do a little theory we have called the upside down. When I am self-aware, it means I'm aware of myself, meaning I can go into an environment with another human being and I can be exponentially more aware of you and what is unique and specific and distinct to you, not what is a reflection of my own fear. So when I know that I am confident in me, I can see you for you, no pun intended. I don't have my glasses on today, but I can see you through your glasses. Where we lack self-awareness though, we view everything through our glasses. And so every action was about me. Everything you said was about me. Every decision you made was about me. The issues you have is because you're unaware of yourself and you think it's their fault, right? And so self-awareness is not, I think currently it's not deemed, I don't deem it as valuable and important so that I can sit in a room and look in a mirror and go, yeah, that's me. I mean, that's a component of it. I want to be able to look in a mirror and recognize myself. Yes, but I want to be able to get in front of you and look at you and recognize you, not see it as a reflection of me. And I think that self-awareness really asks us to, let's make it really simple. Just ask yourself, you're listening, ask yourself this question. Do you spend more time at the window or do you spend more time in the mirror? And most of us spend more time looking out the window, trying to find the reflection of anything valuable and hope that it was us, because we haven't been willing to get in front of the mirror to say actually what it is.
0: Love it. Love it, man. Last question for you. What is Rocky's because? What's that? Man. What's that deeper purpose that's deeper than your why?
1: Yeah. Yeah. I have, and probably will up until this point, spent my life discovering who am I? Why does it matter? And is it of any importance? Am I unique? Has anybody

0: Over the last 40 plus years or so, I have begun to realize the answer to that is yes. I am unique. Not better, not worse, not actually even on a scale related to any other human being. There is no one in the world like me. And. And I am equally valuable to every other person on earth. And they are as equally valuable to me. If I can utilize my life, my past, my history, my current day experiences, my future vision, the love of people in my life, if I can use that such that I can not only continue to discover that for myself, but lead people to the place to get in front of the mirror and see that they are unique, to remind them that it is good, not just true. That's confirmation, good affirmation, and allow them to take any step towards creating good in the world because of how they were made, designed, and created. That's a really, really good use of my time. And that starts with my kids. That starts with my wife. That starts with me. And if by chance I get to do that professionally, what an incredible life I've lived.
1: Ladies and gentlemen, he has been Rocky Garza. Rocky, brother, I appreciate you more than you know. Where can people follow, find you? What's new that Rocky has coming up or going out?
0: Yeah, no, absolutely. You can follow me on we're on all platforms, Instagram, Facebook, TikTok, LinkedIn, YouTube. It's just at Rocky Garza. Look for the bald guy with big eyebrows. There's not a lot of Rockies out there that look like me and Mick. So find us. We'll be out there in that space. And then if you're looking to just how you can get engaged in what we're doing outside of just a regular follow, you can go to rockygarza.com/confidence. 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
1: We need to make that happen. So much so, Rocky, I'm going to go on and choose one that I'm actually going to attend. And maybe I'll invite a couple of people to come with me. So if you want to go with me to a Rocky Garza event, live and in person, with the man, the myth, the legend, Rocky Garza himself, message me, Rocky Garza, and I'm going to select two people and we're going. How about that?
0: Let's go. Man, I'd love that, man. I'd be honored. I'd be honored.
1: No, I'm going to be the honored one. Like, that's going to happen. That is totally going to happen. Rocky, appreciate you, man. I'm going to reach out in the morning and make sure your knees feel good. Your Achilles is still intact.
0: Thank you.
1: Because,
0: yeah,
1: you know, I did that same thing and I tore an Achilles and I was like, okay, I'm not 25 anymore.
0: That's right. That's right. Well, I'm just going to keep playing and remind myself that I'm also not 25. So your boy's not trying to do anything fancy. I'm going to go with the easy layup or the nice free throw shot outside of that. Hey, I'll get to the end of the court when I get there.
1: That's what you say. And then you're going to get challenged. You're going to feel good, right? You're like, oh, I got the juice. I still I know. Got it. And then
0: hey,
1: you're
0: listen,
1: going to say,
0: hey,
1: I still got, oh.
0: That's right. That's right. Score. So yeah, so just, I'll just keep my mind. Hey, Rocky, you got no juice, my boy. You got no juice. Just be a human. Just do that instead.
1: Rocky, I love you, brother. It means
0: appreciate
1: the world
0: you,
1: to
0: sir.
1: Have you break
0: Thank
1: bread
0: you so
1: with
0: much.
1: Today.
0: Thank you. Appreciate
1: you got it.
0: It.
1: For all the viewers and listeners, remember, your because is your superpower. Go unleash it.
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2: Ladies and gentlemen, welcome to another exciting episode of Mick Unplugged. 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Please welcome my guy, someone who's turned into one of my best friends in the world, the tenacious, the visionary, the dedicated, Mr. Damian Knight. Damian, how you doing, brother?
3: Man, I'm good. Thank you for having me on today.
2: Dude, I appreciate the human being that you are. Like, I've learned so much about you, like obviously through social, following your path, but then just, you're just an overall great dude, man. And like, I just appreciate you for being the dude that you are. I want to start with your military background.
3: I wouldn't trade it for anything else, right? It taught me a lot of lessons. I joined super young. Like I graduated high school at 16 years old, thought the military was my way out. You know, I had to get out of town. So joined the Marine Corps and early on got identified to be part of this like nuclear reaction team where, you know, I had to go through this big selection and everything was super, a lot of red tape to get into, like realistically, right? Made me grow up really quick, especially for a 17-year-old kid, you know, and then very quickly was put in charge of people and assets and seeing things that people only see in movies. And it was awesome. I feel like it made me mature a lot quicker than my peers. You know, I would go back home on leave and I'm 18 years old telling people to be careful and be responsible and this and that, and all they're thinking about is the party on Friday night or whatever's next. So I made a lot of really good friends, lifelong connections there at my first duty station in South Georgia. And then I had a couple options of where to go after, and California popped up as one. And I was like, man, I've never been more west of like Mississippi at this point in my life. So I was like, let's do it, man. Jumped in, ended up getting stationed in 29 Palms, California. I always told people it's in the middle of nowhere, but in the middle of everything. You know, everything in life is what you make of it. And I was about 2 hours from Vegas, 2.5 hours from LA, 2.5 hours from San Diego. So if you wanted to do something, you were in the prime location. You know, one thing that I did early on was take in a lot of guidance and leadership from everyone. I just wanted to learn. I volunteered for literally everything, even the things that going back, I wish I wouldn't have volunteered for. I learned a lot and was able to develop myself as like kind of a servant leader. And that's something that I transition into this NFL space of like, how can I best lead these high level athletes that they don't always have it all together, right? So they need that mentorship and that guidance and that what's next planning. And that's what I feel the military was able to help me really transition into the space.
2: I appreciate that so much, man. Like I said, you know, I'm definitely thankful for the service that you put in, and more importantly, the servant leadership that you have, right? To not let it stop there. But I want to unpack something you just said, man. So you graduated at 16?
3: I had a mission. My mission was to get out of town, right? So I went to my guidance counselor my junior year of high school, and I was like, how do I get out of here? And they're like, well, if you want to, you could take night school, right? So I was going to school normal, like 9 to 4 o'clock every day, whatever it was. And then I would go work. I had a job. I was working at Zaxby's. I was working there from about 5 to 8 every day. And then I would leave there and go to the technical college in town and take school with adults that were trying to get their GEDs. I was taking like a couple extra English classes and math classes just to check the boxes. And I ended up graduating with like a 2.7 GPA, but I got out of there, man. It was a super busy senior year. You know, everybody has these stories of their senior year, how wild and crazy it was, man. I started grinding right away. I was trying to get out of town.
2: All right. So now let's fast forward to, you're now officially out of the military. What led you to the path of sports agency life?
3: There was like multiple things that kind of led me into this path. And, you know, I got out of the Marine Corps, didn't know what I wanted to do with my life, but I knew how to shoot guns, right? So I started working at these gun ranges and at gun stores, just trying to make it make sense. After about 4 or 5 months, I was like, man, I need to be back in the military in some capacity. So I joined the Florida Army National Guard to try to become a Green Beret, actually. I went through this thing called Special Forces Readiness Evaluation, where I actually got selected through this process to be able to continue training. And then I started college kind of simultaneously, definitely bit off a little more than I could chew. It was great, man. I started playing rugby in college, doing all this stuff. I was in probably the best shape of my life, trying to do all these things at one time. And I remember I was working at a gun store. I ended up meeting an athlete who played for the Jacksonville Jaguars, who's now actually one of my best friends. And I just kind of seen how he was treated by agents along the way and kind of like forgotten about here and there. And it reminded me of the military and all those times where I was forgotten about or kind of treated like a number when I knew, like, hey, man, I'm the guy. Like, why are you treating me like a number? You know? Yeah. And so I wanted to take that and apply it, you know, hey, how can I help these guys? You know, during COVID, I went and I was actually a contractor for the Department of State as a sniper. There was nothing else to do. The world was shut down. So let me go make some money. And I did that for a while. I actually got stuck in Afghanistan because flights quit happening. I was supposed to be there for 3 months, ended up being there for like 7.5, 8 months. Came back, met my wife. After that, man, she kind of convinced me to start my first business doing security consulting and teaching people to shoot. And obviously it was easy. It was a lot of fun. I was able to do all the stuff I liked from the military, but leave all the stuff I hated behind. And ended up teaching like a handful of NFL players. It started becoming a trend. It wasn't just one NFL player who would complain about their agent. It was, you know, this guy and this guy, or maybe they wouldn't complain directly, but they'd be like, hey man, this guy's tripping, you know, like he's got to figure this out. And I'd be like, you know, just kind of take notes. I didn't really ask many questions. I was just taking notes. And finally asked one of my friends, like, hey, do you think I should do this? He was like, oh, 100%, man, you kill it. And I was like, all right, when you hear that from someone in the space, you just got to, you know, Jesus, take the wheel. You got to do it, man.
2: Yeah.
3: And so talked to my wife about that too. It was a really big decision. And she was like, yeah, you can do anything you put your mind to. She's a rock star, man. Like without her, who knows where I'd be. And I went back to school, got my master's degree and, you know, went through the process to become an agent, which I did not do nearly enough research for.
2: Tell us about that process. What is that process like?
3: You have to have a master's degree or better, like a terminal degree. So like a lawyer, doctor, or something of that nature. And then you go through this application process, which opens up every January. And they make it sound like it's just a normal job application. You know, you pay your fee and that's it. But then you open it up and it's like 160 pages. And you're like, what am I getting myself into? I feel like I was back in the military about to try to go for a top secret security clearance. You know, you fill this thing out and it's asking you for references and everything you did. And a lot of jobs I've had, I've like let people know like, hey, I'm going to put you down as a reference. There was no way in my head I thought the NFL was going to reach out to every single reference I put down. And I started getting called from Marines that I hadn't talked to in 10 years that were like, hey, bro, why did the NFL just call me? And I was like, oh, no. So I started like backtracking, trying to get everybody up and let them know. Anyways, you do this application in January. It's due by February. And then they go like radio silent. You don't hear anything from them at all until about May. And then all of a sudden, they're like, hey, man, congratulations, you're eligible to take the test. And they send you, you have all these materials that are sent to you. And I remember looking at it through the same lens I did in the military, which is when I was given information, I would just memorize it.
2: Yeah.
3: But this was like 700 pages and I had 2 months and I was like, oh no, I can't memorize this. And I thought I was going to, I told my wife, I was like, I'm going to sit right here every night when the kids go to bed, I'm going to memorize a couple pages. And I opened it up and I closed it right back and I slid it aside. I was like, you know what? We have a seminar in a couple months. They'll teach me everything I need to know. I just trusted the process, man. And I really didn't open the book at all until I went to that 5-day seminar. And you go to the seminar and, you know, they're teaching you so much information. So basically you go to the seminar like 7 or 8 every morning until about 5 PM. And then what I was doing from 5:30 PM until midnight was studying all the information they just taught us. And I did that for 5 days. On the 6th day, you take the test. I was hearing all these horror stories about people, because if you fail it the first time, you can take it again in a year. Fail it the second time, you have to come back in 5 years. I'm hearing horror stories. There was a lady in our class who's like, this is my 4th time taking the test. You know, and I'm no mathematician, but I'm over here crunching the numbers.
2: That's a life journey right there, right?
3: And I was like, what do you do for a living? She's like, I'm an attorney. And I was like, oh no. I was like, if an attorney can't pass this, and this is like a very law heavy book, I was like, this is a wrap. I remember I called my wife after the test, because the biggest thing people tell you is they time out. They lose track of time because the questions are too dense. You have basically 3 minutes a question. You know, when I did my average time at the end of this, I finished it in about 40 seconds a question. And I called my wife and I was like, hey, I finished. And she was like, oh no, how was it? And I was like, I definitely failed. Like there's no way I finished that quickly and people are struggling with time unless I misinterpreted every single question. And I really think the thing that helped me the most is that I wasn't an attorney. So I didn't read too deeply into every single question. And like, I'm very good at, from my time in the military, they give you a mission and you have to sift through a lot of BS, you know, to find out what you actually have to do as a unit. So it's the same thing. I just went through and it may be a 1,000 word question that you're only looking for 8 words, you know? And so like, I'm pretty good at skimming that and finding what I needed. And you take this test in July and you don't even find out. Again, it goes silent until October. So I finally got the call in October that I passed and hit the ground running, man. Never look back.
2: I love that, man. I love what you just said about, you know, you just answered the question. And that, to me, that correlates in life too, because a lot of times people, I think they feel like they need to give you more words than are actually needed, or they need to paint a picture that isn't there. But most of the time, we just want the answer, right? Like, I don't need Damien to talk to me for 20 minutes when he could have just said 5 words and I could have got to where I'm going, right? And I think that's where people miss, and especially leaders. Sometimes your team just needs the answer. Sometimes they just need the vision. Sometimes they just need to say, hey, we're going over here, so that they know, all right, we're going over there.
3: Correct.
2: So going back to that test really quick, like, what's, for the common person, what's something on that test, without like going through a question, but what's something that as a sports agent, you have to know that most people don't think that you have to know, or a rule that you have?
3: You know, like, one thing that people probably don't associate with sports agents having to know is like the benefits, like health benefits that players get, right? So obviously you expect us to know money. You expect us to know contract values, that kind of thing, because that's negotiation. But what we also have to know is, if a player gets hurt because of an injury, how do you guide them through that process, right? What does their medical recovery look like? It's not always as easy as the player is going to get help by the team. They could get released by the team and need 1, 2, 3 opinions, go on workman's comp. Now we have to navigate that state's workman's comp on top of the NFL's processes.
2: Talk to us about getting your first couple of clients. Like, I know you had some friends that asked for advice and this and that, but then when ink has to go to paper, it becomes a little bit different.
3: Right? 100%. Part of my initial thought process was like, hey, I know all these guys and they're coming up on contract years and they trust me. Like, we're boys. They're about to sign with me. This is going to be awesome. It's going to be a slam dunk. And that was just not the case. I go through, I become an agent. I'm texting all my friends like, hey, man, I made it. And they're like, cool. Like, are you going to work for a big agency? And I was like, well, you know, I reached out to a couple, and I'm not going to name them, but like, their morals and ethics just didn't align with mine, right? Mm. So for that reason, I actually met someone else through the process of becoming an agent. We started our own agency together, right? So I have a business partner in this whole thing, Jeffrey Poe. I was like, nah, man, I'm going to do my own thing. And almost every player would be like, oh, that's bold. And I'd be like, oh, what do you mean? They're like, well, how about I make a call and you can work with my agent? And I'm like, oh man, like, what am I getting my hands into? You know, I'm like, no, man, I trust myself. I know the process. Like, I'm going to kill it. None of those players signed with me, but I will say that those players would check in on me through the process. They'd ask me, they'd, you know, tell me about certain athletes that maybe aren't even in the NFL. They never made it, but it was their friend, so they could kind of connect me with them. But largely, man, connecting with these athletes, it's like online dating. You're sliding into the DMs. You watch. So, you know, The Office now is, you know, Saturday watching a football game. And then you see a player who looks flashy and fast and you look up the stats, and then you turn around and you read every report that's ever been written. And then you find him on Instagram and you go, hey man, you looked really good on Saturday. You know, like, I love the way that you attacked the ball. Would you like to talk? You know, and it's like, it's really hit or miss. And obviously it's a little bit more in depth than that, but that's really what it feels like. You'll have players that, you know, they leave you on read and it kind of hurts your heart a little bit. You're like, man, I thought I put a lot into that message. And then you have players that'll immediately hit you back, or you have players that'll never, ever even open the message because they have so many followers, you get lost in the mix. You know, I got really fortunate. I guess it's a mixture of being fortunate and having a drive that a lot of other people don't. Last year, October came around and they're like, hey, this counts as one of your years, you know, being certified. You only have 3 years to sign somebody or you expire. And I'm like, oh, I'm getting somebody year one. That was my whole goal. I'm getting somebody. And so I went through and started looking at every team across America, hopefully like thinking that I could get someone in Florida. That we got someone at FAMU, luckily, but like, outside of that, man, Florida's untouchable for me. I'm over here in Mississippi, Auburn, the Carolinas, you name it. You know, I was able to, collectively as an agency, we signed over 10 people in year one. You know, we were able to get 9 people into the NFL in year one. Out of those people, of the ones that I directly was kind of like the lead agent on, two of them stuck in the NFL. So I had two players stick in the NFL year one. And the other ones, we all got two or three tryouts for. So it's not like they had one opportunity. We were able to provide them all the opportunity, which is really our job at the end of the day. You know, I can't play football for you. You know, unfortunately, I wish I could, man. If I could, I'd be in a different tax bracket because I'd be out there.
2: I love that. So which one of you came up with the name of the agency? So Forever Athlete Management.
3: That is a good question, man. We had a list, a laundry list of about 100 names, and we hated every single one of them. And so instead of just like throwing them away, I started making logos. Like sometimes you have to see it, and nothing was sticking, man. Like nothing. And I was sitting on the couch one day, just got done playing with my daughter. I just had a beer, and I was sitting there and I was like, what am I doing here? Like, what is this agency about? And the biggest thing is I don't want a player to ever think like we're going to ditch them. Like, hey, you used to be a guy and now we're going to forget about you. Like, no, I want to help you through retirement. Even if you had 1 year in the NFL or 10 years in the NFL, I want to see you succeed afterwards too, right? And so I was sitting there and I was like, forever. And I just got stuck on the word forever. One of my boys hit me up. He texted me. He's like, hey, fam, what's up? And I was like, fam. I was like, hold on, forever. And I just sat there and finally I sent it to my partner and he was like, nah, man, that ain't it. And I was like, what do you mean? Like, this is crazy. Like, this is so good. And the next day he called me up. He's like, hey, man, I was thinking about that. Like, I actually think you're onto something. And so I made the logo up and, you know, put it on a website. And we were like, oh, man, this is it. This is, you know, because it just is who we are. Like, cool. It's cool branding, right? But also, like, we treat every player like you are family. And that's not just being corny. Like, I know about your mom, your dad, your sister.
2: I love that. And I actually was going to ask you, which is a great segue, because on the podcast, we talk about your because, right? That thing that's deeper than your why, like your true purpose. And so when I see FAM, right, Forever Athlete Management, I'm like, Damon's got a because somewhere around there, whether it is family, whether it is legacy, there's a because somewhere. So this is the right opportunity for me to ask, what's your because, brother?
3: I don't think I've ever heard it worded that way. And I love that, though. Like, what is the because? And again, like, because I don't want to see guys get left behind. I don't want to see guys get forgotten about. And you hear this statistic of your NFL players 3 years after the NFL are broke. And I realize that the NFL doesn't require us to make them have a financial advisor. That's kind of crazy to me. So I don't require you to. However, I highly, highly, highly recommend it. And we've already vetted a handful of them. So I make you vet them as well as part of the process. You want to join FAM, you're joining and you have to like kind of abide by what we are going with, right? Our system. I just don't want any of these guys to call me 3 years after the NFL and go, man, you got a job because I'm broke. I need something, right? I don't want them to feel trapped.
2: So you told us a little bit about what it's like being an agent. Right. Talk to the common folk like me about these contracts, right? Because we see these 5 year, I mean, now I'm going to outdate myself now. 5 year, $200 million probably isn't even surface level anymore for a lot of these folks. But you see these big numbers and then we always hear, yeah, but you got to go back to the guarantee because that's what the real contract is. So talk to the common folk about what these contracts really are. What do you look for when you go to negotiate? And then from a player's perspective, what are some things that they should be looking for in these contracts too?
3: Yeah, so that's a good point. You know, when you talk about guarantees and in reality, you know, talking to the common people, if you take someone who's been in real estate, right? When someone has been in real estate and they go to sell their house, or someone who hasn't been in real estate and they go to sell their house, what they're going to do is they're going to look at comps in the area. How much did my neighbor sell his house for? How much was my house sold for in the past? And what does the current market look like, right? It's kind of the same thing with players. Cool. So I got a wide receiver who has these stats and he played in these years. Let me look at every other receiver who is similar in height and weight and shape and play size and the years that they played and see how much that guy got, you know? Okay. So now we have our comparison amount. And a lot of people, they'll look at it as like, hey, the Jacksonville Jaguars, they were offering me $1 million, right? But no guarantee. You know, or we'll say like the LA Chargers, they were going to give me $2 million with $1 million guaranteed. At face value, you look at it as, all right, well, if I go there, it's double the amount. And the total amount of Jacksonville is guaranteed in LA, right? Which is great, you would think. But now, dial back a little bit, we have to look at the tax rate for those cities, right? And where are you playing your games? Because a lot of people don't understand, you don't just get taxed for the state you're in. You get taxed for every single city you play in. And so if I'm on a West Coast team, I'm probably playing a little more on the West Coast, and we know those tax rates are higher, right?
2: Versus the entertainment tax in California, right?
3: Yeah, man. Yeah. And so a lot of the times when you look at those West Coast contracts, it will be a lot higher for that reason. And people are like, oh, he must just be a better player. It's like, no, in order to be there, he needed more money to survive. I would say that's kind of one thing to look at, but the guarantee is always the biggest thing. You could look at a contract and say, you know, you're getting a 3-year, $5 million contract, but 4 is guaranteed. That's awesome, you know, or you could get that same 3 years at the same location for $15 million, but none is guaranteed. You have to really ask yourself, what do I think I'm going to get, right? So if it's not guaranteed, there's probably incentives, right? Well, we'll keep it with wide receivers. Maybe he has to have X amount of touchdowns or X amount of first downs, or he has to, you know, have 1,000 yards receiving every year to get a $1 million bonus, like whatever it is. And it's not just betting on yourself. A lot of players will be like, man, I'll bet on myself. I'm the best. It's great that you're willing to bet on yourselves, but you have to look at this whole thing as a business now. And they're bringing in other receivers with similar incentives, you know, and then the coaches know the incentives. So sometimes, you know, in certain situations, quarterbacks or whoever will try to help you with that incentive. There's a lot that goes into it, man. And I would say one of the other big things to look at, and you know, it's back on that guarantee thing, is when you're looking at a guarantee, things are guaranteed regardless of skill, injury. And if you're a guy who's had a bunch of injuries and you can get a guarantee that says, hey, even if I re-tear the same ACL I've torn 3 times, I'm guaranteed a couple million, maybe it's worth you taking some off the top to have guaranteed generational wealth. Yeah, I think it's funny that when you get into this industry, and this isn't with everybody, but when you get into this industry and you're talking to a player about $5 million, and they're like, man, that's not much money.
2: I have another question. I'm going to ask it and tie it to the real world for a second. Okay. So let's just say I'm a salesperson and I get hired and, you know, they tell me I'm going to make $65,000, $70,000 a year. With incentives and bonuses, I can make $100,000. And I bust my butt and I go, I'm the number one salesperson. I make $100,000. Next year, they hire someone else and they give them a base that starts at 100. And then now all of a sudden they're making 150, but I'm still the best salesperson out there and I can only make $100,000. So now I'm going to tie that scenario to the sports world. How do you deal with the ego, right? So you sign someone or someone signs this year and they're the number one highest paid wide receiver. Well, then 6 months later, another team signed somebody and now they're the highest paid wide receiver. You've got that ego to deal with a lot with athletes. How do you manage that ego?
3: That's kind of twofold. So one, when we're going through our process of finding athletes, we try to really screen for that, you know, and that's hard because sometimes it'll come out later in life, right? But we really try to screen for that and like really do a lot of character evaluation on our players. But I would say if I was faced with that situation, you just have to be honest with the player. Be like, look, you were the best. Now you have to prove that you're the best again because you're currently under a contract. You signed, right? You know, if you compare it to the national debt, unfortunately, our debt keeps growing, right? So the budget for the NFL keeps growing every single year. And so that debt that America has, things are going to adjust according to that debt, what percentage people are taking of it. It's the same thing with a salary cap, right? Every year that salary cap grows, you were already locked in, right? You're locked into whatever it is. And so now this player can get a larger percentage. So it's really about how do we look at this in the future and make sure you're the highest paid again. So in order to do that, you have to swallow your pride for, you know, whether it's 1 year, 2 years, 3 years, right? And go out there and show why you're better than him every single year, you know, show why you deserve to make more than him every single year. So when that day does come, it's not even a question of if he's there, if he's lost a step, if he's worth the money, they're going to be throwing the money at you. Yeah, the ego may be there and then be like, hey man, screw that, release me. I got to go somewhere else. But the reality of it is a lot of times, even if you get released by that team because you feel this is a personal attack, when another team picks you up, they're picking up the same contract.
2: For everybody that's listening, what Damian is saying is keep working, right? Like let your work be your work. A lot of times we start thinking about or comparing to others. At the end of the day, if you're good at what you do, again, I don't care what industry you're in, what position you're in, I don't care what you do. If you are good at what you do, people notice. But it's the moment that you stop and you want to compare or you want to complain, people notice that too. People notice the work and people notice the not work as well.
3: Yeah. And everybody's at a different point.
2: What do you look for in the athletes you're bringing on?
3: it's kind of a revolving door, right? Like it's constant. But I would say for me personally, and as an agency, what we value, right? And I'll say it time and time again, and some people take it the wrong way, but when you really unpack it and understand what I'm saying, it's a good thing. So what I look for are great people who are good football players, because you can take a great person who's good at football and make them better at football. Right? That is very possible. But if you have a person who's a great football player, they're a killer on the field, but they're not a good person, it's a lot harder to make that adjustment and make a character adjustment at 23, 25, 26 years old. Right? And I'm not saying that's not something I'm willing to do. I'm willing to help mentor and guide you and try to develop you. But some of those people don't want it. Hey, I am the guy. I'm the best corner in the NCAA. I don't need to be a better person, right? Like that's kind of the attitude you'll get. The reason that I'm looking for those great people is because, for example, a guy like Swayze Bozeman, right, who played college football for 7 years, right? 2 years in junior college, 5 years at Southern Mississippi, had some injuries along the way. Such a great guy and a high work ethic that we knew once he gets his foot in the door, they're not letting him go. Like we just knew that. And the thing is, like when I went to the AFC championship game and I'm down on the field and I was meeting the linebackers coaches and defensive coordinators, they're like, Swayze Bozeman, that is one of the best people I've ever met. You know, and that's what I want to hear, right? He's obviously in the room for a reason still, right? But he's one of those people when there's an optional linebackers meeting, he may be the only person who shows up. And that goes a long way. And if you're one of those guys with an ego or a chip on your shoulder and you don't show up to that, like you said, people will notice when you don't show up just as much as they'll notice you do show up, you know, and sometimes even more. They'll be like, man, he didn't show up to this meeting today. You could have been there 29 days out of 30 of the month and you missed that one day. And everybody in the office is going to talk about the one day you didn't show up. That's what we look for, man. And a lot of the times everything else follows after that, right? You find this person who's a great person, someone who is receptive to criticism, right? And I just keep it real with these guys.
2: So for the athlete that's listening or watching this podcast, why Forever Athlete Management? Why FAM? Why should they choose you?
3: You know, you have over 1,000 agents as of this year. I don't know the exact number, but it's between 150 and 200 agents actually have people on a roster. That's it. Right. So we're looking at about 20% of agents actually have someone somewhere. And if you look at myself and my partner, we have 5 people in the NFL. So we're not, it's not like, hey, we accidentally got a guy on the practice squad. Like, no, what we're doing is working. Right. And we're going to keep building. And the thing is, why we're different is I'm never going to give an athlete an intern's phone number. Right. Or a secretary. You're always going to be able to get a hold of me, my business partner. We have another guy who does just endorsements, another guy who just does PR, and you'll have all of their cell phone numbers. You're going to have the guy's cell phone numbers, right? It's never going to be, oh, can I take a message? Like, no, you're getting a hold of somebody, right? And that's no matter how big we get. So again, I say we've been growing. So we have guys we're doing NIL for in college, and we have our pros. We even have one in the UFL now. Like we are getting everywhere quick. And so we brought in another agent who's actually NFL and NBA certified, right? So eventually there's going to be an NBA branch of FAM as well. And that's what we intend to keep doing. As we get more athletes, we're bringing in more agents that are like-minded to keep that ratio high. So you always have someone you can reach out to and you never get lost in the mix.
2: I love that, brother. Any final words of wisdom for the people?
3: Man, I guess if there are any other athletes out there listening to this, what I would say is the money is going to come. Don't get so wrapped up in the money now. If you focus on your education and you focus on your development, your personal development on and off the field, the money is going to come.
2: Where can people find and follow my guy, Damian Knight?
3: Yes, I'm on Instagram, NFL_agent_Damian Knight, as well as Forever Athlete Management. That's our @. We're also on X as FAM Agency. And yeah, if you guys want, you can shoot me a DM. If you have any questions, I'm an open book. And yeah, our website is foreverathletemanagement.com.
2: Athletes, slide into his DMs.
3: Yeah.
2: Slide into his DMs. He's ready.
3: Yes, sir.
2: Man, I appreciate you for taking time. I know how busy you are and I know how hectic your schedule is. So it means the world to me that you took some time to spend with us, man. So I appreciate you, brother.
3: Yeah. No, again, I appreciate you having me on here and I look forward to going back and watching this.
2: You got it, man. And for all the viewers and listeners, remember, your because is your superpower. Go unleash it.
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2: Ladies and gentlemen, welcome to another exciting episode of Mick Unplugged. And I am here in New York, Times Square. Couldn't do this show without having the talented, the best, the creme de la creme. When we are talking about Broadway, we are talking about my good friend, the one and only Boss Alicia. Alicia. Thomas.
8: Oh,
2: Salish, how you doing, girl?
8: I'm like, I'm so happy to be here. Thank you so much for having me.
2: You know, and I forgot to say California's finest, you know, Fresno is in the building. So my wife is from California, Bay Area.
8: Right on. I love the Bay Area. It's so beautiful. It's a different vibe. I lived in Southern California for a little while and that was nice, but I like the Bay Area.
2: Yeah.
8: When it comes to California,
2: New York is it. So what got you here? Let's just go there. What got Salisha from Cali to New York? I mean, we're like old school, like East Coast, West Coast rival. Like you flipped.
8: I did. I was in college at Cal State Fullerton, barely graduated, but I did it.
2: Okay.
8: And I did it early.
2: Okay.
8: I was working as a vocalist and a princess at Disneyland.
2: Mm.
8: And I loved it. I got dropped down to one day a week.
2: Okay.
8: And I'm like, how are you supposed to live on one day a week, y'all? And there were some other things going on. I got out of a bad relationship and I came out to New York City to just visit. But when I got here, Mick, I just fell in love. I fell in love with it. I'm like, this doesn't make sense. I can't just like upend my life. I met this homeless man, sat down next to me waiting for the A train. And he said, I don't know who you are, but you need to move here and you need to do it now. I had goosebumps all over my body. His eyes were twinkling. Like, I'm not making this up.
2: Wow.
8: Within 2 weeks, I had gotten rid of everything in California and finished my last days at Disneyland and was back in New York. And the week I got here, I landed the first national tour of Beautiful, the Carole King musical. I got here and I mean, there was a little bit of time before we started rehearsals, but I toured for 2 years. While I was on tour, I took a week off, ran for a pageant, became Miss California. I just was living in my suitcases and kind of flying by the seat of my pants and prepared to fail. Okay if I failed, but giving myself the opportunity to fly just in case if it did want to work out.
2: Yeah.
8: I never wanted to think, what if? Like, what if I listened to my heart? What if I took the chance? It's okay if you fail. Just try.
2: So we're going to back up again. Miss California. Whoa. You just casually, you know, and I was doing this and then I won Miss California and then I was, let's back up because I know how humble you are, but we're going to back up and let's talk about Miss California for those that don't know.
8: It was the Miss World Organization, which in America, it's not that, well, at the time, it wasn't that big of a deal. It was new to us. Mm-hmm. In the world, it's recognized, but in the country, usually our country just sends a model.
2: Right.
8: And that was one of the first 2 years that they held a pageant here in the States. Mm. And so the way they kind of did it was different than the systems usually run. And I just went as a delegate, a national delegate. Mm-hmm. And out of all the girls there, I had the highest score for the West Coast, for the California. So I ended up with the title of Miss California. Mm-hmm. And they were okay with me being on tour. And each state that I went to, I was able to like volunteer and wear my crown and meet with my sister, crown title holders. And it was really fun. One of the directors for the first pageants that I ever ran in for Miss Fresno, she became my mentor and mm-hmm. now she's my best friend.
2: Okay.
8: But at the time she was like, what's your talent? And I was like, I was just going to memorize a monologue. She goes, that in pageant world, that's code for you don't have a talent. She's like, can you sing? I'm like, I do at church.
2: Mm.
8: And so I took voice lessons for the first time.
2: You know, you again, all the humbleness in my good friend, Celicia, you highlighted. And then I was on Broadway. So let's talk about the Broadway story. So how did Celicia from Fresno, California, all of a sudden is now the star on Broadway?
8: It was a dream of mine since I was little, but it was one of those like, what are the chances?
2: Yeah.
8: Like, what are the chances? My hometown hero, Audra McDonald, she has 6 Tonys and she's from Fresno, California. I see it and she's black like me.
2: Yeah.
8: And so I felt like, okay, well, again, I always like to give myself permission to fall flat on my face. Mm. But when I get a yes and when I get a win, it's good.
2: Yeah.
8: But people don't see all the no's that I get. But for when it came to Broadway, I toured for a year and 9 months and I loved it. I mm-hmm. loved touring with the Carole King musical.
2: Mm-hmm.
8: And I put my notice in, not because I didn't like it anymore, but I've always just wanted to live in New York and I wanted to give it a chance. So I put my notice in not having anything lined up. And right after, I ended up getting a show called Trevor with the director who directed Beautiful. And while I was playing Diana Ross. And oh gosh, there's a great story there. But while I was playing Diana Ross in Trevor in Chicago, I get a text from my agent saying, the role that you did on tour has opened up on Broadway. Do you want it? I'm like, are you kidding me? I've been waiting for this moment my whole life. I don't even have to audition for it. I just have to say yes. And I said yes. And after I finished that run, they gave me 2 days. Mm. I moved to the city on a Monday. I rehearsed Tuesday, Wednesday, and I made my Broadway debut on a Thursday.
2: Ladies and gentlemen, that is not easy. There's a lot of memorization that has to go on. There's a lot of marks that you have to hit. And oh, by the way, you're not just talking, you have to sing and you're with people that you probably haven't been around.
8: Oh no, I met the lead while we were doing the show. Like I see her on all these billboards and trash cans all over Times Square. And in the first scene that I was in, she came up because in rehearsal, she wasn't there. It was mm-hmm. her stand-in. And so on stage, she comes up to me and I'm like, oh, it's the girl from the billboards. Celicia, you have to say your line.
2: Right, right. No fangirl moment.
8: I know. Right. I wish I could have gotten to meet her before. Like, it was so cool to me. Yeah, it was completely surreal. But to be fair, it was the same show as on the road, but a completely different cast, a very different set. Mm. I thought our set on tour was incredible by Derek McLean, who's done so many things on Broadway and like Academy Awards and Golden Globes. He's done so many things. It was a great set on the road. But the Broadway version, it was bigger, higher, more things moved. It was an operation.
2: Yeah.
8: Yeah. And so there were definitely a little bit of some learning curves. For the first national tour, I set that show. So I knew where I liked to stand and when I liked to stand. Broadway had been open for 4 years at that point. They had their own choreography backstage.
2: Mm.
8: And so even though I'm used to being in the wings on this scene, they're like, no, you need to go change downstairs at this time. So that was different, but it was all fine and good once I found that rhythm.
2: So for those that don't know, walk us through a Broadway audition, right? Are you on one play like your entire life? Do you audition for other? Like, walk the casuals like me through being on Broadway and what that means from your perspective.
8: There are so many different ways to approach the Broadway world.
2: Mm-hmm.
8: I have friends who have been in Lion King for over a decade.
2: Wow.
8: They call that a government job. Okay.
2: Okay.
8: Okay. Where you get to go to work and you you have a good feeling it's going to be there tomorrow.
4: Right. Right.
8: You're going to get that check. You know exactly what to do. You can make your grocery list while you're at work. It's like, you know.
4: You don't learn anything new.
8: No. Right. No, you just go to work, you do your thing, and then you go home to your apartment and your family.
4: Mm.
8: That's one way of looking at it. Then I have friends who jump from show to show to show. Some of them are broke, but they've got credits and a reputation.
4: Yeah.
8: And they're shooting for that Tony.
4: Mm-hmm.
8: They want to get the role of a lifetime. They want to build that list of like leading roles. But because they're jumping from show to show, sometimes there's gaps in between the shows. But they
4: It's like that job hopper. And you got to explain. So
8: yeah.
4: From April of 2021 to today, you don't have nothing on there.
8: Yeah.
4: Why?
8: Yeah, okay. Exactly.
4: Okay.
8: But you might know their name and their face. So that's a different approach. And then there's the chorus where you can jump from chorus to chorus and always be in a show and stack up your credits. But you might not be famous, but you're always working or you're always swinging. There's just different ways to approach it. My feelings change all the time. At first, I just wanted to be on Broadway. And that first show that I got, it was a dream come true. Better than I ever thought it could be. I was so happy.
4: Mm.
8: My cast was so welcoming and fun and loving and like people who I'd listened to on the CD for so long.
4: Mm-hmm.
8: I'm standing next to them on stage.
4: Yeah.
8: Just in awe of them. I never, ever, ever took that for granted. And the show that I did after that, boy, oh boy, was it a very different experience. I got my butt kicked.
4: No.
8: I got my butt kicked.
4: Yeah.
8: I did.
4: All right. Do tell.
8: The Britney Spears musical. There was a lot happening.
4: Okay.
8: There was a lot happening on all angles in that show.
4: Mm.
8: Ultimately, I am so grateful for that show. I'd never taken a swinging position before.
4: Okay. So explain what a swinging position is.
8: Because
4: some people are like,
8: swinger?
4: What's
8: what?
4: The issue talking about?
8: Why are you swinging?
4: Right.
8: A swing is like a super understudy where you're covering almost everybody. Well, in my case, almost everybody in the company.
4: Okay.
8: So sometimes a swing can cover three roles or four roles. And a lot of times it's people in the ensemble. They had me covering 12 roles, pretty much the entire ensemble and six of the leads. That's not normal.
4: Okay. Sounds tedious.
8: It
4: was. Sounds like your brain is on fire because it's like, wait, who am I today?
8: And I ended up going on before I was expected to go on.
4: Mm-hmm.
8: So almost every new role that I went on for, I had not been rehearsed for. That is crazy. It's Broadway. You got me on stage, feeling my way around. Everyone's hoping that I say the right line at the right place and that I sing my heart. Come on, y'all. That's a little crazy.
4: Yeah.
8: I went on for, they swung me on for a lot. So it was a short run. We were only open for 3 months.
4: Mm-hmm.
8: We had 123 performances. I was on for 68 of them. Again, not normal.
4: Mm.
8: I went on for one of the lead roles over 25 times. But the actual lead, it was basically Disney meets Britney Spears, all these Disney princesses with Britney Spears music. And they're finding like their feminists, like, they realize they don't have to do the same stories that have been written for them.
4: Yeah.
8: Snow White and Cinderella are the two like leads.
4: So then what became your first lead?
8: My first lead, Snow White. Playing Snow White in Once Upon a One More Time. I went on for one of the stepsisters in Once Upon a One More Time. That was my first principal debut, I would say.
4: Okay. How did that feel?
8: Full house.
4: Yeah.
8: Extended applause. Not just for me, for the show. It was such an electric night. I think it was like industry night.
4: Mm-hmm.
8: So our peers were in the audience and they were wild.
4: There you go.
8: They were wild. And I just remember feeling like I've always wanted to feel this or feel or see what it was like. And this feels great. A lot of times when I'm in the spotlight, I get nervous. I get stage fright and I'm stressed out. And so I'm not always able to enjoy the pressure until the very end. And I'm learning how to enjoy something that I've wanted for so long that has so high stakes when it begins, not just right towards the end when I'm mm-hmm. like, I think I made it. Mm-hmm. The life that I'm building for myself seemed to be more and more high pressure situations. And I just realized like life is too short to not have fun. Like what's the point of manifesting all this stuff or praying for it mm-hmm. if when it comes, I'm stressed out. Yeah. I don't want to be stressed out. The thing that I've been working on and with my husband too is how can I perform at the highest level if I have to wait for a very long time for one moment in time? How can I perform at the highest level after waiting for so long and to stay relaxed mm-hmm. when those few minutes mm-hmm. come? Mm-hmm. Again, the high pressure situations, but trying to stay relaxed.
4: You've said, because I've counted 5 times, you're not afraid to fail. I think that is so important for everybody that's watching, that's listening. Why is that a big component? Not just for you, but something everybody should embrace.
8: I talk about it in my book a lot. It's called Why Be a 9 When You Can Be a 10. And it's a fun book. It doesn't take itself too seriously. And on the outside, it could feel like, oh, reach for perfection. But that's mm-hmm. not what it's about. Mm-hmm. It's about embracing all of your flaws mm. and showing up in this world exactly as you are. Because there is nothing better than somebody who is okay with exactly who they are. Mm. That puts everybody at ease.
4: Yeah.
8: Even if you're just a mess, if you own your mess, yep. but like it just, there's something magical about those unicorns who just are self-actualized and show up mm-hmm. unapologetically themselves. Mm-hmm. And I think part of that is embracing the parts of you that might not be pretty, the parts of you that might not be polished or completely put together. You know, sometimes I'm pretty awkward and I used to really be embarrassed about that. And now I just kind of embrace it and I don't care. Like,
4: right.
8: That's just who I am. And when it comes to how that translates in my career, mm-hmm. I put myself out there a lot. And sometimes I even will save the rejections mm-hmm. that I get because mm-hmm. I'm like, I can't believe.
4: Yeah.
8: I can't believe I tried that. Like, who has the audacity to do? Like, I will even shock myself because I realize all it takes is one yes.
4: Mm-hmm.
8: All it takes is one major opportunity to come your way. And it's like, bam, everything's different. Just like I dated a bajillion people on the road. I had a boyfriend in every major city in America. Okay. None of them were the ones. All it takes is to find that one person who is like, oh, you're weird. Mm. I'm weird too.
4: Mm.
8: Let's do this together
4: yeah.
8: forever.
4: Yeah.
8: You just got to get it right once.
4: Yeah.
8: But you have to be okay with hearing the no, seeing the no, getting the no's. And when the stakes are high, those no's hurt extra when you're like, whoo, that one would have changed my life. But when you keep putting yourself in those positions and you're in the arena, you're in the arena of greatness.
4: Mm.
8: You're in the neighborhood.
4: Mm.
8: Getting big no's, it hurts. But you're in the right neighborhood.
4: Yeah.
8: And it's just a matter of time.
4: Yeah.
8: Keep showing up.
4: I love it. And show all the way up too. Like, that's my thing. If you're going to show up, show all the way up. Like, anything you do half-hearted is never going to make it. Like, that's why people that have side hustles, and everybody knows I say this all the time, at some point, either make your side hustle the main thing or quit side hustling.
8: Ooh.
4: Because you can't live in two worlds. That's right.
8: Why am I convicted?
4: Oh, did I touch something? Did I hit a nerve? I'm sorry.
8: I needed to hear that.
4: You can't side hustle forever.
8: You can't.
4: And you're limiting what should be your main thing by trying to side hustle.
8: Because if it's your side hustle and it brings you joy, there's a reason why that passion is in you.
4: Then put that whole, as one of my uncles would say, put your whole ass in it then. Yes.
8: What is your favorite thing that you love?
4: This. Getting, you can't replace human bonding, right? Like my thing is I just love hearing people's stories. I love being able to let others listen to people's stories because everybody's going through something and you never know the word that Celicia just said or is about to say is a moment that somebody needed. And there's always, like every episode I do, I get a response from different people that's like, I needed that. Mm. Thank you. And that's my thing. Like, so my thing with Mick Unplug is your because, that thing that's deeper than your why. To me, your why is superficial, right?
8: Ooh.
4: Like I could, your why is about to be your child. Should be your why, but why? What's the because? And so if I said, Celicia, what's your because right now? Like, what's that thing that's like, this is my purpose. This is my motivation. This is my accountability when I don't need it. What's your because?
8: Wow. Are you asking me for real?
4: For real, for real.
8: You know, my priorities have changed quite a bit. And, I recently went to a Tony Robbins conference and it was wild.
4: Okay.
8: Did it change my life? Yes.
4: Okay.
8: And one of the exercises that we did in the arena, there were thousands of us. What, like he turned off the lights. The kids had to leave and.
4: Oh.
8: Yeah.
4: This is water, but.
8: Right. Okay. And. There was an exercise of basically seeing your life as it would be if you let all your disempowering beliefs take the front seat, continue to take the front seat.
4: Mm-hmm.
8: And we went deeper and deeper down that road and seeing what that could look like was very painful.
4: Mm.
8: Letting your doubts, letting my doubts and the, like, the most disempowering things I could think that I realized weren't even true.
4: Yeah.
8: What does your life look like if that is in the driver's seat? And so with my new priorities now being my family, it's always been career, career, career, career. Let's climb this ladder. And I think I will always be a career girl. But now I'm married and I love my husband.
4: Yeah.
8: I love him.
4: Yeah.
8: I love him. Like I didn't think I could love a person like I love my husband, Andrew.
4: Let's
8: like,
4: go, Andrew.
8: He's so special in so many different ways. And I've started to maneuver differently. And now we're going to have a baby.
4: Yeah.
8: Everything just feels different. And I, there is a life that I've always wanted to live. And I've gotten to live it up to an extent in my own life. But thinking about having my child grow up with that just being baseline. It's kind of freaking cool.
4: Right?
8: Can I do that?
4: You sure can.
8: Can I like create a life that I've always wanted and it's just like normal to the, like that would be my dream. And a challenge for me. Like, can I do that?
4: Yeah.
8: I'm not sure if that answers the because.
4: It does. It does. And here's what's crazy cool. And I don't think most parents have thought of this. I'm glad you did. You can give your children the life that you wanted. And I think a lot of times we settle and we do it the opposite way. Well, you know, I couldn't do this as a kid and neither can you, or I didn't have TV. So you're not, you know, like we get in those because I didn't. I'm going to make it tough. I'm going to raise you tough so that you appreciate. Well, you can also appreciate and have, I'm not going to say luxury, but you can have comfort and appreciate it all at the same time.
8: Let's go.
4: Right?
8: Yeah.
4: Right? It's okay.
8: I want them to be kind.
4: What?
8: I know. Like, I feel like there's like a stereotype. Like, if you grow up with something, you're going to be like this. I don't know what my kids will grow up as. I'm like, I'm not rolling in the dough, but one day I want to be. And when that happens, I want my kids to be humble and kind and generous.
4: That is it.
8: I hope I'm a good mom.
4: You're going to be a great mom. Stop.
8: I've never done it before.
4: Most people haven't. Most of us start that way, you know? Gotta start with one. Gotta start with one. So, Celicia, you talked about the book. What encouraged you to write the book?
8: Ooh.
4: And give us the title again.
8: Why be a 9 when you can be a 10? You know, I've always written. I have journals and journals and journals mm-hmm. of writing. And I wrote a book in the pandemic that will never see the light of day. It's completely, completely inappropriate. And I couldn't use it. I couldn't use it for public use. Mm-hmm. But I wanted to write something that I could use. And mm-hmm. that book that I'd written in the pandemic, it had a lot of good story. There was a love story in it. It was unrequited, didn't work out. And it was just, everything about it was wrong. Mm-hmm. But it tied into all these awesome stories, some of which I've told you about. Mm-hmm. And I'm like, well, where can I use these? And also, how can I get my message of embrace failure, embrace your flaws, mm-hmm. enjoy life by being you
4: yeah.
8: instead of what you think people want you to be?
4: Yeah.
8: How can I put that all together? And it just brought me a lot of joy. It actually kind of wrote itself. Mm-hmm. And so it gave me an outlet to put some of my favorite stories, like running a marathon without training on a 2-show day. Like that to me was a little bit, I did that. That was wild. I get to write it down. I get to tell, I don't actually think that's in the book. Regardless, I get to tell these stories and wrap it up with like what I think. I don't know. I just want it to encourage.
4: Yeah.
8: That is my goal.
4: Okay.
8: Is for when people come in contact with me, they feel encouraged mm-hmm. and they feel inspired. And if they're like, that basic girl can do it, that means I can do it. Listen, anything is possible. And it's so easy to look at

0: rules.
1: Right.
0: You're supposed to just go through stuff by yourself and not tell anybody. Nope. That feels completely alienating and isolating, like you're all alone. And I wrote a blog about it. And do you know how many of my friends came out of the woodwork to tell me about their stories?
1: It wasn't just you.
0: No! My friends who I've known. And a lot of it, a few of them, it had happened that week for them.
1: Wow.
0: Like, hold up. All y'all was just going to hold on to all of this in pain, suffering by yourself? That is crazy to me.
1: Yeah.
0: We are literally all in this together.
1: Yeah. Good stuff, Salisha. Words of wisdom. I didn't know you were a philosopher as well.
0: Shut up.
1: You do it all. You do it all. The philosophy from Salisha Thomas.
0: Oh, my God.
1: So, Salisha, you've been amazing with your time. I know how busy you are. I do want you and Andrew both to know, very proud of both of you.
0: Thank you.
1: Very proud of both of you. Uncle Mick is here for you guys.
0: Uncle Mick.
1: Yes. Uncle Mick is there.
0: Thank you.
1: Absolutely. So, Salisha, where can people find and follow you? Not that they don't know where to find you, but where do you want them to follow you?
0: Thank you for asking. They can follow me on at The Salisha Show on Instagram. That's the name of my podcast, my YouTube. Well, I guess my new YouTube's not called that, but it's, my show is called The Salisha Show. My Instagram is called The Salisha Show, and my website is thesalishashow.com. It's like, by Felicia, but with an S, but it's spelled S to the A to the L to the E. Just kidding.
1: Oh, keep going. You don't know how to spell your name?
0: No.
1: You don't know how to spell your name?
0: It's S-A-L-I-S-H-A.
1: Okay. Ladies and gentlemen, this has been my good friend, Miss Salisha Thomas. Salisha, so honored to have you.
0: Thank you.
1: This has meant the world to me.
0: Thank you.
1: You got it.
0: And thank you for encouraging me.
1: All the viewers and listeners, remember, your because is your superpower. Go unleash it.
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1: Ladies and gentlemen, welcome to another exciting episode of Mick Unplugged. And today's guest is an exceptional motivational speaker and advocate who has dedicated his life to empowering youth and communities. Overcoming significant challenges in his own life, he has become a voice of hope and inspiration for many. Please join me in welcoming my good friend, Mr. Roy Juarez Jr. Man, Roy, so one, again, honored to have you here. Man, your story is more than inspirational. Your story is so powerful. On the show, we talk about your because, that thing that really pushes you.
9: I really think my because is my siblings. That's it. Like, they're the reasons why I fight as hard as I do. But when I started to fight for them and I started working with kids across the nation, I started to see all the other kids that reminded me of my siblings and my little

0: brother and my little sister, especially.
1: Like, let's go back to how this started and what growing up was like for you, and talking to the audience about that journey, not to talk to yourself, but to tell that story.
0: Yeah. I was invited to be a keynote speaker at a conference that I had snuck into when I was a homeless teenager. And I snuck into that conference to steal a meal. And I remember when I was the keynote, they invited me on stage. I'm standing at the podium, and I remember glancing back to the very back of the room where I had sat as a homeless kid. And I said, man, if I could have just run to him, meaning my younger self, and tell him, don't give up, life will get better, but you have to be here to see it. You're not going to believe that you're eventually going to be close to your mom again, that you're going to have nieces and nephews that you absolutely love, that you're going to see the things that you have seen. And I share that with kids because I also want them to know that what they're going through at that moment, there is a future. They have a future that belongs to them, not to their situation, that belongs to them, not to their family environment, not to their socioeconomic environment. It belongs to them, but they have to put in the work to get there. But they don't have to do it alone because there are people who believe in them and people want to help them get there. I became homeless officially at the age of 14. And I say officially because it all started when I was about 12. My parents were going through a very violent divorce, but 1 week my mom would take him back. The next week he would have to be gone. And so it got to the point that I started to defend my mother physically whenever I was always with her, always protecting her, always trying to be there to support her. So when my dad came home, I remember one time he said to her, you need to make a choice. Do you want your son or do you want me? Right. And I mean, that hurt, right? Because I'm Roy Waters Jr. I carry his name. And I said, you know what, mom? I said, you don't have to make a choice. I'll leave. And I remember that in that one instant, calling this woman from the church. And I said, well, please come get me. Please come get me. Please come get me. It was Easter. And she's like, okay, I'll come get you. And I spend Easter with them. But what breaks my heart is when I think about my mom, I'm sure he left too. So she literally spent Easter alone. I left, he left. And so it was a constant going back and forth. And so one day my mom finally just said, you know what? Enough's enough. I want you out. Get out. Get out. My dad was like, if I can't have you, no one's going to have you. So we had to go into hiding. And we started moving from home to home to home. And every time he would find us, we would have to take the sheets off our bed, put them on the floor, put our clothes in the middle, and we were gone every single time he found us. And around 14 years old is when I finally became homeless on my own. My mom had met a man and who was helping her. And he said, I'll help you come live with me. But the only catch was that he didn't want kids. And for the longest time, Mick, I thought that she just left us because she didn't want us. Fast forward many years later, after I'm an activist crossing the country, working all over the nation, I invite my mom to come with me to upstate New York. And she's with me and we're in a juvenile hall in upstate New York. And where I speak, I tell our story. And afterwards, we're all talking to me, the students, the probation officers, and one woman is talking to my mom behind me, and I can hear her talking, and I'm talking to a young girl, but I want to hear what's happening to my mom, make sure she's safe. And the lady said, how could you leave them? And she said something that kind of shifted everything in my perspective. She told that lady, you don't get it. You don't get it. He wanted me dead. If he would have found us, he might have killed all of us. If he would just find me, he's only going to kill me. So in her brokenness, her thought was getting rid of us was technically saving us.
1: Saving you.
0: Yeah. And that has changed everything. You know, parents are human. They make mistakes. They're growing up just as they have the same pains and fears and anxiety that even I have to this day. I personally don't have children. I can't even imagine what my mom was going through, knowing that her high school sweetheart wanted her dead, and now she's having to care for 5 kids and can't do it. And then he gets her fired from her job. She now can't do it financially.
1: Talk about that emotion. So the emotion before you knew the real reason, right? The real because. Your mother's because was saving your life, right?
0: Absolutely.
1: But 14-year-old Roy didn't know that.
0: What was that emotion? Roy was lost.
1: Right.
0: He thought he was the common denominator because his grandparents didn't take him. They took his little sister, but they didn't take him. His aunts and uncles wouldn't take him. All the families that he lived in, he could only stay for a short while, whether it be a month in some lucky cases, whether it be a night in others. So I got to the point that I was like, you know what? The only common denominator is me. I must be bad. Something must be wrong with me because nobody wants me. And the sad thing is that this happens in a lot of our youth across the nation. And I have seen it firsthand. And I've learned that kids never stop loving their parents. It was never my parents' fault as a kid. It was me. Kids only stop loving themselves. And that's what's really sad, because then they grow up with this idea that I'm not good enough. I don't deserve. Why should I even try hard? That future, that college isn't for kids like me.
1: And what was that like as a kid trying to create bonds of friendship with other kids? Or was it like you didn't want to attach to people because you never knew what stability was? Like, what
0: for
1: was
0: me,
1: that
0: I
1: like?
0: Think it was the opposite. I was so hungry for someone to love me that I attached to everyone and I became what everyone wanted me or needed me to be at that moment. So if I went to a new home, I now say that I like looked in an imaginary bag and asked, well, who do they want me to be? Because if I could become whoever or whatever in some cases, which is not good, what they want me to be, then that meant that I had a place to sleep one more night. I had food to eat one more day. If my baby brother or my baby sister wanted to see me and this family would let them, I at least got to see my brother and sister for like one more night. And so I lost myself in this homelessness, in this process, in this bag full of different Roys to survive.
1: That is so deep and so uncommon, but common at the same time. And what I mean by that is uncommon because we don't get to hear these stories. And a lot of times when you're speaking to youth, they're not going to tell you everything that's really going on. But the common part is this is what's going on today still, absolutely, right? And as leaders, as adults, as leader of people and leaders of communities, it's our job to have those conversations, absolutely, to let people know that there are safe outlets. And so I applaud you for creating those safe outlets, brother.
0: Thank you. And I think that you touch on a really good point. Kids want to share, but they're scared to share. And the reason I say right. that is I loved my mom and I didn't want my mom to get in trouble. And I knew that if I would have spoken up, she probably would go to court and my brain was like, she's going to go to jail. And so my loyalty was still to my mother. I wasn't going to say anything.
1: Yeah.
0: It's not until you find a trusted adult that youth like myself will let you in to even help.
1: That's great, dude. So let's go to the hotel that you were sneaking into to get meals. So let's talk about that journey and the humbling of that, right? Like, absolutely, continental breakfast. All right. I can go in here today. If I come in tomorrow, they may not know that I'm here or that I'm actually staying here. So walk us through that survival, dude.
0: Absolutely. Yeah. And thank you for those words, actually, survival. I think that when you grow up with a tough life, you learn lessons that can never be taught in a book. But if you can take your education and define those lessons, then there's no stopping you. Because education will not only change your life, but it will change the entire fabric of your family. And that's why education is so powerful. And at this point, I was very street smart. And so I saw this huge hotel, downtown Dallas, Texas. It's the Omni Hotel. And I thought, man, they got to have food in there, right? It's a beautiful, big, big hotel. So I walk in and I'm looking around. And sure enough, I saw this line of women about to go into this room. And I figured they're going to probably have some type of meeting. There's got to be food in there. So I hid my bag because I learned as a homeless kid, if I was invisible, I got to stay longer. I couldn't make any waves. If I was living in a home, I'm going to wash my dish. I'm going to clean your dishes. I'm going to cut your yard. Because the happier you are with me there, the longer you'll let me stay. Kids become invisible, but no child, no kid should ever have to be invisible, right? They have a voice and their voice matters and they have to learn how to use that voice. And it's up to us as the adults to help them learn how to use it effectively. And so I go in, I hide my bag, and sure enough, they open up these doors and all these women start to walk in and I walk right in there with them. And I go sit in the very far back corner so that no one would notice me. And as I sit there, some lady comes and she serves me and I thank her and I start to eat. Well, this woman comes out on stage and I don't really care what she has to say. Like I'm going to eat my meal and I'm going to leave. But when she's talking, her words, like I'm really listening to what she's saying. And she's talking about the way she grew up on the last street in Laredo, Texas to the border. And she grew up as an immigrant. Her parents were immigrants and how she was told that girls like her don't make it. But this woman grew to be the highest ranking Latina woman in the combat support field, the United States Army. She broke all kinds of records because her father taught her to ask, why not you? He said, why not you? You go ask that counselor who said you can't make it. Go ask her, why can't you make it? And as I sat there, I had my plate in front of me. And even though I was hungry, I wasn't even eating because I had a bigger hunger. And in my mind, I was like, well, why not me? Because I used to dream. Like, why can't I have my dreams? And so after that woman spoke, I walked up to her, to her table. I grabbed her card, went back out, grabbed my bag, made my way back to San Antonio, because this was in Dallas. And I went back to San Antonio, where I'm from, and went straight to my best friend's aunt's house, a woman who had my baby brother. And I said, I need my baby brother back, because I thought I had a plan.
1: So I'm intrigued by the story because I know it. So what happens next? You thought you had a plan. So what happens next, man?
0: So my plan was, by the time I made it back to Miss Carmen's house to get baby Ray, the idea of me being able to have my future was gone. It was a little bit of hope from what I heard, and then it was gone. But I thought, he will have his. My baby brother will have his entire future. I'm going to give up my entire life. I will work 1, 2, 3 jobs. I'm going to put him on a bus. He's going to go to school and all his dreams will come true. And so I'm a teenager, so we have nowhere to live. But my plan was, if I take him to this church I knew about when I was a kid that I attended with my mom, then maybe they'll help us and maybe they'll let us live in there. So we literally went, took the bus as far as it could. We walked the rest of the way. We sat on the front porch of that church and just waited for someone to show up, because I knew it was Wednesday if they were going to have service. And sure enough, the lead pastor shows up and she gets out and she recognizes me. She goes, Roy? I was like, hi, Pastor Doris. I said, can I talk to you? And she goes like, yeah, let me open the church. So we go inside the church and I plead my case. We have nowhere to live. I just need a place to live with my baby brother. I promise you, I will take care of everything. I will do the yard. I will clean it. It'll be ready for all your services. I just need a place to live. And she says, Roy, you can't live here. You can't live in this church. And for a second, I thought I had made the biggest mistake, because baby Ray had a roof over his head. And now he would be living with me on the street.
1: And then what happened to you and baby Ray?
0: Well, she said, you will live with us under one condition. And I was scared because everyone had a condition. Sometimes they were good, sometimes it wasn't good. And so with all this anger, I was like, what do you want? And she says, Roy, calm down. She says, all we want is that you go back to school. You can live in our home, but you will go back to school. And that's how I went back to high school. And then from high school, I graduated and took off to college.
1: Yes,
0: they
1: sir.
0: They kept me for 4 years. The only reason why I moved out of their house was because I decided to leave. Yeah. So they are my parents. They didn't legally adopt me, but they're my parents. So I have more than one set of parents.
1: Yeah,
0: and that's okay. Yeah. Because family's just not the love in your veins. Family's the love that's in your heart. That's family. We can choose family as well.
1: Yeah. So amazing, man. So amazing. And I know that the story of the speaker also comes full circle.
0: Right.
1: Because you met her later in life, right?
0: Absolutely.
1: Yeah.
0: So tell us that. I'm in community college. I'm struggling. I'm not doing very well. I didn't have a good high school foundation. Right. Yeah. So, if I'm going to be honest, one counselor said, I know what she was trying to help me, but she said, Roy, did you take algebra? I was like, nah, miss. Like I've never had it. She said, Roy, did you take algebra? And I was like, no, miss, I didn't. And she goes, okay, good. And so I get to college. I don't know anything. Yeah. So I ended up taking college algebra 5 times before I passed it. Right. So I'm having to relearn everything. So I'm in community college and I'm working for the activities department on campus as a work study. And so the dean knows who I am. So she comes and she finds me and she goes, Roy. She goes, Roy, are you coming to our event tonight? I was like, nah, miss, I'm not going to come. Right. I'm walking away. And she's like, Roy, we have food. I'm like, miss, I'm just joking. I'm going to be there, right? Like, offer me food. I'm there, right?
1: Right.
0: And so she goes, good. She goes, Roy, I want you to introduce our guest speaker. I'm like, yeah, who is it? And she said, her name is retired Lieutenant Colonel Consuelo Castillo Kickbush, which was the same woman who had 7 years earlier speaking in that hotel. Nobody knew my story because I was taught to be silent. You know, a lot of times we teach our kids to be silent without even realizing that's what we're doing. And it looks like, what are your grandparents going to think? What's the family going to think? That's a way to silence our kids. Or what happens at home stays at home. That is a lesson that teaches our kids to be silent and not communicate. And so I was taught, you know, don't talk about what happens. So nobody knew in my campus. And so that day I broke tradition. And as I stood there, Ms. Kickbush to my left, my dean was in there, my colleagues, my professors, the other students. And I looked at her and I said, Miss, you don't know me, Miss, but I know you. And then I told the story. Yeah. And so she was crying. I was crying. 2 weeks later, I got invited to speak at her book signing. And then 2 weeks after, I got hired in her company. Amazing. It was supposed to be a 2-month internship, and it lasted for 2 years. And that's amazing. Where my life continued to change.
1: Yeah.
0: Because she mentored me. I started traveling with her, and she was just peeling layers like an onion to try to get to some of the core issues because I had a lot of street inside of me.
1: But you used that, man.
0: Absolutely.
1: It fueled you.
0: Absolutely.
1: It fueled you. And now we have impact truth, right?
0: And if we don't invest in our kids, what I had is going to come out regardless.
1: Right.
0: The difference is it going to come out in something that's going to be productive, that's going to add to our communities? Is it going to add to our nation? Or is it going to be something that's become destructive?
1: Yeah.
0: And so we want to help our kids see their value, understand, process, and heal from what they've gone through so they can be contributing members of society.
1: So impact truth, right?
0: So,
1: you're empowering youth now.
0: Yes.
1: And so talk to us about starting that.
0: Well,
1: and then obviously what it is and what you're doing.
0: Absolutely. Thank you. My intention was I am going to get my degree. I'm going to go work in corporate America. I'm going to make a lot of money and I'm never going to be homeless again, ever. Mm. I never wanted to have this life again. But I started taking a lot of psychology classes. And my psychology classes were mainly for me, not to learn it, but trying to figure out what the heck happened to me, what the heck happened to my family. And it really taught me to separate the illness from the person. I love the person. I can help her with the illness. And that was my mom for me. And so I remember one day driving through the middle of the night before classes. It was like 3 o'clock in the morning. And I'm driving back to San Antonio from Abilene, Texas. Mm-hmm. And I want to get to her house before she leaves for work. Nice. And I leave her a rose on her car with a note. I turn around and I'm driving back to campus. When my phone rings and I look at it and it's my mom. And I answer it and she can barely speak because she's crying. She says, how can you love me? She said, after everything I have done to you, how do you love me? You're my mom. You will always be my mom. See, life gets better if we choose to be the change.
1: Yeah.
0: So when I'm graduating college, this is my thought process now of I want to be better and not bitter. You know, I want to show my siblings that there's a better way, that we can undo some of the lessons we learned in our childhood and not pass them on to the next generation. So as I start to cross the stage, I start thinking, why me? Why do I get to make it? Why do I get to cross the stage when there's a 1.6 million kids just like me at that time? Now there's 2.1 million kids like me. We went in the wrong direction. I can't even tell you how. And that is horrible. But at that time, I was like, why do I get this opportunity? So I said, you know what? Before I use my business degree and go work in corporate America, I need to give back. And I'll do it for 6 months. And I'm going to live out of my car and I'm going to drive from LA to Jacksonville, Florida. And I'm going to speak at for free at any shelter organization, any place that would open up their doors. And I'm going to find the kids. I'm going to tell them, don't give up. Life gets better, but you have to be here to see it. And I dubbed it the Homeless by Choice Tour because I was homeless again, but this time it was my choice, not my situation, not my parents. It was my choice. And 3 months into it, I saw America through a lens that not very many people get to see. I saw how broken we are. And I said, I have to do more. So I decided that instead of crossing the country for 6 months, I would live out of my car and I would circle the entire nation. And I was going to give myself a goal to reach at least 100,000 kids. I ended up living in my car, out of my car for 2.5 years. No grants, no funders. A tour that ran me over $200,000. A money that I had to raise along the way. But I was able to reach over 108,000 kids. And then my phone has never stopped ringing.
1: Look at that. Perseverance, the power to keep going.
0: Yeah.
1: But more importantly, the power to make an impact. another pillar, another core value that I know that you believe in as well as me is the power of mentorship. And I believe for me, like that's my purpose now, right? It's to mentor because I've had amazing mentors. Talk to us about what mentorship means to you.
0: So two things pop in my head. One, mentors, if you're going to be a mentor, whoever's listening, it's about them, not about you. You're there to help guide them and direct them. You're going to struggle with your mentee, especially if you find a kid like me. I'm going to push and push and push. Why? Because every person I have trusted has failed me. Every person. So I need to make sure that you're real. I need to make sure that you're, when you tell me you love me, you're not just saying it because you say it to all the kids you work with. You're not telling me that you're going to be there for me. I need to make sure that you're really going to be there for me. And the moment that I believe you, I never want to let you go. When I got myself fired, so I'm going to state it that way. When I got myself fired from my mentor's company, I was so devastated that I did everything I needed to try to get back into her company. So she raised the bar even higher and I met it because as the broken kid, I thought, will anyone ever love me again? Because I honestly felt that she did love me.
1: Yeah.
0: And so it caused me to work harder. Now, as a mentee, I think that it's our responsibility to honor our mentors' time, their energy, their wisdom, and what it took them to learn it as well.
1: Yeah.
0: And so it's a growing process. And not everyone you meet is meant to be your mentor. You have to connect and click with that person. So
1: that's right.
0: Yeah, mentorship will shave years off of hard work that you would have to do in your life to get you to the next level. But then you cannot forget once you get there to turn around and help the next generation up.
1: The insights that I get from mentors, I make sure that I'm always passing through.
0: Absolutely.
1: Because I never want my legacy to end with me, right? Like it would be very selfish of me to take the wisdom that I get from a Damon John, a Robert Irvine, a Roy Juarez Jr. It would be very selfish for me to take the wisdom that you give me and let it sit right here. Like it's all about the power of being able to take what Roy gives me and now help 5, 6, 7,000 other kids or youths that went through what Roy and I went through, right? But now we can show them there is a path.
0: Absolutely. Right? Well, my thought is what would have happened to me if my parents had mentors, if my dad had a mentor and to show him how to deal with what he went through as a kid, to process it, to how to healthily release things. What would my mom have gone through? What would that situation have been like? You know, they're both great people. They were just broken.
1: Amazing, man. So we're about to go rapid fire. I wrote a few rapid fire questions out.
0: Okay.
1: So we're going rapid fire.
0: Oh, here we go.
1: Roy. The best stage moment you've had as a speaker?
0: Being at the few conference and speaking on the stage that I snuck into and heard. And by chance, or higher power, whatever you believe, mine is a higher power, my mentor, by chance, was speaking at a conference in the same city the day before. So this time she sat in the audience as I spoke.
1: I love it. What's the best way for someone to give back to youths today?
0: Find kids who need someone in their life. There are a lot of kids who may have houses, but we don't have homes. So how many homeless kids do we have in our cities?
1: For the parent that's listening right now, that's like, I'm Roy's mother. How do they have that conversation with their kid? What's some advice you'd give to that parent?
0: Kids don't care if you're perfect. They just want you there. And they want you to love them, let them know you love them. And at the same time, get plugged into a school where they may be having a parent program or something so that you can learn from other parents. My dad is back in my life, my biological dad. It took 20 years to get him back in my life. I think that we're all chasers in life. We're all chasing something, a nicer title, a bigger house, you know, partner, whatever we're chasing. Yeah. My chase had always been to bring my family back together, not my parents married, separate, they're better. But I wanted to be able to be in a room with my family. And so when I wrote my book, Homeless by Choice, I put a dedication page to each person, including my biological father. And I said to my biological dad, actually, forgive me, I put to my dad, I hope we can build a healthy relationship before it's too late. I read the entire page, threw it on social media. His girlfriend saw it, showed him. He calls me. At the time you call my business line, it would go to my cell phone, right? Not anymore. And I answered it and it was him. And I said, "You, Dad?" And he goes, "Yeah, it's me." I said, "What do you want?" He goes, "I heard you wrote a book." I said, "I did." He goes, "I heard you put me in it." I said, "I did, but like I changed your name so you can't sue me, right? Just in case, because like we don't have a relationship." He goes, "That's not why I'm calling. So why are you calling?" He goes, "If you're serious about what you said," he goes, "I'm ready." He goes, "I'm so sorry. I will take the blame for everything." And I said, "Dad, I don't want you to take the blame, Dad. I just wanted you to acknowledge what happened." I said, "If you're serious, come to my book launch. It's next week in San Antonio." He showed up. So for the first time in over 20 something years, I'm on stage and I invited my siblings up first and then my mom and my stepdad. And I said, "If he's willing, my biological dad join us." And he comes on stage. And for the first time, I have this picture of my entire family. It would not have been possible if it wasn't for my mentors, if it wasn't for education, if it wasn't for my faith, if it wasn't for forgiveness. You know, here's the final thought and something that I adopted and I own. If people can hate for no reason in this world, I can love for no reason. And I love the kids that I serve. I love my family. I love what I do. I don't have to even know these kids for us to love them. So as a community, we need to love more than hate. And I think that's desperately needed right now in this world.
1: You always give me something. And that right there was extremely powerful. So much. I'm going to restate that or re-say that. If you can hate for no reason, then you can love for no reason at all too. That was it right there.
0: People hate for no reason, and it's stupid. We got to love for no reason. Let's switch it.
1: Where can people find the book first and foremost?
0: You can go two places. My name, RoyWattisJr.com or ImpactTruth.com, which is the name of my company. 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
1: Love you like a brother. Appreciate you, the words of wisdom, the mentorship that you're always providing. Most importantly, leading by example, man. Like I appreciate you for just being present.
0: Thank you. I do my best. I'm human, but I do my best.
1: 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That's Go right. Unleash it.
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17: Reverend Al Sharpton joined the growing chorus of voices demanding accountability in Jordan Neely's death, drawing attention to two other men who appeared to have played a role in restraining the 30-year-old.
18: I'm looking at the video. 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

0: Friday, July 17th. Do you know what time it is? It's Al Sharpton's time. And for the next 3 hours, it's time to put aside all pretenses, deception, denial, or fronting. The time has come to keep it real on Keeping It Real with Reverend Al Sharpton. A very good afternoon to you all across the country. Good morning to our West Coast listeners. And welcome to those listening on Sirius XM, Channel 126, The Urban View, where talk empowers and becomes action. I'm coming to you live from our National Action Network corporate headquarters in New York. For the next 3 hours, it is Exhale Friday. On Friday, we open up the lines and the message board to talk about whatever is on your mind, whatever is on your heart. All you have to do is call us at 1-877-532-5797 or go to the message board and send a message. I see the mayor's on the message board early. Mayor Rodney Jones is saying it's Exhale Friday. Don't go into the weekend constipated with your thoughts. Let it out, let it out, let it out. All right, Mr. Mayor. That's a good recommendation. Daryl Prunty says, praise the Lord, Reverend Al Sharpton, must get and vote like our lives depend on it, because it surely does. I agree with that one, Daryl. And I'm seeing that James Thomas says, good afternoon, Reverend Sharpton and everyone, and happy Exhale. Hold my mule Friday. It's time to straighten out tricks in 26 and march through the gates in 28. Yeah, I think I did say that line. I believe it at Reverend Jackson's funeral. Candleen Awind. Candleen Awind says, I'm watching you from South Africa. I love South Africa. I've been to Durban a few times, certainly Johannesburg many times. Wonderful country. I know they're going through challenges, but that happens in the first several decades of getting freedom. It's a home that shows light to all of us, and I'm glad you are listening to us there. Derek Ewing says, awesome, Reverend Al Sharpton. All right, thank you. Pamela Edgar says, good afternoon, Reverend Al Sharpton. Rest in peace to Hal Williams of Sanford and Son and 227 at the age of 91. I did not know that Hal had passed. Wow. Yeah, I grew up watching, I was a kid watching those shows, 227. That was when blacks first started getting on television. And that was before there was color TV. Back in those days, some of y'all that are older know about them days. We, black and white TV was all we had. And then, we had, you know, once my father left and we had to move to the hood, we had to use a hanger for an antenna. And, then when people that in the neighborhood I used to live in, when daddy was home, we had a nice house out in Queens, but in the neighborhood I used to live in, they started getting the first color TVs. I couldn't get one. We was in Brooklyn in the tenement. So we used to get a some cellophane paper, some paper screen, put it over screen like we had color TV. We tell ourselves it was color. Somebody out there know what I'm talking about. That's how I used to watch Sanford and Son and I Spy and all of that growing up. Never thought I'd have my own television show. But maybe I did, because even as a kid, I would go downtown, sometimes by myself and sneak into talk shows. It's a funny, interesting thing. I tell people to follow where your life is and where things happen that you can't explain, but you instinctively do them. And things occur in your life that only God could have made happen. I remember I was 12, 13. I joined Operation Breadbasket. And I had this predilection of going downtown to TV studios to watch talk shows in person. I remember going to David Susskind's show. I remember going to Alan Burke's show. I remember going to Les Crane's show. These are people that, unless you're a certain age, you never heard of them. But I would sit, I'm a little kid, I'd find a way to get in the studio audience, stand in line, and I was fascinated by talk shows. And it's interesting because this morning, I did Morning Joe for a couple of hours from 6 a.m. to about 7:45. And a young man was on from Sky TV in London. And he said, my father interviewed you. I said, really? He said, yes. He had a British accent. He said, my father was David Frost. I said, yeah, I was in London once, maybe 15 years ago or more. And he interviewed me. I think he was at BBC. He said, yeah. He says, and you remember you told him the story of how you snuck in his TV show when he was interviewing Adam Clayton Powell. I said, that was one of the highlights of my life, being in the studio with Adam Clayton Powell and your father, David Frost. David Frost, many of you remember, did the whole interview with Richard Nixon that got him to admit on tape some stuff. So maybe it was God's way of preparing me for my own talk show. I've been on now 15 years next month. So I say all that to say, follow your instincts, not your impulses. You impulsively will do crazy stuff. Your instincts might be God guiding you where you don't think it is even possible. Mayor Rodney Jones said, yes, I remember when Pops placed that on a TV screen, I was the remote control and the antenna service provider. Yeah, so I told you some of y'all know what I'm talking about. Everybody wasn't born middle class. Some of y'all had to come up the rough side of a mountain. But, hey, coming up the rough side of a mountain sometimes make your legs stronger. Bruce Turner says Trump sounded foolish last night, but don't take what he said lightly. They want to cause chaos in the midterms, but we can outnumber them at the polls. Vote, vote, vote. Definitely, definitely, definitely. Trump called for this primetime speech last night. To the credit of a couple of networks, they refused to play him live. And I think that it was very, very, very, very clear to me that the scenario they're trying to run is one of saying something to cause some concern in the electorate, to try to get in the way of this election. Trump went on TV and said that he declassified some intelligence information and could establish that the Chinese interfered with the 2020 election and stole the election in 2020, Chinese did. So he wanted to let people know it was going to be declassified, and they're going to do all they can to make sure that none of that is allowed to happen this year, which is a setup to say they're going to have the government come in and do things that in the name of protecting against fraud. Now, it's interesting. He don't think the Chinese came in 2016 when he won. He don't think they came in 2024 when he won. They just came in the year he lost. So let me get this right. If they were fixing the elections to make him lose in 16, why didn't they fix them in 2020? Why didn't they fix them in 16. I mean, Mr. President, you got a lot of people around that office that's around the White House that's supposed to be smart. They can't figure out a story better than that, because that one just don't make sense. Keep it real. Shopton. Be right back. Keep it real.
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Keeping it real, keeping it real. I'm your host, Reverend Al Sharpton. It's Exhale Friday. Whatever's on your mind, whatever's in your heart, 1-877-532-5797. 1-877-532-5797. And let me do my announcements. Let me remind you first and foremost, this weekend, watch Politics Nation with Al Sharpton live at 5 p.m. both tomorrow, Saturday, and 5 p.m. Eastern on Sunday. I'm going to have on over the weekend, among others, I'm going to have the people in Georgia around the whole charge of fixing votes. I'm going to have on Congresswoman Nikema Williams. I'm going to have on Keisha Lance Bottoms, who's running for governor of Georgia. She'll be among my guests. And Senator Mark Kelly on, who's really taken on the president on the Iran war, and he's one of those that's being touted to run for president. I'm going to have Congressman Robert Garcia. I'm going to have Ben Crump on as we get ready to deal with the funeral services of Nolan Wells. So make sure you watch both nights, Saturday and Sunday, Politics Nation with Al Sharpton live at 5 p.m. Eastern Time on MS Now. Then I want to remind everybody we are in the House of Justice. Our own building tomorrow at 9 to 11. I would get there early so you get a seat in the main auditorium, or we have overflow rooms for you that are in the New York, New Jersey, Connecticut area. But others, you can watch it live on Impact Television. You can watch it on YouTube/NAN. 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But watch the National Action Network rally. And then we gearing up for the march. A lot of people have signed up, but if you haven't signed up, we're getting everybody information. It is extremely important. When you hear what Trump said last night about China, they are planning to come with a lot of stuff between now and the midterm elections. Why? Because he knows if they lose the midterm elections and we take the Congress and Hakeem Jeffries is the Speaker, they're going to have impeachment hearings again. If they take the Senate, they may be able to go all the way. He knows. So he's going to try to cause some confusion to make people say, I know you're voting. No, you need to vote in bigger numbers than we ever voted before. So this march is about saving the vote, standing up for the vote, standing up for health care, and dealing with the question of affordability. It is Friday, August 28th. We want to go when the offices in Washington are open so people can be calling their bosses if they're not there, and say there are tens of thousands of them here. This is there's a real serious outrage in the minds of the public. So I want you to be there, but sign up so we can tell you if there's bus information you need, or you want to start one, or you want to know where to go when you get there on your own. Sign up at nationalactionnetwork.net, nationalactionnetwork.net, or you can go and call the toll-free number, 1-877-626-4651, 1-877-626-4651. For you that have been asking about information on this beloved brother in Mississippi, the funeral services for Nolan Wells will be on Monday. This coming Monday at 11 a.m.
at the Center Point Church, 6201 Mississippi 57, on 57 Mississippi Route. And I'll be doing the eulogy. Ben Crump will be speaking, family be speaking, and many of you saw the mother and father on my show last week. They came up to the House of Justice the week before that. Well, one of the things that it is interesting, we're 35 years old. We fought with many families. Some come around, some don't. I just had Gwen Carr, who's the mother of Eric Garner, comes just about every week to the rally. And George Floyd's brother, Felonis, maybe calls me once every two, 3 weeks.

0: It warms my heart for those that we have helped come see us. I remember many years ago one person was brutally killed by a merchant, not a policeman, and we helped, took care of everything for them. And I ran into youngest daughter about 5 years after. Said, we ain't heard from you. I said, I helped y'all. I thought y'all was coming to see me. Everybody know where I am every Saturday. I don't know where y'all are. Yeah, we did move 3 times. I mean, people, yeah, if you look for gratitude, don't be an activist. But you don't do it for gratitude. You do it because it's the right thing. It's the right thing to stand up and demand a full investigation on Nolan Wells. It does not make any sense what they put out there. He and 3 white young men go to this island that people go to, you can only get to by boat, hang out, whatever they do, and then head back to the mainland. They say he said that he wasn't going back with them. I think that it is absolutely inconceivable, the story they're telling. 18 years old, one said that he was going to hang with a girl, but he gave them his phone and his keys. They go back, and the only way you can come to this island is by boat. You can't drive out there on there's no bridge or no raft. Next day, he's not there. And the parents start looking for him. And they counted one of the guys because the 360 tractor said that the address was one of these guys' houses. They went there and said, you know where Nolan is? We left him out there on the island. Well, you have a cell phone? No. Well, I was on the tractor. We got this address from the tractor that's on his phone. Went somewhere and come back. Oh, yeah, here's the phone. Now, why'd you lie about it? They said, well, do you have his car keys? His keys? No, I don't. His father goes back to his car. The guy with him says, I know a young lady, that knows that guy. Call the young lady. Young lady said, the car keys is right on his dresser in the bedroom. I'm going to call him. She called him. 2 minutes later, he comes and hand the car keys. So why are you hiding the car keys and the cell phone? And then all of the text messages, photos, everything that he, me and Nolan had in his cell phone was erased. Why? Right away, the sheriff said, well, there's no foul play. How do you know overnight? Well, Reverend, you don't know if it's race, and you don't know that it's not race. So I'm going to be there with that family, as we have many more, and we'll stay right there until this is justice for this family. You that can meet me in Mississippi on Monday morning. All right, let's take a break. We'll be right back. I'm opening up the phones. It's Exhale Friday. 1-877-532-5797. 1-877-532-5797. 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

0: Keeping it real, keeping it real. I'm your host, Reverend Al Sharpton, and we're back. It's XL Friday, whatever's on your mind, whatever's in your heart. 1-877-532-5797. 1-877-532-5797. Zelda Green is on the message board saying, thank you, Reverend Sharpton, for all you do. I cannot meet you in Mississippi. I'm visually impaired, but my heart, my soul, my thoughts is with you, the family, and Mr. Crump. I thank God for you. God bless. Have you a blessing weekend, and I'm always praying for you. I appreciate that, Zelda. I really, really appreciate it. House Dog says, Rev, that should be the Democrats' cry for America. What is the opposite of diversity and inclusion? Somebody please explain to me what that means, because it's American policy now. He's starting apartheid. That you said it right, House Dog. Ain't no question about it. June Sumter says, I want to meet you one day, Mr. Al Sharpton. Well, you come up to New York every Saturday. I don't care where I am in the world. I'm there every Saturday, but maybe two in a year. And now that we got our own House of Justice, just come. I always, at the end of every rally, come to the front and shake everybody's hand. I'd love to meet you. Let's go to our phone calls. Let's go to Exhale from Dallas, Texas. Leon, you're keeping it real with Al Sharpton.
1: Good afternoon, Al. Reverend Al, sorry. Thanks for taking my call. I wanted to kind of follow up with you about what I said earlier in the week, because you had to go to a break, and, you know, I understand how the radio business works. I was talking about the zero tolerance for bigotry, injustice, et cetera, and you were saying that goes with other factors also. And you had mentioned something about what happened at the, first of all, what happened at the Jay-Z concert, and how that out of control behavior is something that we need to look at and adjust that. We talked about that before concerning the New York Knicks so-called celebration.
0: Right.
1: And you mentioned that, well, we don't need to be doing that either. And I say, and I concur wholeheartedly. And it wasn't, and the people that ran the ticket gates at Yankee Stadium were not responsible for that.
0: Right.
1: I heard a morning show host mention, oh, the people at Yankee Stadium should have had better. No, they roll with 50,000 and 60,000 people just about every time the Yankees play. It's just that they don't get overwhelmed by a bum rush for people who don't have tickets. So, yeah, I concur wholeheartedly with you on that one. Now that Ben Crump is here in Dallas, I'm certainly glad that he's taking this case of the young man who had something similar happen to him as a young man in Mississippi, where he goes on this, I don't know, hike or whatever with these guys. And all of a sudden, he comes up dead, and they take his clothes and hide them, and delete messages off of his phone.
0: Right.
1: Well, this is purely similar to what happened in Mississippi. However, the Dallas police said that is tampering with evidence, and they locked both of the guys up. So I'm glad that Attorney Crump is here to address that, because the case with the gentleman that stabbed the guy was somewhat mishandled, but now he has a upgraded defense team. Unfortunately, he's still in jail. He has to try to get out of jail as opposed to up front having the proper team that's got the proper resources, investigators, and et cetera. Finally, we talked about Donald Trump before the election, and I mentioned he used to read Mein Kampf. I used the word Nazi. People got offended. And now that we're getting a real taste of what that means, we have to be pragmatic and realistic and look at this thing as the way it is. This guy is trying to fix it so he will stay in power. There's no any other way to, you know, oh, maybe he wouldn't do it. Yes, he is doing it, because everything that he said he would do in the past, I'm going to put you out, I'm getting rid of DEI, I'm doing this, that, and the other. He's done it. And one of your guests said profoundly that they wanted a 100-year administration. Well, in Nazi terms, that's a Reich. And so we have to be absolutely positively going to the polls, voting like our life depends on it, because it's obvious that it does. We don't know what other institutional changes this guy will make after this election, but based on what he's made post his presidential election, he will destroy almost everything in this country, or whatever it was. If he can't make any money off of it, he's going to have so much control of it that it's going to destroy the lives of millions of people. And I appreciate you allowing, you know, me and persons like myself to come on your platform and kind of sort of lay this out, as they used to say, a guy I used to know in a show in Atlanta, the butt-naked truth.
0: Right.
1: Because this guy is serious.
0: Oh, no, he's not playing now. He's not playing.
1: No. And some people, although he's probably paying some guys, I listen to some of these talk shows, and some of these guys that are on there defending him, so they talk to him. Well, those are people going to benefit. The lion's share of the masses are catching hell because of him. And if we don't go out and do what we're supposed to do with this midterm election, because now he's saying, what's this guy? He asked Pennsylvania governor for his voting records, and he said 250,000 people voted illegally. And Pennsylvania Governor Shapiro said that's not true. The person that we prosecuted for doing that voted twice for Trump.
0: Yeah, I'm having Governor Shapiro on Politics Nation this weekend to talk about that and other things. You're absolutely right. They lied about that Pennsylvania situation. You're right.
1: And the one last thing, I was looking at Ty Cobb last night on PBS.
0: Mm-hmm.
1: And Ty Cobb, I can't use that expression because I'm how can I say it? He really detailed, as only a top of the line attorney can do, all the misguided policies that Trump is putting on America. I was shocked. Because I said, oh, he used to be Trump's lawyer. Well, I know he's not going to be. But he was straight up, he is opposed to what Trump is doing.
0: Right.
1: And I'm saying, well, where the other, you know, people that are supposedly, you know, say for instance, these Christians, you know, if you believe in Christ, you don't believe in stuff like this. You don't believe in the secret police. You don't believe in stuff like this.
0: Right.
1: What's really going on here? So, thank you very much for allowing me to speak.
0: All right. Thank you for finishing up. We didn't get all of what you had to say early in the week, but we got you on today. Thank you for your call, Leon. I see on the message board Patricia Reynolds saying, hello, Rev. I watch you every weekend. You're doing a super job. Keep hope alive. Yes, we can. Thank you. I appreciate you watching the show weekend. I got two big ones this weekend before I head to Mississippi. I see House Dog is on saying, I'm in Dallas. Since we're talking about elections, James Tallarico should destroy Paxton if not the fix is in. Well, one way to deal with the fix is everybody needs to vote. Everybody needs to vote. All right, let me go to Philadelphia, WURD. Disco Disco Brian. Big Disco Brian, you're keeping it real with Al Sharpton.
2: Happy Exhale Friday today to you, Rep. I can barely talk because of this air is so thick and it's so dangerous and poisonous. How are you handling it out there in New York, Rev?
0: I'm doing the best I can. It hasn't affected my voice, but it was thicker yesterday, but you could still see it.
2: It's just brutal. I think climate change might be real, and we might need to do something about it. Speaking of voting, Rev, Trump's speech accusing China of election interference last night requires all of us to forget his 2022 Mar-a-Lago announcement speech on November 15th, when he praised the world's most powerful communist dictator and called him king. You remember that, Rev?
0: Yes, I do.
2: Right. Now, relatedly, I have not found any public criticism from Trump's Democratic Socialist friend, Mayor Mamdani, of President Xi's repression of Uyghurs, Hong Kong, Taiwan, or China's broader authoritarian system. So that's interesting. Neither have I found any evidence from DSA that they have ever criticized the Chinese Communist Party. And we all know what Mamdani thinks of the Zionists that he calls monsters, but there's no public record of condemnation of the president of China, whose ultimate objective, which he shares with his friend Putin, is to destroy Western democracy. And Rev, that makes me remember that today marks 6 years since we lost Congressman John Lewis. And I want to remind people of something that's almost never discussed. In a 2002 San Francisco Chronicle interview, Congressman Lewis recalled Dr. King's final evening. And he remembered a young activist criticizing Zionism. And Dr. King stopped that activist, according to John Lewis, and said, quote, "When people criticize Zionists, they mean Jews. You're talking anti-Semitism," end quote. So that is Congressman Lewis quoting Dr. King, admonishing somebody for going after Zionists. Now, whether people agree with every aspect of John Lewis's recollection or not, Lewis believed it was important enough to preserve as part of Dr. King's moral legacy. Now, Rev, fast forward to today. The Congressional Black Caucus, following the lead of Jim Clyburn, has endorsed Haley Stevens for the Michigan Senate seat over Bernie Sanders candidate Abdul El-Sayed, despite El-Sayed being the preferred candidate in Dearborn, Michigan. And so, Rev, that tells me that CBC is still thinking in terms of the broad Democratic coalition rather than ideological purity.
0: Well, I think that one, it is clear that Disco Brian doesn't like the DSA. That's the first thing I think. I just got that impression. Nothing direct. I just got that impression. Let me answer the rest on the other side of the break. Keeping it real. Sharpton. Be right back.
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19: Sharpton, keeping it real.
0: There were many that were enslaved that left the plantation, said I'm free, and were recaptured and re-enslaved because the laws said that. Without them signing the laws that we fought for, how should we have gotten free?
19: Sharpton keeps it real.
0: Because you're raising things that you haven't thought out. There were slave rebellions that did. All right, then give me the answer. You haven't answered me yet. If you thought it out, give me the answer.
19: Asking the tough questions.
20: Well, see, here's the thing. I call him with a statement. Now you.
0: No, but I'm questioning your statement. You can question mine. You can question any statement I make. You can question any statement. Whoa. You can question any statement I make, but you cannot call here and tell me don't question the statement you make, brother.
21: Because it's going to work it out.
19: Be a part of the conversation. Just keep it real. Live from the National Action Network corporate headquarters in New York, keeping it real. And now, America's number one civil rights leader, the Reverend Al Sharpton.
0: Keeping it real, keeping it real. I am your host, Reverend Al Sharpton, and we're back 1-877-532-5797. 1-877-532-5797. And you can go also to the message board. And Akeem Smith is saying, Reverend Sharpton, the DHS secretary, said they will withhold funding from states that don't undertake its election directives based on Trump's speech last night. This is why we're marching in August. They are serious about trying to disrupt, distort, and destroy our right to vote and maintain majority in the Senate and the Congress. All of you that are running around talking about vote no matter, then why are they doing all of this to block us from voting? Nobody goes through these pains, through this money, without it mattering. You cannot be that stupid. People don't waste time for nothing. And I see Stephanie Humphrey channel saying on our message board, exhale, I am sick and tired of people who say they don't have time to vote. Well, you don't have time for Social Security either, I guess. You have time for Medicare and Medicaid, I guess. You don't have time for a job that pays your wages, I guess. Well, you better make some time to vote. Let me tell you something. As said earlier, John Lewis, former congressman, former head of Student Nonviolent Coordinating Committee, fine man. I knew him. He marched with us. In fact, one of the marches we had, like we have on August 28th, he came and spoke to a couple of them. Been the National Action Network Convention. But John Lewis went into history first before he went to Congress, before he was lauded and applauded. He walked across that Edmund Pettus Bridge with Hosea Williams and Amelia Boykin and about 100 people and was tear gassed and beat for confronting the state of Alabama on voting rights for blacks. They didn't do that because they had nothing else to do. They understood that if we got the unquestioned right to vote, where they could not raise barriers, they could not raise questions, that we could decide who is in power and how that power would be equally used for economic and social good. In the name of John Lewis and Dr. King and others that took those beatings, and ultimately Dr. King took a bullet. At least if you don't have enough in you to be involved, at least don't be ungrateful and go vote. Now, y'all ought to all be in Washington with us August 28th. But the least you can do is be at your polling site. I was saying to some friends of mine last night, the good thing about Donald Trump is he don't leave no room for guessing. He tells you straight out he's coming at you. And he said last night, Russia, nothing. China tries to steal the vote. I'm going to do all I can. Y'all have got to stop everything other than how I do these elections. We need to vote with numbers we've not seen. That's why August 28th in Washington, we need to be there by the tens of thousands, right there at Lincoln Memorial. And that is why we're going to lay out on that day how we're going to do voter brigades all over the country. I'm leaving Washington that day and going on a national tour. We need to stop sitting down and watching them strip us like we're watching a movie of a foreign country. It's happening right here. And what are you doing about it? Let's go to Bertha in Cleveland, Ohio, W-E-R-E. Bertha.
1: Hello, Reverend. How are you?
0: I'm doing well. How you doing, Bertha?
1: I'm fine, thank you. I have two statements and a concern. The first of all, I didn't get a chance to speak on the black artist because my sister passed and I wasn't able to call. But I'll say this real fast. I like Billy Eckstine, Etta James, and Brooke Benton.
0: All right. I love both, all three of them. And my condolences Brooke on your sister.
1: Yeah, thank you. Brooke Benton was here. He was a friend of my ex-boss. And he had a song that he wrote or that he made with Dinah Washington. And when he came to Cleveland, my boss, ex-boss, said, well, let my girl sing it with you. And I had a chance to sing Dinah Parks with Dinah Washington's part with Brooke Benton.
0: I remember Brooke Benton came to a rally I did many, many years ago in Queens. And he came and somebody said that that's Brooke Benton. He had started preaching then. He left singing.
1: I didn't know he preached.
0: Yeah, he started preaching. And it was at a church out in Jamaica, Queens. And I was just getting on, and he said, you know, Sharp too young to know who Brooke Benton is. And I said, over in by my suitcase trying to find. And I started singing his song, and he stayed in touch with me many years. He loved that. He tells that story everywhere, that I tried to imitate him singing Rainy Night in Georgia. But I told him the reason I know it is my mother played it like if it was a gospel record because my mother didn't listen to nothing but gospel. She liked Brooke Benton and she liked James Brown.
1: Yes, yes. And I was fortunate and able to sing that other part with him for Dinah Washington, and he told me I did a very good job. I was only 20 years old.
0: I know you'll never forget that.
1: No. The other thing that I want to speak on is this young man that was drowned. I truly speaking, and I know I shouldn't hate them, but I do not like Mississippi at all. They are full of uneducated white racists who just I just don't like Mississippi, period, especially after Emmett Till. But they still have those old men that feel the same. And I got a problem with this young man drowning and his wallet coming up and his cell phone being deleted. Something is wrong right there.
0: Yeah.
1: And I feel that he has really been murdered. Now, this is my feeling. It's a good thing that I'm not on the jury, because they would put me off, because of the way I feel right now about that young man. And I'm praying and hoping that we will find something to bring an adjustment. This is really disturbing to me, how somebody can drown and they can find everything but the body.
0: Well, I'm concerned about the one we just heard about in Dallas, but I'm going Monday. Parents came to New York, talked to me. I said I'll be there, and I'm going to do all I can to help them get to the bottom of this. And
1: maybe that's the one I'm speaking of. Is that the one that drowned in? Was it in Dallas?
0: Yeah, there was a new one in Dallas.
1: Okay, well, that's
0: but I'm going to the one in Mississippi. But I'll probably help if Ben Crump and the family actually in Dallas too. That's what we do. That's why we don't call it the National Action Network for nothing. We say action, not the National Pontificating Network. I think it was Barack Obama said it's the National Action Network when he spoke at our convention. All right, let me take a break. Good to hear your voice, Bertha. Be right back.
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0: Keeping It Real. Keeping It Real. I am your host, Reverend Al Sharpton. Let's go right back to the phone. Let's go to Rick over in Germany. Rick, you're keeping it real with Al Sharpton.
1: Good day, Brother Sharpton.
0: Good day.
1: And thank you for taking my call. I just want to respond to Disco Brian. You know, I guess it was about 1979, and I was in junior high school with a bunch of whites, Jews, blacks, Islamics, and other folk in a private school in Georgetown. And I came to understand the meaning of a Zionist Jewish person versus a Jewish person who was just a resident of whatever country they lived in. I came to understand that Kirk Douglas was a Zionist, and I enjoyed many Kirk Douglas films from my early childhood. But I think Disco Brian has it wrong when he says most of us who talk about Zionists really mean all Jewish people. I don't think that's true. I think we're clear on our terms in this day and age. And I think Disco Brian needs to get clear on what the Israelis are doing in Israel today in terms of waging war, not only against the Palestinians, but against their neighbors. They are surrounded by Islamic countries. And they knew when they founded Israel that it would be a never-ending war for their survival. Brother man, I'm done.
0: All right. Thank you for your call. And again, I would say, as I said one day this week, it might have been yesterday, that I've always been for a two-state solution. I went to Israel couple of times. Last time, Sharon Peres had me there. He arranged for me to see Yasser Arafat. I thought they were fighting. There certainly was serious disagreement, but they were talking. And I met with Arafat. Pictures we put up, me and Peres and me and Arafat in the Gaza. Who was financing Hamas against the Palestinian Authority that Yasser Arafat and them had was Netanyahu. So while everybody's getting into this thing that if you're against Netanyahu, you're against Israel, no, you are against someone who would wipe out innocent babies and children and babies and women in Gaza. That was not the policy of everybody over there. And I think that it is an insult to the tens of thousands of Jews in Israel that's marching against Netanyahu to act like everybody in Israel is like Netanyahu. Just like you cannot act like everybody in the United States is like Trump. So I take your point well, Rick. Let's go to Mr. Wells in Metaverse. Mr. Wells. Is Mr. Wells
2: good afternoon.
0: There? Good afternoon.
2: Yes, good afternoon.
0: Yeah.
2: Good afternoon, Reverend. Yes, okay. Thanks for taking my call, Reverend Al. I'd like to ask you a question. Did you ever meet Sister Ava Muhammad for the Nation of Islam?
0: Sister Ava Muhammad. I believe I did many years ago. I believe I did. Oh. She was a minister and ended up in Atlanta, right?
2: Right, but she was legal counsel with, I want to say, Richard Muhammad. She was one of the lead counsels for the nation. The reason why I'm pointing to her, everyone listening, there is a C-SPAN video going back about 29 years ago now where she was on a panel with other women of power, Native American sisters of a sister. But in the video, Sister Ava addresses unjust enrichment to answer questions about reparations. 1997, about 29 years ago. I'm saying this as a benchmark because I do not support this first repair consideration of talking about eminent domain abuse against African Americans, and then doing corrective action and saying that's reparations, or if it's ineffective urban housing policy against African Americans, saying that's reparations. It is not reparations.
0: Wait a minute. You explain to me what you're against, because you kind of muffled what you said. You're against what now?
2: This initiative that has happened since 2021 with the organization First Repair and Julianne Malvo.
0: Wait a minute. Whoa, slow down. I'm trying to understand you. First Repair is an organization. Is that what you said?
2: Yeah.
0: Okay,
2: it is
0: go ahead.
2: The national organization that says they're doing local reparations nationally. I called in a couple weeks ago and see it. They're trying to spin, at least in Ohio and Illinois, Evanston is trying to spin taking some of the cannabis money and saying they're doing this housing shift forward. Dorothy Norwood has talked about how in Chicago they did reparations relative to how urban housing issues. That is not classical reparations. The reason why I'm standing on this is because recently in Alameda County, the gentleman's name is Nate Miley, passed this reparations ordinance about something that happened to the city of Russell, the unincorporated area in Alameda County. Black people, they knocked down their homes. That's eminent domain. And they just said, oh, we're doing reparations about housing. That is not unjust enrichment relative predating the 13th Amendment. This is something that's eminent domain abuse against black people, or it's ineffective urban housing. Ta-Nehisi Coates tried to argue and say reparations about housing policy in Cook County. That is not reparations. And anybody that's telling black folks to do that, you're wrong, you're wrong, you're wrong. You're misinforming me, people, about the 13th Amendment and pre-13th Amendment, actually involuntary labor. The reason why I'm pointing to Sister Asma Muhammad and going looking at the C-SPAN, you can find it on C-SPAN. Oh, I'm about to post on my Facebook page. She defines unjust enrichment as a global construct. Clearly, legally, unjust enrichment. Not some urban housing policy or eminent domain. And people are abusing that. And for some reason, black folks are being directed by white folks to say, we're getting reparations based on housing policy. That is not reparations, the classical unjust enrichment. And I'm about to post the video from July the 12th of 1997 where Sister Ava explains it clearly on C-SPAN.
0: All right.
2: It's very unfair to misinform younger people. Are we doing something in California and let California be the template for First Repair? That is not reparations. That is misinforming black people. And it's not appropriate. Folks should call it out. The Democratic Party. The guy's name is Nate Miley. Have him on your show. Have First Repair on your show. Ava Muhammad was saying 29 years ago about reparations. We're going to do it. And black folks need to stop it in a democratic manner. We're getting reparations. We should be happy. And Colbert never did it. Y'all supported Clinton. You supported Obama. You supported

0: has not happened is inarguable. To say people should stop talking about it, I disagree with you on that. Because wait. I didn't interrupt you one time. We're not going to do that. I let you roll 2 or 3 minutes. People can disagree, but they should not stop talking about reparations until we get it. You talking about 1989? I've been in the reparations movement with Queen Mother Moore since the late 60s when I was 13 years old. There are different people that have different views on reparations. The fact of the matter is this country has never even stopped and legislatively said that, yes, we owe reparations and we ought to repair what we did, just as they've given reparations to others. I look at the tape you're talking about with Sister Ava Muhammad, but there were people that since the turn of the last century was for reparation. So you may have one way to see reparations. I may have one way. I'm not that I don't disagree with you talking about. I don't know about the brother you putting on my show talking about what he's talking about. I never heard of him. But let's not tell people to quit talking because they saying something you don't like. No, let everybody talk, get it out there, and let's come with the synthesis of what repairs the damage. Housing, free housing does not repair the damage what they did. I agree with you there. All right. Thank you for your call, Mr. Wells. Let's take our break. We'll be right back. Keeping it real. Shopton. Be right back.
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0: Al Sharpton, 5 p.m. Eastern Time, both tomorrow, Saturday, and Sunday. Among my guests this weekend, I'm going to deal with this allegations by President Trump of China and dealing with fixing votes. He attacked Georgia by name. I'm having on Congresswoman Nikeem Williams of Georgia, who took John Lewis's seat after he passed with his blessings. I have on the candidate for governor of Georgia, former mayor of Atlanta, Keisha Lance Bottoms. They're going to answer this Trump mess. And we'll have Senator Mark Kelly, Arizona, on, who'll talk about the Iran war is back on and what he has to say about it as a former astronaut, and how Pete Hegseth blocked the admirable promotions for women officers hit hardest. He's also going to talk about he was on the committee on dealing with Jake Clayton and Todd Blanche's hearings this week. Mark Kelly will be on. Ben Crump will be on. We'll be going to Mississippi for me to do the eulogy on Monday in Ocean Springs, Mississippi, for Nolan Wells, young man, 18 years old. There's just so many questions I have about that. Watch Politics Nation both nights, Saturday and Sunday. You can, of course, watch the Saturday Action Rally. If you're in New York, come. We'll be at 6 Hancock Place, our new headquarters, which is really 124th and Morningside, 6 Hancock. Hancock's just about a 2-3 block, but it's right there at Morningside, 124th, the firehouse. Now is the House of Justice, 9 a.m. to 11 a.m. Come early so you can get a seat, and we have overflow room as well. And you that are not in New York, you can watch it live on Impact Television or at nationalactionnetwork.net or at youtube.nan. And, of course, the march. We are telling everybody to sign up. 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They're trying to come with all kind of game for the election. They need to see thousands of out there saying we're not going back, defend the march, as well as affordable care. 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James Thomas is on the message board saying Mr. Wells should watch, or Mr. Wells was the brother just called, said Mr. Wells should watch the documentary Nation Time, because Queen Mother Moore was also talking about reparations in 1972 in Gary, Indiana, at the National Black Political Convention. Well, you know, James, there was at the National Black Political Convention in 72 in Gary. They had a platform committee, and there was an 18-year-old young man on the platform committee, youngest guy on the platform committee. His name was Al Sharpton. So I not only know you telling the truth about the documentary, I was there when Queen Mother Moore had us dealing with reparations. Been dealing with this a long time. All right, let's go to Ira in Washington, D.C. Ira, you're keeping it real with Al Sharpton.
1: Yeah, good evening, Brother Sharpton. Thanks for taking my call. I just want to say a quick note here. One thing, 47 have no end game on this war that he started, so he can just stop telling that story. I watched MS Now last night. And everything, from what I understood from the show that I did watch from 12 o'clock on, everything came out of his mouth was an untruth. And it's no way he can get around into how well they did in Venezuela, how well they're doing in Iran, which is, you know, is just a bold-faced story. But the thing is, I try to tell folks, and I mentioned to you a while back, his friend has bought CBS, a local TV station, CBS, and he took our friend Colbert off, because he's telling political truths and information for people. So that's what he did. That's why he was upset. And he's talking about now trying to pull licenses from people who didn't kiss up to him and broadcast this nonsense, lies and stuff, and everybody knows it's a lie. And he's just going to take their licenses and their livelihood because he don't like what they say the truth about him. So that's why that guy bought CBS, and they didn't even air it but a few minutes on that. And that was the home station that the guy had bought. So we just got to watch that, how that's going to work out. And, you just can't believe everything you hear and see with this fella here, because everybody knows he's a liar, and he's 32 to 37% approval rating is going to go down more than that. So that's my call for today, Mr. Sharpton. Thanks for taking my call.
0: All right. Thank you for your call. Let me go to my dear friend, activist extraordinaire, sister beloved, Pam in Chicago. Pam, you're keeping it real with Al Sharpton. Is Pam there?
2: Hello, Reverend Sharpton. How are
0: Hello
2: you?
0: Hello there. I'm doing well. How you doing?
2: Good. Overall, I'm well. We're enveloped by this smoke, and it's just amazing. But what we have noticed is that you have not had one, at least I haven't heard, one single address about this smoke from our federal government, from the environmental agencies,
0: mm-hmm.
2: from the health department. Not one single statement. And
0: not
2: many
0: a
2: people
0: one.
2: Are being ill on a federal level.
0: Not
2: I
0: a
2: mean,
0: one.
2: So thank you. That's where we are. And then you have the other issue with the poisoning from the lettuce coming out of Taco Bell. I haven't heard anything on a federal level about that. I could be incorrect. I just haven't heard anything. So we have, agencies that are not operating in the best interest of people, of the American people. And that's because we simply have someone in the office who doesn't care. To the brother who asked about Sister Ava Muhammad, I've met her once, don't know her personally, but she had a radio program on here in Chicago on WVON titled Elevated Place. So I met that sister, and yes, very strong opinions about reparations. But let me just say this, we need to make sure that we continue to fight for it.
0: That's right.
2: And make sure we define what it is. And that's repairing the harm, the damage, and making us whole. And that's from the enslavers. They passed on a legacy of wealth, and we got everything else.
0: Right.
2: So now we need to accumulate ours. So, I think there's room for discussion how we define it and always fight for it.
0: Reverend Sharpton,
2: thank you. I'm just saying, we're not at odds about, black people deserving reparations. And you want to talk about previous presidents? Well, this one is giving reparations to South Africans.
0: Right.
2: How about that?
0: And covering their expenses to be here. And I want you to finish, Pam. Anybody sure. not voting should not be talking about reparations anyway. Because if you don't vote, then who do you think is going to give us a reparation? Who's going to pass it in the Congress? Somebody you didn't vote for? Every time you don't vote, then you're electing people that will delay any discussion, less known results in reparations. I said to a friend of mine, he said, I don't believe in voting. I just want my reparations. I want my vote, cut the check. I said, you got to vote to get the check. Who are you going to pay yourself? I didn't think about that. I mean, make it make sense.
2: It really won't. And once we vote, that's just the first phase. Then you've got to make sure you push and make sure the elected officials do what is necessary.
0: That's right.
2: But I know right. time is moving. With the speech from the adjudicated sexual abuser, what I heard is he's getting ready to unleash a full attack on the voters. Now, we already know with Kamala Harris, her and Walz, that 4 million people, almost 4 million people were purged from the rolls, Reverend Sharpton, and that can be verified through Greg Palast's data. Now, we know that also about 89 million didn't come out and vote. So I understand clearly we must have them. But if you listen, he is getting ready to have a full attack on voters, on the procedures, and it already started with what they did in Fulton County. If you don't understand what's going to happen, then that's problematic. But we're fighting Reverend Sharpton, and we're going to stand up to it, and we're going to defeat him.
0: All right. I love the way you talk. Let's take a break. Keep it real. Sharpton. Be right back. Keep it real.
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0: Hi, Rising family. Thanks for starting your weekend again with us. It's an Open Forum Friday. That's the name of the program. And this is how it works. If there was a topic that you think we should have discussed and we didn't, or if we did, you know, and somehow you think we came up a little short, well, hit us up. Or if there's something going down in your corner of the world and you think the rest of the universe would benefit from hearing about it, Slash is free and legal. We'd love to hear from you. So free your mind and then reach out to us. Again, our number is toll-free. It's also worldwide. It is 800-450-7876. So go to Kansas City. Robert's waiting for us. He's on line 4. Grand Rising, Robert, your thoughts on this Open Phone Friday.
1: Yes, sir. Thanks for taking my call, Carl. I was wondering what Dr. Neely Ford Jr. would say about this case of Nolan Wells, you know, going out with his three friends, white friends, and, you know, not coming back, you know. And I think Dr. He would say that Neely Fuller Jr., yeah, what he would say. And, you know, he would say that
0: what you
1: they
0: think
1: know
0: he would
1: more
0: say?
1: About you than what.
0: What do you think he would say, Robert?
1: He probably would say that, you know, they study us. And they teach their children to study us. And he said that several times on the show that they study us. And he'd always said that the white supremacists were the smartest people on the earth. And I thought to myself, you know what? They study everything. If you do a Google search, Carl, and just type in how many times a year does a bumblebee get pregnant, it'll show you right there. They know everything. It'll give you the answer right there because they
0: well, let me interrupt you and ask you this though, Robert. Is it our fault we don't study them? Are you saying that the young man did not understand, you know, white folks? That's why he was there by himself. Was he under the illusion of inclusion? He didn't understand the, you know, what would happen or may happen to him? Because, you know, Neely Fuller, somebody asked him once if all white people are racist. And he says they're all suspect until they prove otherwise. So did the young man not get that message from his folks?
1: Probably not. I mean, yeah, probably not. I mean, sometimes you got to, you know, there's a scripture in the Bible, Carl, says my people are destroyed for the lack of knowledge. And it gives the answer. Why is it? Because they reject knowledge. You know, our people are people. We don't want anybody to tell us anything. We're not willing to. We're not open minded people. We're not willing to learn. As I was telling a friend of mine, I said, I'm so grounded in what I believe in that I can go into a mosque this Saturday and sit there and listen to everything they say in that mosque. And next Saturday, I can go to a Kingdom Hall and listen to everything that's taught there because I'm so grounded in who I am. I know who I am. So I can go and learn even, I mean, people go to movies and sit up and watch a movie for 2 hours, Carl, and they know the movie is fake, but they'll sit up there and watch that for 2 hours and come out and tell you everything that happened in that movie, you know? So me, I don't prevent myself from obtaining new knowledge. I don't care if it's phony knowledge. But getting back to Nolan Wells, I was doing some research on that island. That island is a barrier. There's nothing on the island. There's no bathrooms. There's no portable bathroom. There's no building structures. So when the people pull on that island, Carl, you know, they have to bring a portable a bathroom facility with them. And the thing that I don't understand is they even got rules that if you go off into the woods to use the bathroom, you're supposed to dig a hole that's 6 inches deep to bury your excrement, you know. So there's nothing on the island. So here's the thing. It's like if you got all these people on their boats pulled up to the shore of this island, you know, somebody had to see something, you know. And even if his friends left, you know, how does he disappear when there's, you know, 40 or 50 boats pulled up there to this island? Everybody are either on their boat or on the island drinking beer. You know, how does he disappear from that group, even if you don't even know them? Just like you go into a concert, you don't know everybody at the concert. So somebody had to see something. And then another question is, you know,
0: let me jump in and ask this question, though. Robert, do you think it was suspicious that the fellas that he went on the boat with, they scrubbed their social media on their computers? Do you think that makes them suspicious? What if they got to hide? I mean, if they're on the up and up, they shouldn't have to scrub their social media, their social medias on the different platforms, though.
1: Yeah, I mean, I think most people suspect, even most white people suspect that it's foul play. And I haven't heard, the things that I have not heard is, has nobody asked his friends, like, well, why do you have his phone? You know, how did you end up with his phone? That, you know, that question has not been presented to the news media, you know, Ben Crump or whoever is handling it. I'm sure they're going to bring it up, but, I mean, why do you have his phone? You know, but it's just suspicious when you got hundreds of people gathering in an area, and then suspiciously his body shows up, you know, washed up on the shore. So, but I can't wait till that autopsy comes out. But, you know, it's just like I said, going back to Neely Ford Jr., they know more about you. The grandchildren and the great grandchildren, the great great grandchildren of the former slave master. They know all about you, Carl. I mean, Dr. Foley have said that plenty of times on the show. They study you. So they know all about you. They know your history. They know, you know, and so you're just out there with, you know, Nolan's just out there with them. And so,
0: Well, let me ask you. Yeah. We get that. But let me ask you this. If your son or yourself, would you go out on a boat with you're the only black person in around with the white folks? Would you feel a way, or would you even, you know, would you even put yourself in that kind of position?
1: I probably wouldn't put myself in that position. It just depends. Yeah. And it made me think, I know you got other calls, it made me think about that James Byrd Jr. down
0: James
1: in Jasper,
0: Byrd, right.
1: Texas, where he had hopped in the car with one of his friends who had their other two white friends with him, and they ended up subduing him, chaining him up, and dragging him through the streets of Jasper, Texas. So one of them was supposed to have been his friend. So, I mean, you just got to realize where you at and what time you're living, what time you're living in these ages here in this plantation called America. So, but that's all I have to say, Carl. Thank you.
0: All right. Thanks, Robert. Robert Scholes from Kansas City at 8 after the top there. Let's go to Waldorf, Maryland. Brother Carlos is there. He's on line 2. Grand Rising, Brother Carlos, your thoughts on the Sober Phone Friday.
2: Grand Rising, my dear brother, and to all the WOL listeners out there. Let me do a follow-up, a little bit of a follow-up on the previous caller. And I want to channel what Nina Simone sang in her famous song. And she said that Alabama makes me so upset. Tennessee makes me lose my rest. But Mississippi, G.D., GD. And so what I want to say with that call is that, and I want to focus really a little bit on Nolan Wells and give an analysis, a third eye analysis, that we, and I'm not condemning the black parents or anybody, that we as people of melanated skin color and different hair texture should all think about, and so forth. Now, on that Nolan Wells case, there is an XYZ factor, a canary in the coal mine for us as melanated people. Number one, Katie McCormick, the white female that Nolan Wells was interacting with on that Horn Island, and we've talked about this several times, because there are other so-called athletes, black athletes, that go down south into these southern universities and so forth, these big colleges, and they seek out white feminine pulchritude, And so Nolan Wells was interacting with this white girl on that island. And as well, in his other activities, he was interacting with other white friends and other white girls. And we know that many of these white girls are attracted to promising black athletes and so forth. Second point, alcohol. We know that there was beer and other alcoholic beverages being consumed on that island, fueling the anger and obscuring what individuals normally do in a normal routine. Now, was this a critical factor in inciting these people or whoever did this to this young man to do what they did? And also, being a athlete primed to go into tryouts, did they try to force him to drink alcohol beverages, beer, and so forth, to because of his trials, to and knowing that he was going through other chemical tests? This is a supposition on my part, but it's a thought. Number three, jealousy. Was his so-called white friends jealous of his promising career path and his other achievements and so forth? So these are things I think that we should consider. Now, the mother said that she was not one that would teach him consider or discriminate between him and his other individuals, white friends or black friends, what have you. They didn't teach him that way. But Ben Crump told the prosecutor there that we, looking at him, a black man, and other black people, have a different life path, cultural experiences that we have to pay attention to as a race of people, not criticizing the parents, but sometimes this thing will get you killed because it is not the only violent act against black men and other black people around the nation, as previously stated. There are other cases similarly. Emmett Till and up to the modern day, the young man who was lynched in G.D., Mississippi a few months ago. And so these bring about, this brings about cognitive dissonance within us as a people, as a race of people. And I know coming up in the Deep South in North Carolina, and I know how people think and what they do when you try to go into their particular strongholds, their women and so forth and what have you. And so I really, really have a deep sadness for that family, and knowing, coming from Mississippi, again, I won't repeat myself, knowing that these are elements that you have to deal with when you're traveling in the Deep South or the Southwest or even up north with the racist police forces that attacked our men. And this is the source of what they call a soft genocide among our people. And this, is, I think, is what got that young man killed, my dear brother. That's my supposition, Brother Carlos. I don't invite anybody else to take that particular those suppositions. But these are my thoughts because of my cultural background as a black man growing up in this here racist America. Thank you, my dear brother.
0: Thank you, Brother Carlos. 14 after the top hour. Skiba, let's go to Sister Sandra's calling us from Southeast D.C. She's on line 5. Grand Rising, Sister Sandra, your thoughts on this Open Forum Friday.
3: Grand Rising call, it's always a pleasure to call and listen to the Call Nelson Show on WOL. WOL means we offer love. God is love. Love comes from God above, and love makes you feel so good. Cole, today is Friday, and I would always let everybody know that when Kathy Hughes had her show on Friday, she would always say, Friday is Sandra Robinson's day. Well, today is Friday, and I have a little to say. I want to say congratulations to Kathy Hughes, Liggins Hughes, the Mayor Bowser of Washington, D.C., gave Kathy the key. And I'm telling you, it was well-deserved because Kathy has done so much for the community. Now, back in the day, you know, Kathy would get on the airways and use that mic and call out to people to help with different, you know, situations that came up. And everybody would always be there to help. And it's, you know what, it sends chills through my body to know that I'm still here to even be on WOL and listen, still listening to people call WOL. That's why I call when you had Ellen McCall on, Hagen's on. I tell you, I said, oh, my God, Ella. And I, you know, and I'm able to keep in touch with her. And not only that, Paul, your show here on WOL, I have met so many beautiful friends.
0: And that's a good thing, Sandra, but we have to let you go right now because we've got to take a break. I thank you for sharing your thoughts with us this morning. It's 17 after the top of our family. It's an open phone Friday, as Sandra mentioned. You know how to reach us, 800-450-7876. And we'll take your phone calls next.

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0: morning, Grand Rising family. Thanks for rolling with us on this Friday morning. Thanks for starting your weekend with us again. It's an open phone Friday. This is where we give you a chance to free your mind. Reach out to us at 800-450-7876. Marvin's on line one. He's calling from Baltimore. Grand Rising, Marvin, your thoughts on this open phone Friday.
1: Hey, Carl, how you doing this morning, man?
0: Still learning.
1: Yeah, well, I'm learning too, Carl. But look, what I thought it about, man, is simply, I want to give a message to all the black people around the United States of America. I want them to know that they just simply have crime in their neighborhood. They got deaths, killings, robbings, everything in their community all the time. And the thing about that is they know what's going on. They know it very well, but, you know, they don't do nothing about it. They may talk about it for about 5 minutes. Maybe 7 minutes, I give it tops, and it's over with. Till the next time another killing go on, and they talk about it, and it's over with. Because I know they're going to get mad at me, but I don't give a damn if they get mad or not. This is what I got to say. Our black-on-black crime, when it happens, it don't spark the nation up like it do when a white man kill a black man. You understand what I'm saying? But when a white man kill a black man, everybody on topic about it. They know what happened. They know how it happened. They know what did it. And all of this, why can't y'all know what did it when a black man killed a black man? You understand what I'm saying? Because it makes me think, it really truly makes me think that y'all don't give a darn about your own kind. Because if you did give a darn about your own kind, you would be putting the effort in to find out what happened in your community. What black man shot, what black man, and put that stuff to a stop so everybody else won't figure that they can do it. You see what I'm saying? That's the way how you deal with things and get things under control so we can be a much better race. You understand what I'm saying? I hate it when y'all just sit there and you have parties, you go on boat cruises, you eat good spare ribs, you eat steak dinners, and just forget about the black man that killed the black man. You say nothing about it. But I hear everybody now got all the rhetoric, all the ethic and everything about what happened to that young kid on that boat. And I don't agree on it getting killed, that kid getting killed. No, I don't want that to happen. You see what I'm saying? And that's one of the main reasons why I want y'all to stop killing each other. I want y'all to let everybody know that we ain't going to tolerate it. You understand what I'm saying? Whether it's black or white, if a black man in your community kills somebody, I want y'all to get up from now on out and find out and investigate it and put that mess to a stop. You understand what I'm saying? That's what y'all need to do. And let me tell you one more thing. I know I'm going to have a real good dummy to come behind me and try to correct that and carry it another way. But let me tell you something. If you want to carry my conversation another way, get on board and carry it right. Stop the crime in your community. I see y'all later.
0: All right, Marvin, and you're true. We should be upset about, outraged about anybody killing anybody, especially our own folks, because, you know, those are our people. Our elderly shouldn't be concerned about walking the streets at whatever night, time of night in any city. They shouldn't be scared of our youngsters. That's the straight up. We've got to do better. We've got to do much better. Before I take another call, though, somebody wanted to know about Brother Sekou in Baltimore. He hasn't called in a while, and people are coming up with names of folks we haven't heard for a while on the Open Phone Friday. So any people in Baltimore know about Brother Sekou? I know he did have some health challenges. You know, let us know how he's doing. 800-450-7876 at 24 after the top of the hour. Let's go to Chicago. Brother Nkosi's there. Grand Rising, Brother Nkosi, your thoughts on this Open Phone Friday.
2: Grand Rising and Jumbo, Brother Carl, and WOL family. I don't often listen to the pedophant Trump. I don't listen to him, but I had to listen to him last night. I was inclined to listen to him. And I got the same thing that I usually get. You know, a lot of untruths that are geared toward a negative impact to achieve a negative goal. And one of the things that flashed by me, I thought I heard him say 28 million files had been stolen by the Chinese. And so I listened to, waited till somebody played it again. And I heard it correctly the first time. It was 228 million voting files had been stolen by the Chinese. The next thought that occurred to me was, I

0: I said, well, maybe it grew past that by then. To my chagrin, it didn't. It went down, in fact. So now there are 170 million registered voters. So these countless untruths that this guy are telling are not told. They are told out of disrespect for the intelligence of the consumption of such trash by people who will accept it. And there are those who believe it. I was one of them earlier in your broadcast. Another thing I wanted to talk about was Brother Keating.
1: Now, before you leave that, though, Brother Nkosi, that's an astute observation with Donald Trump. Everything's in the superlative. It's the best. It's the hottest. It's the greatest. It's the, you know, he even said last night, this morning, he says his speech was the best, and everybody loves it. But he has no proof. He doesn't provide receipts. He just believes us. As if he says it, he just says it. You know, we're going to believe it. And that's coming up short. The American people are waking up. The first round, they believed him, but now they're seeing, they're having second thoughts. And that's one of the reasons he had the press conference, because the polls are showing that they may get wiped out in November election. So you got to come up with an excuse, got to plant the fact that it may be stolen. But go ahead and finish your thought.
0: Yeah. So back to Keady, Brother Keady, who has theorized game theory. And I think it's quite on point. It's not something that is just now being formulated. It was formulated a long time ago. If we look at the American empire in decline, as Keohane said, it's been 250 years. The Roman Empire didn't last but a couple of hundred years. The Greek Empire, the Persian Empire, the Iranian Empire, which probably lasted a little longer than these, but still didn't last as long as ours did. Ours lasted thousands of years. And we are unaware of that for the most part because we are uneducated about our history in the past. And the way that it lasted thousands of years was game theory. We used game theory. When our civilizations were attacked and broken up, we decentralized the government the same way Iran is doing now. In fact, the Iranians learned their game theory from studying, from knowledge and inheriting the culture of Africa, from Ethiopia and Senegal. Ethiopia, Senegal, and some, and the Phoenicians or Canaanites, which some people say are our ancestors. So they inherited their culture from there, not their religion. They got their religion from Arabia, but their culture they inherited from us, and they are using that culture to hold off two superpowers. And so, you know, we don't understand the power that we can have if we just really understood and studied our past. And I think that game theory that Keady is supporting would be beneficial as far as that is concerned. That's all I wanted to say. This is Brady, Carl, Jumbo, and Tutanaga.
1: All right, Jumbo, Brother Nkosi calling from Chicago, and the book he's talking about, Brother Keady's book, is Game Theory for a Master's Level Study. That's the main title of Brother Keady's book. 800-450-7876. Alan is next. He's in San Diego. He's on line 3. Grand Rising, Alan, your thoughts on this Open Phone Friday.
2: Hello there. Hello there, Carl. Grand Rising to you, too. Listen, you know, I wanted to talk to you about something that Mark from Anaheim talking about. Black Lives Matter, you know, and he was correct about it. But I want to say this about Black Lives Matter is that the people that actually started Black Lives Matter was six black men from Ferguson, Missouri, you know, not the three black women. You know, and all the black men that started it, well, it wasn't called Black Lives Matter back then. They called it something else. But anyway, all those black men, they were all murdered, you know. And one of the black men that was murdered, he was on the Stephen Colbert show 2 weeks.

0: I say 2 weeks after he was on the Stephen Colbert show, he was murdered. But one of the main guys that was murdered, his name was Darren Seals. And Darren Seals, he was being interviewed by this man named the Irritated Genie. You know, he's out of Washington, you know, Washington D.C. SoFi area, and he was giving you all the details about what was going on with the movement, and I was kind of surprised. I say, wow. Anyway, that's all I wanted to say. But also, I want to ask if you could ask Mark from Anaheim, what does he know about the Kevin Cooper case that happened in Chino, California?
1: Okay, will do. I'm not familiar with that case at all.
0: Yeah, this happened in the mid-80s.
1: Uh-huh.
0: And what happened was that there was a family that was murdered in Chino, California, and they blamed Kevin Cooper for it because he was escaped from prison.
1: Right.
0: And they were trying to blame him for it and everything. But so what happened was that when they caught him, like there was one survivor from the family that all got murdered. It was like a little boy. He was like 9 years old at the time. And right before he got murdered, not murdered, but anyway, he survived. He survived his attack. And then when they caught Kevin Cooper, They asked him, said, "Hey, is this the guy that killed your family?" And he shook his head, said, "No." He said that it was three white guys or three Mexican guys that killed his family. And so they threw his testimony out. So I just want to know if he, you know, knew. Oh, you heard about that case, right?
1: Yeah. Now that you mentioned the details, yeah. But I'll ask Mark.
0: Yeah. Right? Yeah, because I'm pretty sure he could fill us in a little bit. Anyway, that's all I got to say. Okay, have a good weekend, Mark. I mean, not Mark, Carl. I'm sorry.
1: Thanks, Alan. 27 away from the top there on this open phone Friday. It's Alan reaching out to us from San Diego. Let's go to the Midwest, to Chicago. Stan's there. He's on line 4. Grand Rising, Stan, your thoughts on this open phone Friday.
2: Greetings and Grand Rising, Carl. And just I am still learning in the voice of Neely Fuller, so I'll try to keep this short and sweet. They say if you can't explain it simply, you don't understand it well enough. It does start with love, but it starts with self-love, love for self. And in this life, it's taken a lot of patience to love me, but I've learned how to love myself. And it starts in, out. We're trying to love things that are external of ourselves. Most people don't even love themselves. You have to put the mask on yourself first before you even put it on your child. Those are the instructions that we're giving on the airplane. So how can you love if you haven't even spent time loving yourself? The love that you create is the love that you amplify. So it all starts with self and being authentic with self. If you're not authentic with self, then what is your love? Your love has nothing to do with this. I tell my children, love yourself first. As the conversation of, I love you, mommy and daddy. No, love yourself first. I love you, mommy, but I love myself first. So as that whole love quadrant, I like that. The lady that shared, we are love. And that's the only cure for what we're going through right now. It's not more yapping. So much yapping, yapping, yapping, yapping, yapping. That individual that's usually yapping is the most scared individual in the room. We need to be more silent. We need to not say so much. We need to keep our poker faces on. And I know we're on talk radio. And that's why I keep tuning in, because I love you, Carl. I love what you do. You are consistent. You are disciplined. You are focused. So is the person that was on yesterday, Siddiqui Bakari. And the two things that came out of that conversation yesterday was convenience and consent. We give our consent for all of this that's happening, and we're so convenient. You know, we're not doing the work. And I don't want to point fingers, because when you point fingers, there's three coming back at you. Judge not if you're not going to judge yourself. I wish we as a people would just sit down. I'm up here in Chicago on the North Coast, and there's a lot of smoke in the air coming from the Canada North Coast. What do you see when you see smoke, Carl? What do you normally do? Like if you were in a building, if you saw smoke?
1: Right, trying to get out, of course.
2: Yeah, this is a warning call, people. My heart goes out to Nolan and his family, and may his soul rest in peace. But this is a distraction, people. Energy, frequency, vibration. Energy is the air that is emanating through my lungs and broadcast out through this network. That's the frequency. The frequency, like a radio, what you tune into. Vibration. What are you going to do today with it? This is insanity when you talk about the same thing over and over and over again. I get it. It's talk radio. But after I hang up this phone, I know that there's some on the phone that will start thinking about themselves differently. Not everyone's going to make it through this, and nor should everybody make it through this because they haven't done the work.
1: Right. And Stan, we got to cut it there, but you laid down a lot.
2: Thank you.
1: It's Stan calling us from Chicago, 23 minutes away from the top of the hour. We're going to take our last break. You know how to reach us. It's an open phone Friday. Free your mind and hit us up at 800-450-7876 and take your phone calls next.

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0: Listen, family, thanks for staying with us on this Friday morning here, starting your weekend with us. Before we go back to calls, let me just remind you, coming up later, next week actually, our guest list includes the University of Houston's Africana and History Professor, Dr. Gerald Horn, will be with us. Educator, Dr. Kemet Shockley will also check in, and traditional and holistic doctor, Dr. A will be here, along with Kwanzaa creator, one of our top scholars, Dr. Milana Karenga. So if you are in Baltimore, keep that radio locked in real tight on 1010 WLB. If you're in the DMV, the Washington metropolitan area, we're on 1450 WOL. All right, let's go to the calls again. Let's go to line two. Bob's calling us from Buffalo. Grand Rising, Bob, your thoughts on this open phone Friday.
1: Yes, sir. Blessed love, family. Thank you very much for all that you do, sir. I was really touched by Baraka's daughter. I want to remind people that at the 72 convention, he was one of the co-conveners. And I was happened to have the pleasure of being there. But he saved the convention because at one point, Congressman Diggs miscalled a voice vote and the convention erupted. And they had to go to an executive session. And when it came back, Baraka took over. And he showed that it was nation time. And he saved that convention. And he has a particular play. There's a book he has called Four Black Revolutionary Plays. And there's a play that he has in there called Great Goodness of Life, a Coon Show. If the listeners can find that book and read that play, it kind of explains a lot of things in terms of the times we're going through. In terms of the Rump and his speech last night, he's setting up and going by and following through on the playbook that they put into play in 2024 with Project 2025. This is a takeover of the U.S. government. It's a takeover that we're living through. Some people would call it coup d'etat if it was on another country. And he's setting up the dispute of the elections coming up. People don't realize, and I hear very few people calling out the last election. They stole that election. He, Elon Musk, and the other ones stole that election. We don't call it that. We treat it like it was a free and fair election, but it wasn't. They had to exonerate or get him past all of his felonies. So people have to realize where we're at and what time we're at. We're behind enemy lines, and the enemy is doing what he can to solidify his control. The last thing I want to say is that when I say blessed love, there are some L words that are very significant. One of them is life, which has if right in the middle of it. There's some other words that have if right in the middle of it. Life, how you treat it depends on how you get treated. But one of the other L words that people often mistake one for the other is love and lust. Many people see that attraction that comes from lust and mistake that for love, but they're very different things. And we have to learn to love one another, not lust on one another. And I enjoy your show. I learn so much from your show. And working together does work. That's what, one of the keys that we have to learn. And umoja, unity, means our joint actions. Unity means what we do together. One of the other things Baraka had when he had Committee for Unified Newark, when he had his gatherings, they would have Sunday evening sessions called soul sessions. And it was not church. It wasn't a political gathering. When I witnessed it, it was politicians, Christians, Muslims. The whole community would come together and share in the Sunday evening from like 6 to 10, a unified expression of what was going on, what was happening, and how the community was feeling. Soul sessions, I think we need to have those all around the country where we share. Just like on these Friday sessions, if you have these phone calls, we need to have regular sessions where we as communities come together with one another and listen and share with each other and share what's going on with your brothers and sisters. Thank you, sir, for all that you do. Working together truly does work, and we need to work more together. I say.
0: Hey, before you go, though, Bob, how's Ross Baraka doing in Newark? Do you know?
1: I believe he's what I witnessed when I went there is he and those who surround him are doing great. I hope he runs for higher office. I remember hearing his father say a long time ago when he first came back from Howard, he wanted to be mayor then. But he said, you got to take your time. He became a council person, and now he's mayor. I think he learned a lot from his father. His father's left a legacy of writings. I think there needs to be some sort of demonstration of his father's plays in Newark. And I look forward to seeing the film. Oh, I want to say thank you for having Brother Jason on from Buffalo. And I was surprised that Mark from Manhattan seemed to know so much about him. Thank you for all that you do, brother. I just want to say once again, working together works. So it's good work. Like the brother said, we have a big job to do, but it's good work. So we need to get busy and do the work. Working together truly does work.
0: All right. Thanks, Bob. Yeah, and it was actually Mark who recommended that Jaden for us. 13 away from the top there. Cliff's in Connecticut. He's on line 5. Grand Rising. Cliff, your thoughts on this open phone Friday.
2: Hey, you know what, Kyle? Man, you do have a good program. And it's probably the best talk radio, man, I've experienced and listened to. You know, so I apologize. I get a little heated. You know, but it's powerful in terms of your listeners, what they add, even your guests. And it's so thought-provoking, and it's good. And so, like the brother talked about vibrations, and Carl, when you have positive, upbeat, truthful people speaking, it does something to you, you know, at least to me. So I get inspired by that. So now, when other people call, man, and then just disrupt that, I get offended. You know, I hear enough of that, man, on white conservative radio. So to hear this on black radio coming from blacks, it's just, man, it's just agonizing. You know, so to hear our black folks, man, just love Trump and talk about Trump, and how good he is, it makes no sense. And this is what I'm saying in terms of unity. I support anybody, man. Listen, if you are a Republican and you want the better for black people, I got you. I support you. If you're a Democrat, so I'm pro-black. I'm not sitting here, man, supporting Democrats just because they're not Republicans. Anybody that's pro-black, Carl, I support. If there's a black Democrat that's against the black community, I'm done with them too. You know, so you can't have that unity if you got the person inside your camp that's fighting against you. And that's what I'm saying in terms of reparation. Let me say this too. And the reason why I'm saying this is because in Chicago right now, the NAACP is having their convention. Now, we need this issue of reparations to come up and to be discussed. So the organization, our civil rights organization, our social organization, the Q's, the Masons, the Eastern Stars, this is crucial. And we need to deal with this. And we need white Democrats, man, to advocate for this. So in 2028, when they pick a nominee for the presidential election, right, to represent the Democratic Party, you mean to tell me we're going to pick some white guy just because we want to exercise our right to vote? And they won't say nothing about reparations. That's what I'm talking about. And that the black leadership right now, we still do not have a black candidate or a candidate that the black community or the black leadership want to support. So what are we going to do? So we're going to sit there, the black leadership, we're going to sit there and take whoever the white Democratic Club puts in front of us. And again, they won't bring up reparations because what are we dealing with? We're dealing with two wings of the same bird. In my opinion, and to give you a perfect case, and I'm done, to give you a perfect case about what I'm talking about, when we deal with crime and the killing in the black community, it's the same under the Democratic presidential leadership as it is in the Republican. No difference. And not only do they get illegal guns coming from somewhere, but you know what, Kyle? They get plenty of bullets and ammunition. How does that happen? Tell me. Thanks for taking my call.
0: All right. Thanks, Cliff. 10 away from the top. Yeah, let's keep moving. Let's go to Tacoma Park in Maryland. Ron's on line 1. Grand Rising, Ron, your thoughts on this open phone Friday.
3: 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I'm going to mention something called Community Solar. 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This is a program. All of this is reflected from the Biden-Harris administration, the Inflation Reduction Act, and 40% of the benefit must be targeted to low and moderate income communities. And thank you, Brother Kwesi, for what you do, because without this information going out to our community, we will continue to be left out of the numbers. 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As I said, the programs are free, but the caps are filling up. 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So once again, that's positivechangepc.com, and thank you, Brother Kwesi, for what you do.
0: All right, and thank you, Ron, for keeping us informed on the alternative energy area as well. Eight away from the top there, Panther is a caller from Washington, D.C., on line 6. Grand Rising, Panther, your thoughts on this open phone Friday?
4: Yes, Grand Rising to you, Carl. Wonderful brother of the struggle, waking up so many of our people, and I thank you. And I want to congratulate Sister Kathy Hughes for accepting the key to our city, which she should have had a long time ago, because she's always been there for us and with us. And she done contributed so much good to our people. Thank you, Catholic Jews. We love you. And I want to say this to our younger generation, D.C. especially, brothers, y'all stop killing each other, man. This is from my heart. We all we got. I know I'm going to say this 1,000 times. We all we got. Y'all got to start thinking like warriors, man. We at war. And long as we killing each other, the enemy is laughing and praising that move. You know, we got to stop killing each other. We got to come together with the thought of we got to free ourselves, and for ourselves and for our younger generations. Thank you. Peace and blessings to you, Carl, and to all of your listening audience.
0: All right. Thank you, Panther. And I thank you for sharing that. You know, yes, we got to stop it. You know, we just got to do better, family. We got to do better. Hey, Kevin, can we take another call? Oh, is that it? All right.
5: Well, since we got the mic open, let's do this.
0: Okay, go ahead. Tell us what's going on this weekend.
5: Look, Rock the Dock at the Wharf, 7 to 9. There's an outdoor summer concert, you know, just carry yourself accordingly. There's Friday night fishing on First Street Southeast, and the Anacostia River Keepers staff will teach you fishing from 5 to 8 p.m. And there's a Thrive Fest at the Go-Go Museum honoring the late Adisa Bakare. And the Go-Go Band, the Experience Band and Show will be playing there. Maybe you do have time to take a call.
0: We're just about out of time. But thank you, Kevin. Thank you for keeping us on time for this week. You do it all the time. You do a great job. So I just want to thank you publicly for that. Family, before we get out of here, just want to remind you this. Small minds like to talk about people. They like to gossip a lot. Average minds talk about events, you know, like concerts, ball games, stuff like that. But great minds come together to discuss ideas, trying to provide some solutions to our problems. We're working on them. We got some problems, but we're still working on them. Family, have a great weekend. Stay strong. Stay positive. Please stay healthy. We'll see you Monday morning, 6 o'clock, right here in Baltimore on 1010 WLB, and also in the DMV on 1450 WOL.

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0: Friday, July 17th. Do you know what time it is? It's Al Sharpton's time. And for the next 3 hours, it's time to put aside all pretenses, deception, denial, or fronting. The time has come to keep it real on Keeping It Real with Reverend Al Sharpton. A very good afternoon to you all across the country. Good morning to our West Coast listeners. And welcome to those listening on Sirius XM, Channel 126, The Urban View, where talk empowers and becomes action. I'm coming to you live from our National Action Network corporate headquarters in New York. For the next 3 hours, it is Exhale Friday. On Friday, we open up the lines and the message board to talk about whatever is on your mind, whatever is on your heart. All you have to do is call us at 1-877-532-5797 or go to the message board and send a message. I see the mayor's on the message board early. Mayor Rodney Jones is saying it's XL Friday. Don't go into the weekend constipated with your thoughts. Let it out, let it out, let it out. All right, Mr. Mayor, that's a good recommendation. Daryl Prunty says, praise the Lord, Reverend Al Sharpton must get and vote like our lives depend on it, because it surely does. I agree with that one, Daryl. And I'm seeing that James Thomas says, good afternoon, Reverend Sharpton and everyone, and happy exhale. Hold my mule Friday. It's time to straighten out tricks in 26 and march through the gates in 28. Yeah, I think I did say that line. I believe it at Reverend Jackson's funeral. Candleen Awind says, I'm watching you from South Africa. I love South Africa. I've been to Durban a few times, certainly Johannesburg many times. Wonderful country. I know they're going through challenges, but that happens in the first several decades of getting freedom. It's a home that shows light to all of us, and I'm glad you are listening to us there. Derek Ewing says, awesome, Reverend Al Sharpton. All right, thank you. And Pamela Edgar says, good afternoon, Reverend Al Sharpton. Rest in peace to Hal Williams of Sanford and Son and 227 at the age of 91. I did not know that Hal had passed. Wow. Yeah, I grew up watching, I was a kid watching those shows, 227. That was when blacks first started getting on television. And that was before there was color TV. Back in those days, some of y'all that are older know about them days. We, black and white TV was all we had. And then we had, you know, once my father left and we had to move to the hood, we had to use a hanger for an antenna. And then when people that in the neighborhood I used to live in, when daddy was home, we had a nice house out in Queens, but in the neighborhood I used to live in, they started getting the first color TVs. I couldn't get one. We was in Brooklyn in the tenement. So we used to get a some cellophane paper, some paper screen, put it over screen like we had color TV. We tell ourselves it was color. Somebody out there know what I'm talking about. That's how I used to watch Sanford and Son and I Spy and all of that growing up. Never thought I'd have my own television show. But maybe I did, because even as a kid, I would go downtown sometimes by myself and sneak into talk shows. It's a funny, interesting thing. I tell people to follow where your life is and where things happen that you can't explain, but you instinctively do them. And things occur in your life that only God could have made happen. I remember I was 12, 13. I joined Operation Breadbasket. And I had this predilection of going downtown to TV studios to watch talk shows in person. I remember going to David Susskind's show. I remember going to Alvin Burke's show. I remember going to Les Crane's show. These are people that, unless you're a certain age, you never heard of them. But I would sit, I'm a little kid, I'd find a way to get in the studio audience, stand in line, and I was fascinated by talk shows. And it's interesting because this morning, I did Morning Joe for a couple of hours from 6 a.m. to about 7:45. And a young man was on from Sky TV in London. And he said, my father interviewed you. I said, really? He said, yes. He had a British accent. He said, my father was David Frost. I said, yeah, I was in London once, maybe 15 years ago or more. And he interviewed me. I think he was at BBC. He said, yeah. He says, and you remember you told him the story of how you snuck in his TV show when he was interviewing Adam Clayton Powell. I said that was one of the highlights of my life, being in the studio with Adam Clayton Powell and your father, David Frost. David Frost, many of you remember, did the whole interview with Richard Nixon that got him to admit on tape some stuff. So maybe it was God's way of preparing me for my own talk show. I've been on now 15 years next month. So I say all that to say, follow your instincts, not your impulses. You impulsively will do crazy stuff. Your instincts might be God guiding you where you don't think it is even possible. Mayor Rodney Jones said, yes, I remember when Pops placed that on the TV screen, I was the remote control and the antenna service provider. Yeah, so I told you some of y'all know what I'm talking about. Everybody wasn't born middle class. Some of y'all had to come up the rough side of a mountain. But, hey, coming up the rough side of a mountain sometime make your legs stronger. Bruce Turner says Trump sounded foolish last night, but don't take what he said lightly. They want to cause chaos in the midterms, but we can outnumber them at the polls. Vote, vote, vote. Definitely, definitely, definitely. Trump called for this primetime speech last night. To the credit of a couple of networks, they refused to play him live. And I think that it was very, very clear to me that the scenario they're trying to run is one of saying something to cause some concern in the electorate to try to get in the way of this election. Trump went on TV and said that he declassified some intelligence information and could establish that the Chinese interfered with the 2020 election and stole the election in 2020, Chinese did. So he wanted to let people know it was going to be declassified, and they're going to do all they can to make sure that none of that is allowed to happen this year, which is a setup to say they're going to have the government come in and do things that in the name of protecting against fraud. Now, it's interesting. He don't think the Chinese came in 2016 when he won. He don't think they came in 2024 when he won. They just came in the year he lost. So let me get this right. If they were fixing the elections to make him lose in 16, why didn't they fix them in 2020? Why didn't they fix them in 16? I mean, Mr. President, you got a lot of people around that office that's around the White House that's supposed to be smart. They can't figure out a story better than that, because that one just don't make sense. Keep it real. Shopton. Be right back. Keep it real.
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Keeping it real, keeping it real. I'm your host, Reverend Al Sharpton. It's Exhale Friday. Whatever's on your mind, whatever's in your heart, 1-877-532-5797. 1-877-532-5797. And let me do my announcements. 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I'm going to have on over the weekend, among others, I'm going to have the people in Georgia around the whole charge of fixing votes. I'm going to have on Congresswoman Nikema Williams. I'm going to have on Keisha Lance Bottoms, who's running for governor of Georgia. She'll be among my guests. I have Senator Mark Kelly on, who's really taken on the president on the Iran war, and he's one of those that's being touted to run for president. I'm going to have Congressman Robert Garcia. I'm going to have Ben Crump on as we get ready to deal with the funeral services of Nolan Wells. So make sure you watch both nights, Saturday and Sunday, Politics Nation with Al Sharpton live at 5 p.m. Eastern Time on MS Now. Then I want to remind everybody we are in the House of Justice. Our own building tomorrow at 9 to 11. I would get there early so you get a seat in the main auditorium, or we have overflow rooms for you that are in the New York, New Jersey, Connecticut area. But others, you can watch it live on Impact Television. You can watch it on YouTube/NAN. 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But watch the National Action Network rally. And then we gearing up for the march. A lot of people have signed up, but if you haven't signed up, we're getting everybody information. It is extremely important. When you hear what Trump said last night about China, they are planning to come with a lot of stuff between now and the midterm elections. Why? Because he knows if they lose the midterm elections and we take the Congress and Hakeem Jeffries is the speaker, they're going to have impeachment hearings again. If they take the Senate, they may be able to go all the way. He knows. So he's going to try to cause some confusion to make people say, I know you're voting. No, you need to vote in bigger numbers than we ever voted before. So this march is about saving the vote, standing up for the vote, standing up for health care, and dealing with the question of affordability. It is Friday,

0: August 28th. We want to go when the offices in Washington are open so people can be calling their bosses if they're not there and say there are tens of thousands of them here. This is there's a real serious outrage in the minds of the public. So I want you to be there, but sign up so we can tell you if there's bus information you need or you want to start one or you want to know where to go when you get there on your own. 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For you that have been asking about information on this beloved brother in Mississippi, the funeral services for Nolan Wells will be on Monday, this coming Monday at 11 a.m. at the Center Point Church, 6201 Mississippi 57, on 57 Mississippi Route. And I'll be doing the eulogy. Ben Crump will be speaking, family be speaking, and many of you saw the mother and father on my show last week. They came up to the House of Justice the week before that. Well, one of the things it is interesting, we're 35 years old. We fought with many families. Some come around, some don't. I just had Gwen Carr, who's the mother of Eric Garner, comes just about every week to the rally. And George Floyd's brother, Felonis, maybe calls me once every 2-3 weeks. And because we try to be open, stay in touch with a lot of them. We covered the expenses for the funeral, and they settled, got money. We never asked for money back. But it warms my heart for those that we have helped come see us. I remember many years ago one person was brutally killed by a merchant, not a policeman, and we helped, took care of everything for them. And I ran into youngest daughter about 5 years after. Said, "We ain't heard from you." I said, "I helped y'all. I thought y'all was coming to see me. Everybody know where I am every Saturday. I don't know where y'all are." "Yeah, we did move 3 times. I mean, people, if you look for gratitude, don't be an activist. But you don't do it for gratitude. You do it because it's the right thing. It's the right thing to stand up and demand a full investigation on Nolan Wells. It does not make any sense what they put out there. He and 3 white young men go to this island that people go to, you can only get to by boat, hang out, whatever they do, and then head back to the mainland. They say he said that he wasn't going back with them. I think that it is absolutely inconceivable, the story they're telling. 18 years old, one said that he was going to hang with a girl, but he gave them his phone and his keys. They go back, and the only way you can come to this island is by boat. Can't drive out there on there's no bridge or no raft. Next day, he's not there. And the parents start looking for him. And they counted one of the guys because the 360 tractor said that the address was one of these guys' houses. They went there and said, "You know where Nolan is? We left him out there on the island." "Well, you have a cell phone?" "No." "Well, I was on the tractor. We got this address from the tractor that's on his phone. Went somewhere and come back." "Oh, yeah, here's the phone." "Now, why'd you lie about it?" They said, "Well, do you have his car keys?" "His keys?" "No, I don't." Father goes back to his car. The guy with him says, "I know a young lady, that knows that guy." called the young lady. Young lady said, the car keys is right on his dresser in the bedroom. I'm going to call him. She called him. 2 minutes later, he comes and hand the car keys. So why are you hiding the car keys and the cell phone? And then all of the text messages, photos, everything that he, me and Nolan had in his cell phone was erased. Why? Right away, the sheriff said, well, there's no foul play. How do you know overnight? Well, Reverend, you don't know if it's race. And you don't know that it's not race. So I'm going to be there with that family, as we have many more, and will stay right there until this is justice for this family. You that can meet me in Mississippi on Monday morning. All right, let's take a break. We'll be right back. I'm opening up the phones. It's Exhale Friday, 1-877-532-5797. 1-877-532-5797. Shopton, keeping it real. Be right back. Keep it real.
1: 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It was like I got my family back again. We all felt the connection, you know, like that brother and sisterhood.
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0: Keeping it real, keeping it real. I'm your host, Reverend Al Sharpton, and we're back. It's XL Friday, whatever's on your mind, whatever's in your heart. 1-877-532-5797. 1-877-532-5797. Zelda Green is on the message board saying, thank you, Reverend Sharpton, for all you do. I cannot meet you in Mississippi. I'm visually impaired, but my heart, my soul, my thoughts is with you, the family, and Mr. Crump. I thank God for you. God bless. Have you a blessing weekend, and I'm always praying for you. I appreciate that, Zelda. I really, really appreciate it. House Dog says, Rev, that should be the Democrats' cry for America. What is the opposite of diversity and inclusion? Somebody please explain to me what that means, because it's American policy now. He's starting apartheid. That you said it right, House Dog. Ain't no question about it. June Sumter says, I want to meet you one day, Mr. Al Sharpton. Well, you come up to New York every Saturday. I don't care where I am in the world. I'm there every Saturday, but maybe two in a year. And now that we got our own House of Justice, just come. I always, at the end of every rally, come to the front and shake everybody's hand. I'd love to meet you. Let's go to our phone calls. Let's go to Exhale from Dallas, Texas. Leon. Leon, you're keeping it real with Al Sharpton.
1: Good afternoon, Al. Reverend Al, sorry. Thanks for taking my call. I wanted to kind of follow up with you about what I said earlier in the week, because you had to go to a break, and, you know, I understand how the radio business works. I was talking about the zero tolerance for bigotry, injustice, et cetera, and you were saying that goes with other factors also. Yeah, and you had mentioned something about what happened at the, first of all, what happened at the Jay-Z concert, and how that out of control behavior is something that we need to look at and adjust that. We talked about that before concerning the New York Knicks so-called celebration.
0: Right.
1: And you mentioned that, well, we don't need to be doing that either. And I say, and I concur wholeheartedly. And it wasn't, and the people that ran the ticket gates at Yankee Stadium were not responsible for that.
0: Right.
1: I heard a morning show host mention, oh, the people at Yankee Stadium should have had better. No, they roll with 50 and 60,000 people just about every time the Yankees play. It's just that they don't get overwhelmed by a bum rush for people who don't have tickets. So, yeah, I concur wholeheartedly with you on that. Now that Ben Crump is here in Dallas, I'm certainly glad that he's taking this case of the young man who has something similar to happen to him as a young man in Mississippi, where he goes on this, I don't know, hike or whatever with these guys, and all of a sudden, he comes up dead, and they take his clothes and hide them, and you know, delete messages off of his phone.
0: Right.
1: Well, this is purely similar to what happened in Mississippi. However, the Dallas police said that is tampering with evidence, and they locked both of the guys up. So I'm glad that Attorney Crump is here to address that, because the case with the gentleman that stabbed the guy was somewhat mishandled, but now he has a upgraded defense team. Unfortunately, he's still in jail. He has to try to get out of jail as opposed to up front having the proper team that's got the proper resources to investigate this and accept. Finally, you know, we talked about Donald Trump before the election, and I mentioned he used to read Mein Kampf. I used the word Nazi. People got offended. And now that we're getting a real taste of what that means, we have to be pragmatic and realistic and look at this thing as the way it is. This guy is trying to fix it so he will stay in power. There's no any other way to, you know, oh, maybe he wouldn't do it. Yes, he is doing it, because everything that he said he would do in the past, I'm going to put you out, I'm getting rid of DEI, I'm doing this, that, and the other. He's done it. And one of your guests said profoundly that they wanted a 100-year administration. Well, in Nazi terms, that's a right. And so we have to be absolutely positively going to the polls, voting like our life depends on it, because it's obvious that it does.
0: Yeah.
1: We don't know what other institutional changes this guy will make after this election, but based on what he's made post his presidential election, he will destroy almost everything in this country, or whatever it was. If he can't make any money off of it, he's going to have so much control of it that it's going to destroy the lives of millions of people. And I appreciate you allowing, you know, me and persons like myself to come on your platform and kind of sort of lay this out, as they used to say, a guy I used to know in a show in Atlanta, the butt-naked truth.
0: Right.
1: Because this guy is serious.
0: Oh, no, he's not playing now. He's not playing.
1: No. And some people, although he's probably paying some guys, I listen to some of these talk shows, some of these guys that are on there defending him, say they talk to him. Well, those are people going to benefit. The lion's share of the masses are catching hell because of him. And if we don't go out and do what we're supposed to do with this midterm election, because now he's saying, what's this guy? He asked Pennsylvania governor for his voting records, and he said 250,000 people voted illegally. And Pennsylvania Governor Shapiro said that's not true. The person that we prosecuted for doing that voted twice for Trump.
0: Yeah, I'm having Governor Shapiro on Politics Nation this weekend to talk about that and other things. You're absolutely right. They lied about that Pennsylvania situation. You're right.
1: And the one last thing, I was looking at Ty Cobb last night on PBS.
0: Mm-hmm.
1: And Ty Cobb, I can't use that expression because I'm how can I say it? He really detailed, as only a top of the line attorney can do, all the misguided policies that Trump is putting on America. I was shocked because I said, oh, he used to be Trump's lawyer. Well, I know he's not going to be. But he was straight up, he is opposed to what Trump is doing.
0: Right.
1: And I'm saying, well, where are the other, you know, people that are supposedly, you know, say for instance, these Christians, you know, if you believe in Christ, you don't believe in stuff like this. You don't believe in the secret police. You don't believe in stuff like this.
0: Right.
1: What's really going on here? So thank you very much for allowing me to speak.
0: All right. Thank you for finishing up. We didn't get all of what you had to say early in the week, but we got you on today. Thank you for your call, Leon. I see on the message board Patricia Reynolds saying, hello, Rev. I watch you every weekend. You're doing a super job. Keep hope alive. Yes, we can. Thank you. I appreciate you watching the show weekend. I got two big ones this weekend before I head to Mississippi. I see House Dog is on saying, I'm in Dallas. Since we're talking about elections, James Tallarico should destroy Paxton if not the fix is in. Well, one way to deal with the fix is everybody needs to vote. Everybody needs to vote. All right, let me go to Philadelphia, WURD. This go Disco Brian. Big Disco Brian, you're keeping it real with Al Shops.
2: Happy Exhale Friday today to you, Rep. I can barely talk because of this air is so thick and it's so dangerous and poisonous. How are you handling it out there in New York, Rev?
0: I'm doing the best I can. It hasn't affected my voice, but it was thicker yesterday, but you could still see it.
2: God, it's just brutal. I think climate change might be real, and we might need to do something about it. Speaking of voting, Rev, Trump's speech accusing China of election interference last night requires all of us to forget his 2022 Mar-a-Lago announcement speech on November 15th, when he praised the world's most powerful communist dictator and called him king. You remember that, Rev?
0: Yes, I do.
2: Right. Now, relatedly, I have not found any public criticism from Trump's Democratic Socialist friend, Mayor Mamdani, of President Xi's repression of Uyghurs, Hong Kong, Taiwan, or China's broader authoritarian system. So that's interesting. Neither have I found any evidence from DSA that they have ever criticized the Chinese Communist Party. And we all know what Mamdani thinks of the Zionists that he calls monsters, but there's no public record of condemnation of the president of China, whose ultimate objective, which he shares with his friend Putin, is to destroy Western democracy. And Rev, that makes me remember that today marks 6 years since we lost Congressman John Lewis. And I want to remind people of something that's almost never discussed. In a 2002 San Francisco Chronicle interview, Congressman Lewis recalled Dr. King's final evening. And he remembered a young activist criticizing Zionism. And Dr. King stopped that activist, according to John Lewis, and said, quote, "When people criticize Zionists, they mean Jews. You're talking anti-Semitism," end quote. So that is Congressman Lewis quoting Dr. King, admonishing somebody for going after Zionists. Now, whether people agree with every aspect of John Lewis's recollection or not, Lewis believed it was important enough to preserve as part of Dr. King's moral legacy. Now, Rev, fast forward to today. The Congressional Black Caucus, following the lead of Jim Clyburn, has endorsed Haley Stevens for the Michigan Senate seat over Bernie Sanders candidate Abdul El-Sayed, despite El-Sayed being the preferred candidate in Dearborn, Michigan. And so, Rev, that tells me that CBC is still thinking in terms of the broad Democratic coalition rather than ideological purity.
0: Well, I think that, one, it is clear that Disco Brian doesn't like the DSA. That's the first thing I think. I just got that impression. Nothing direct. I just got that impression. Let me answer the rest on the other side of the break. Keeping it real. Shopton. Be right back.
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30: Sun up, the sun down, taking that cotton.
0: There were many that were enslaved that left the plantation, said I'm free, and were recaptured and re-enslaved because the laws said that. Without them signing the laws that we fought for, how should we have gotten free?
29: Sharpton keeps it real.
0: Because you're raising things that you haven't thought out. There were slave rebellions that did. All right, then give me the answer. You haven't answered me yet. If you thought it out, give me the answer.
29: Asking the tough questions.
31: Well, see, here's the thing. I called and made a statement. Now you...
0: No, but I'm questioning your statement. You can question mine. You can question any statement I make. You can question any statement. Whoa. You can question any statement I make, but you cannot call here and tell me don't question the statement you make, brother.
32: Brother's gonna work it out.
29: Be a part of the conversation. Just keep it real. Live from the National Action Network corporate headquarters in New York, keeping it real. And now, America's number one civil rights leader, the Reverend Al Sharpton.
0: Keeping it real, keeping it real. I am your host, Reverend Al Sharpton, and we're back 1-877-532-5797. 1-877-532-5797, and you can go also to the message board, and Akeem Smith is saying, Reverend Sharpton, the DHS secretary said they will withhold funding from states that don't undertake its election directives based on Trump's speech last night. This is why we're marching in August. They are serious about trying to disrupt, distort, and destroy our right to vote and maintain majority in the Senate and the Congress. All of you that are running around talking about vote no matter, then why are they doing all of this to block us from voting? Nobody goes through these pains, through this money, without it mattering. You cannot be that stupid. People don't waste time for nothing. And I see Stephanie Humphrey channel saying on our message board, exhale, I am sick and tired of people who say they don't have time to vote. Well, you don't have time for Social Security either, I guess. You have time for Medicare and Medicaid, I guess. You don't have time for a job that pays your wages, I guess. Well, you better make some time to vote. Let me tell you something. As said earlier, John Lewis, former congressman, former head of Student Nonviolent Coordinating Committee, fine man. I knew him. He marched with us. In fact, one of the marches we had, like we have on August 28th, he came and spoke to a couple of them. been to National Action Network Convention. But John Lewis went into history first before he went to Congress, before he was lauded and applauded. He walked across that Edmund Pettus Bridge with Jose Williams and Amelia Boykin and about 100 people and was tear gassed and beat for confronting the state of Alabama on voting rights for blacks. They didn't do that because they had nothing else to do. They understood that if we got the unquestioned right to vote, where they could not raise barriers, they could not raise questions, that we could decide who was in power and how that power would be equally used for economic and social good. In the name of John Lewis and Dr. King and others that took those beatings, and ultimately Dr. King took a bullet. At least if you don't have enough in you to be involved, at least don't be ungrateful and go vote. Now, y'all ought to all be in Washington with us August 28th. But the least you can do is be at your polling site. I was saying to some friends of mine last night, the good thing about Donald Trump is he don't leave no room for guessing. He tells you straight out he's coming at you. And he said last night, Russia, nothing. China tried to steal the vote. I'm going to do all I can. Y'all have got to stop everything other than how I do these elections. We need to vote with numbers we've not seen. That's why August 28th in Washington, we need to be there by the tens of thousands, right there at Lincoln Memorial. And that is why we're going to lay out on that day how we're going to do voter brigades all over the country. I'm leaving Washington that day and going on a national tour. We need to stop sitting down and watching them strip us like we're watching a movie of a foreign country. It's happening right here. And what are you doing about it? Let's go to Bertha in Cleveland, Ohio, W-E-R-E. Bertha.
1: Hello, Reverend. How are you?
0: I'm doing well. How you doing, Bertha?
1: I'm fine, thank you. I have two statements and a concern. The first of all, I didn't get a chance to speak on the black artist because my sister passed and I wasn't able to call. But I'll say this real fast. I like Billy Eckstein, Etta James, and Brooke Benton.
0: All right. I love both, all three of them. And my condolences on your sister.
1: Yeah, thank you. Brooke Benton was here. He was a friend of my ex-boss. And he had a song that he wrote or that he made with Dinah Washington. And when he came to Cleveland, my boss, ex-boss, said, well, let my girl sing it with you. And I had a chance to sing Dinah Washington's part with Brooke Benton.
0: I remember Brooke Benton. Brooke Benton came to a rally I did many, many years ago in Queens. And he came and somebody said that that's Brooke Benton. He had started preaching then. He left
1: singing. Well, I didn't know he preached.
0: Yeah, he started preaching. And it was at a church out in Jamaica, Queens. And and I was just getting on, and he said, you know, Sharp too young to know who Brooke Benton is. And I said, over in by my suitcase trying to find. And I started singing his song, and he stayed in touch with me many years. He loved that. He tells that story everywhere, that I tried to imitate him singing Rainy Night in Georgia. But I told him the reason I know it is my mother played it like if it was a gospel record, because my mother didn't listen to nothing but gospel. She liked Brooke Benton and she liked James Brown.
1: Yes, yes. And well, I was fortunate and able to sing that other part with him for Dinah Washington, and he told me I did a very good job. I was only 20 years old.
0: I know you'll never forget that.
1: No. The other thing that I want to speak on is this young man that got that was drowned. Truly speaking, and I know I shouldn't hate them, but I do not like Mississippi at all. They are full of uneducated white racists who just I just don't like Mississippi, period. Especially after Emmett Till, but they still have those old men that feel the same. And I got a problem with this young man drowning, and his wallet coming up, and his cell phone being deleted. Something is wrong right there.
0: Yeah.
1: And I feel that he has really been murdered. Now, this is my feeling. Now, it's a good thing that I'm not on the jury, because they would put me off, because of the way I feel right now about that young man. And I'm praying and hoping that we will find something to bring an adjustment. This is really disturbing to me, how somebody can drown and they can find everything but the body.
0: Well, I'm concerned about the one we just heard about in Dallas, but I'm going Monday. Parents came to New York, talked to me. I said I'll be there, and I'm gonna do all I can to help them get to the bottom of this. And
1: maybe that's the one I'm speaking of. Is that the one that drowned in? Was it in Dallas?
0: Yeah, there was a new one in Dallas.
1: I'm
0: going to one in Mississippi. But I'll probably help if Ben Crump and the family actually in Dallas, too. That's what we do. That's why we don't call it the National Action Network for nothing. We say action, not the National Pontificating Network. I think it was Barack Obama said it's the National Action Network when he spoke at our convention. All right, let me take a break. Good to hear your voice, Bertha. Be right back.
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0: I am your host, Reverend Al Sharpton. Let's go right back to the phone. Let's go to Rick over in Germany. Rick, you're keeping it real with Al Sharpton.
2: Good day, Brother Sharpton.
0: Good day.
2: And thank you for taking my call. I just want to respond to Disco Brian. You know, I guess it was about 1979, and I was in junior high school with a bunch of whites, Jews, blacks, Islamics, and other folk in a private school in Georgetown. And I came to understand the meaning of a Zionist Jewish person versus a Jewish person who was just a resident of whatever country they lived in. I came to understand that Kirk Douglas was a Zionist, and I enjoyed many Kirk Douglas films from my early childhood. But I think Disco Brian has it wrong when he says most of us who talk about Zionists really mean all Jewish people. I don't think that's true. I think we're clear on our terms in this day and age, and I think Disco Brian needs to get clear on what the Israelis are doing in Israel today in terms of waging war, not only against the Palestinians, but against their neighbors. They are surrounded by Islamic countries, and they knew when they founded Israel that it would be a never-ending war for their survival. Brother man, I'm done.
0: All right, thank you for your call. And again, I would say, as I said one day this week, it might have been yesterday, that I've always been for a two-state solution. I went to Israel a couple of times. The last time, Sharon Peres had me there. He arranged for me to see Yasser Arafat. I thought they were fighting. There certainly was serious disagreement, but they were talking. And I met with Arafat. The pictures we put up, me and Peres and me and Arafat in the Gaza, who was financing Hamas against the Palestinian Authority that Yasser Arafat and them had.

0: was Netanyahu. So while everybody's getting into this thing that if you're against Netanyahu, you're against Israel, no, you are against someone who would wipe out innocent babies and children and babies and women in Gaza. That was not the policy of everybody over there. And I think that it is a insult to the tens of thousands of Jews in Israel that's marching against Netanyahu to act like everybody in Israel is like Netanyahu. Just like you cannot act like everybody in the United States is like Trump. So I take your point well, Rick. Let's go to Mr. Wells in Metaverse. Mr. Wells. Is Mr. Wells
1: there? Good afternoon.
0: Good afternoon.
1: Yes, good afternoon.
0: Yes.
1: Good afternoon, Reverend. Yes, okay. Thanks for taking my call, Reverend Al. I'd like to ask you a question. Did you ever meet Sister Ava Muhammad for the Nation of Islam?
0: Sister Ava Muhammad, I believe I did many years ago. I believe I did. Oh, she was a minister, ended up in Atlanta, right?
1: Right, but she was legal counsel with, I want to say, Richard Muhammad. She was one of the lead counsels for the Nation. The reason why I'm pointing to her, everyone listening, there is a C-SPAN video going back about 29 years ago now where she was on a panel with other women of power, Native American sister of a sister. But in the video, Sister Ava addresses unjust enrichment to answer a question about reparations. 1997, about 29 years ago. I'm saying this as a benchmark because I do not support this first repair consideration of talking about eminent domain abuse against African Americans and then doing corrective action and saying that's reparations, or if it's ineffective urban housing policy against African Americans and that's reparations. It is not reparations.
0: Wait a minute. You explain to me what you're against, because you kind of muffled what you said. You're against what now?
1: This initiative that has happened since 2021 with the organization First Repair. And Julianne Malvo.
0: Wait a minute. Whoa, slow down. I'm trying to understand you. First Repair is an organization. Is that what you said?
1: Yeah.
0: Okay,
1: it is
0: go ahead.
1: The national organization that says they're doing local reparations nationally. I called in a couple weeks ago and see it. They're trying to spin, at least in Ohio and Illinois, Evanston is trying to spin taking some of the cannabis money and saying they're doing this housing shift forward. Dorothy Norwood has talked about how in Chicago they did reparations relative to how urban housing issues. That is not classical reparations. The reason why I'm standing on this is because recently in Alameda County, the gentleman's name is Nate Miley, passed his reparations ordinance about something that happened to the city of Russell, the unincorporated area in Alameda County. Black people, they knocked down their homes. That's eminent domain. And they just said, oh, we're doing reparations about housing. That is not unjust enrichment relative predating the 13th Amendment. This is something that's eminent domain abuse against black people, or it's ineffective urban housing. Ta-Nehisi Coates tried to argue and say reparations about housing policy in Cook County. That is not reparations. And anybody that's telling black folks to do that, you're wrong, you're wrong, you're wrong. You're misinforming people about the 13th Amendment and pre-13th Amendment, actually involuntary labor. The reason why I'm pointing to Sister Ava Muhammad and going looking at the C-SPAN, you can find it on C-SPAN. Oh, I'm about to post on my Facebook page. She defines unjust enrichment as a global construct. Clearly, legally, unjust enrichment, not some urban housing policy or eminent domain. And people are abusing that. And for some reason, black folks are being directed by white folks to say, we're getting reparations based on housing policy. That is not reparations, the classical unjust enrichment. And I'm about to post the video from July the 12th of 1997 where Sister Ava explains it clearly on C-SPAN.
0: All right.
1: It's very unfair to misinform younger people. Are we doing something in California and let California be the template for first repair? That is not reparations. That is misinforming black people. That is not appropriate. Folks should call it out. The Democratic Party. The guy's name is Nate Miley. Have him on your show. Have first repair on your show. Since Abraham Muhammad was extending 29 years ago about reparations, we're going to do it. And black folks need to stop it under the Democratic banner. We're getting reparations. We should be happy. And Colbert never did it. Y'all supported Clinton. You supported Obama. You supported Carter. It did not happen. But I want to be clear. 1989 is when it came, when Colbert came into existence. Clinton didn't do it. Obama didn't do it. And you guys should stop this reparations talk. It's not going to happen. Y'all messed it up. You politicized it. And people should get over using the R word, misguiding black people.
0: Well, I think that the fact that it has not happened is inarguable. To say people should stop talking about it, I disagree with you on that. Because wait. I didn't interrupt you one time. We're not going to do that. I let you roll 2 or 3 minutes. People can disagree. But they should not stop talking about reparations until we get it. You talking about 1989? I've been in the reparations movement with Queen Mother Moore since the late 60s when I was 13 years old. There are different people that have different views on reparations. The fact of the matter is this country has never even stopped and legislatively said that, yes, we owe reparations. And we ought to repair what we did, just as they've given reparations to others. I look at the tape you're talking about with Sister Ava Muhammad, but there were people that since the turn of the last century was for reparation. So you may have one way to see reparations. I may have one way. I'm not that I don't disagree with you talking about. I don't know about the brother you're putting on my show talking about what he's talking about. I never heard of him. But let's not tell people to quit talking because they're saying something you don't like. No, let everybody talk, get it out there, and let's come with the synthesis of what repairs the damage. Housing, free housing, does not repair the damage what they did. I agree with you there. All right. Thank you for your call, Mr. Wells. Let's take our break. We'll be right back. Keeping it real. Shopton. Be right back.
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0: Keeping it real. I am your host, Reverend Al Sharpton. Don't forget, watch Politics Nation with Al Sharpton, 5 p.m. Eastern Time, both tomorrow, Saturday, and Sunday. Among my guests this weekend, I'm going to deal with this allegations by President Trump of China and dealing with fixing votes. He attacked Georgia by name. I'm having on Congresswoman Nikema Williams of Georgia, who took John Lewis's seat after he passed with his blessings. I have on the candidate for governor of Georgia, former mayor of Atlanta, Keisha Lance Bottoms. They're going to answer this Trump mess. And we'll have Senator Mark Kelly, Arizona, on, who will talk about the Iran war is back on and what he has to say about it as a former astronaut, and how Pete Hegseth blocked the admirable promotions for women officers hit hardest. He's also going to talk about he was on the committee on dealing with Jake Clayton and Todd Blanche's hearings this week. Mark Kelly will be on. Ben Crump will be on. We'll be going to Mississippi for me to do the eulogy on Monday in Ocean Springs, Mississippi, for Nolan Wells, young man, 18 years old. There's just so many questions I have about that. Watch Politics Nation both nights, Saturday and Sunday. You can, of course, watch the Saturday Action Rally. If you're in New York, come. We'll be at 6 Hancock Place, our new headquarters, which is really 124th and Morningside, 6 Hancock. Hancock's just about a 2-3 block, but it's right there at Morningside, 124th, the firehouse. Now is the House of Justice, 9 a.m. to 11 a.m. Come early so you can get a seat, and we have overflow room as well. And you that are not in New York, you can watch it live on Impact Television or at nationalactionnetwork.net or at youtube.nan. And, of course, the march. We are telling everybody to sign up. 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They're trying to come with all kind of game for the election. 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James Thomas is on the message board saying Mr. Wells should watch, or Mr. Wells was the brother just called, said Mr. Wells should watch the documentary Nation Time, because Queen Mother Moore was also talking about reparations in 1972 in Gary, Indiana, at the National Black Political Convention. Well, you know, James, there was at the National Black Political Convention in 72 in Gary. They had a platform committee, and there was an 18-year-old young man on the platform committee, youngest guy on the platform committee. His name was Al Sharpton. So I not only know you telling the truth about the documentary, I was there when Queen Mother Moore had us dealing with reparations. Been dealing with this a long time. All right, let's go to Ira in Washington, D.C. Ira, you're keeping it real with Al Sharpton.
1: Yeah, good evening, Reverend Sharpton. Thanks for taking my call. I just want to say a quick note here. One thing, 47 has no end game on this war that he started, so he can just stop telling that story. I watched MS Now last night, and everything from what I understood from the show that I did watch from 12 o'clock on, everything came out of his mouth was untruth. And it's no way he can get around into how well they did in Venezuela, how well they're doing in Iran, which is, you know, is just a bold-faced story. But the thing is, I try to tell folks, and I mentioned to you a while back, his friend has bought CBS, a local TV station, CBS, and he took our friend Colbert off because he's telling political truths and information for people. So that's what he did. That's why he was upset. And he's talking about now trying to pull licenses from people who didn't kiss up to him and broadcast this nonsense, lies and stuff. And everybody knows it's a lie. And he's just going to take their licenses and their livelihood because he don't like what they say the truth about him. So that's why that guy bought CBS, and they didn't even air it but a few minutes on that. And that was the home station that the guy had bought. So we just got to watch that, how that's going to work out. And, you just can't believe everything you hear and see with this fella here, because everybody knows he's a liar, and it's 32 to 37% approval rate, and it's going to go down more than that. So that's my call for today, Mr. Sharpton. Thanks for taking my call.
0: All right. Thank you for your call. Let me go to my dear friend, activist extraordinaire, sister beloved, Pam in Chicago. Pam, you're keeping it real with Al Sharpton. Is Pam there?
2: Hello, Reverend Sharpton. How are
0: Hello
2: you?
0: Hello there. I'm doing well. How you doing?
2: Good. Overall, I'm well. We're enveloped by this smoke, and it's just amazing. But what we have noticed is that you have not had one, at least I haven't heard, one single address about this smoke from our federal government, from the environmental agencies,
0: mm-hmm.
2: from the health department. Not one single statement. And
0: not
2: many
0: a
2: people
0: one.
2: Are being ill on a federal level.
0: Not
2: I
0: a
2: mean,
0: one.
2: So thank you. That's where we are. And then you have the other issue with the poisoning from the lettuce coming out of Taco Bell. I haven't heard anything on a federal level about that. I could be incorrect. I just haven't heard anything. So we have, agencies that are not operating in the best interest of people, of the American people. And that's because we simply have someone in the office who doesn't care. To the brother who asked about Sister Ava Muhammad, I've met her once, don't know her personally, but she had a radio program on here in Chicago on WVON titled Elevated Place. So I met that sister, and yes, very strong opinions about reparations. But let me just say this, we need to make sure that we continue to fight for it.
0: That's right.
2: And make sure we define what it is. And that's repairing the harm, the damage, and making us whole. And that's from the enslavers. They passed on a legacy of wealth, and we got everything else.
0: Right.
2: So now we need to accumulate ours. So, I think there's room for discussion how we define it and always fight for it.
0: Reverend Johnson.
2: Thank you. I'm just saying, we're not at odds about, black people deserving reparations. And you want to talk about previous presidents? Well, this one is giving reparations to South Africans.
0: Right.
2: How about that?
0: And covering their expenses to be here. I want you to finish, Pam. Anybody sure. not voting should not be talking about reparations anyway, because if you don't vote, then who do you think is going to give us a reparation? Who's going to pass it in the Congress? Somebody you didn't vote for? Every time you don't vote, then you're electing people that will delay any discussion, less known results in reparations. I said to a friend of mine, he said, I don't believe in voting. I just want my reparations. I want my vote, cut the check. I said, you got to vote to get the check. Who are you going to pay yourself? I didn't think about that. I mean, make it make sense.
2: It really won't. And once we vote, that's just the first phase. Then you've got to make sure you push and make sure the elected officials do what is necessary.
0: That's right.
2: But I know right. time is moving. With the speech from the adjudicated sexual abuser, what I heard is he's getting ready to unleash a full attack on the voters. Now, we already know with Kamala Harris, her and Walz, that 4 million people, almost 4 million people were purged from the rolls, Reverend Sharpton, and that can be verified through Greg Palast's data. Now, we know that also about 89 million didn't come out and vote. So I understand clearly we must have them. But if you listen, he is getting ready to have a full attack on voters, on the procedures, and it already started with what they did in Fulton County. If you don't understand what's going to happen, then that's problematic. But we're fighting Reverend Sharpton, and we're going to stand up to it, and we're going to defeat him.
0: All right. I love the way you talk. Let's take a break. Keeping it real. Sharpton. Be right back.
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0: for being in a white neighborhood in Brooklyn. I got stabbed leading one of those marches.
1: Keeping it real. It's XL Friday with America's number one civil rights leader, the Reverend Al Sharpton.

0: Keeping it real, keeping it real. I am your host, Reverend Al Shopton, and we're back. Let's go to Ira in Washington, D.C. Ira.
1: Hey, Reverend.
0: Hello. All right, we lost Ira. Let me go to my friend in Chevy Chase, Maryland, Mrs. Richardson. Mrs. Richardson, you're keeping it real with Al Shopton.
2: Yes, good afternoon, my friend, my good friend, the Reverend Al Shopton.
0: Thank you. Good afternoon to you.
2: Yes, we love you, Rev. And, you know, you touched me on something that went way back, and I think you said you were very young, 14 or 15, and you were at the David Susskind Studios?
0: Yeah. Yeah, I had this little, I don't know why, but I would get up and I would go get on the train, the New Lots number 2 train, the number 3 now, and ride to the city and sneak in the talk shows. David Susskind, Les Crane, Alan Burke, as a kid. And little did I know, maybe God was showing me I'd have a talk show of my own one day. But I used to love going to see those talks. I even went to William Buckley's show, conservative. He had a show called Firing Line.
2: Yeah. You know, I was trying to think of him, Rev, in my mind, you know, because as you were talking, I was trying to dress up some others, and you nailed it right on this Buckley man. Because wasn't he extremely conservative, Buckley?
0: Very, very conservative, yes.
2: Yeah,
0: He was called Firing Line was his TV show, and he had a magazine called National Review. It still comes out. It's very conservative.
2: Mm-hmm. Yeah. That goes back too, because I remember those days. I wasn't with David. I was with my other. I was married. I've been married 3 times. My first husband, who had my children, the second husband, and then David was the last. But going back before David, it was like looking at I think I could have been looking at Buckley with David, but I know a Susskind, it had to be either with Oscar or my second husband, you know. But anyway, Hakeem Jeffries and Cory Booker, I want to know from your standpoint, or your opinion anyway, Rev, are those two for reparations, because I never knew the standing even from Schumer. I never heard Schumer talk about reparations or Nancy Pelosi. None of them mentioned it. And I guess they was, going along with Obama, because Mr. Obama was against it, and he wasn't for reparations, you know. And so
0: I can't say for Corey. I'm trying to remember. But I know that I've heard that Hakeem supported reparations and supported when Sheila Jackson Lee brought the bill up that John Conyers had. But I don't want to say for Corey. I think he said he did, but I'm not sure.
2: Mm-hmm. But you're not sure, yeah, because both of those men are so dynamic. I love the both of them when they're talking. Corey is very handsome, and so is Hakeem. Hakeem has those, I call him those dreamy eyes.
0: I'm going to tell him.
2: Yeah, from a woman's point of view, I think some of the ladies out there know what I'm talking about. He has some nice, dreamy, very, very, very attracting eyes, I think, to a woman's perspective. And Corey, he's very handsome. I like to look at handsome men that got their minds right and ain't got no chains on their brains and they're not afraid of the world. Well, you see, we live in two Americas, you know, because there was something called the City of was a book out years ago, The City of Two The Tale of Two Cities or something.
0: Yeah, Tale of Two Cities.
2: And even though I think that the writer, one of those book writers that came up with The Tale of Two Cities, I can't think of his name. But, see, we live in two Americas. One America is white America, of course, the Anglo-Saxon America, mostly, who has the most population of folk, And then we have the America of the people of color, which includes us, you know, our class. You and I go under the one called called the Negroes. And then under our names that were given to us, I don't know by the oppressor or who, or did it just came from the Latin? Because the Latins, I think, used, there was some of the term from the Latin, Latinos that used that for the Negro. But see, what I'm stating is to the white, because I know you got faithful white listeners too, Weber. I don't want to, you know, deny that. And they sound very faithful to you. But they need to know that their democracy is much greater than our democracy. You know, you have a lot of black ignorant people that get on here, too, and say, oh, we had a nice, full-fledged democracy before Trump. No, no, no, we did not, brothers and sisters. I mean, it was better. Now, I agree with you there. Much, oh my God, 3,000 degrees better than this man that's in there now. But what I'm stating, white people are not stopped for driving a Mercedes-Benz. Right. White people are not, you know, accosted or whatever you call it, for being a dark-skinned person in a white area, like a white shopping center where majority of the whites go wherever they do, like in some of these countries. Now, if you're going to live in a country, you know, these white countries, you know, I haven't been there to, you know, to kind of monitor it, but I would imagine if a dark-skinned black person is in these white countries, a lot of them probably will just go about their business. They'll see that person as another human being. I know that. But you'll have a lot of these people that will really stare down on a dark-skinned, you know, complected person, black person. And I'm saying we got those kind of people still around. They're called the oppressors, you know, and they're basically called the Anglo-Saxons, like Trump. He's German. See, he's a German, and he hates black people. So that lets you know where he stands about that. And he's an Anglo-Saxon, a full-fledged. Now, I know Jewish people have some of their blood in them. You know, all of us are mixed. No, I don't think there's nobody that's got DNA. The only one, but you know, one lady, Nancy Pelosi, was on the man that does the DNA show. She was on there, and her DNA was almost 100%. She's the only one that he's had on his show that only stood out almost 99.9. Just, you know, just if you're going to have a child and you want to know the father, you know, the 99 point. She was 99 point some. So Nancy Pelosi is the only person that so far I know that just got one DNA, because all of us are mixed. My mom had Italian blood, Indian blood. You know, of course, my father's a white Jewish person, and so all of us are mixed. Some white folks don't even know that they're mixed, but they're mixed. So I'm just saying that we have to get out of this notion that we're all just black, one DNA result. No, no, no. If you look at that man's show, and Rev, do you know what I'm talking about? The one that has the DNA show, the gentleman, I can't think of his name. That has the DNA program. But anyway, all these people comes on his show, and they mostly have two and three DNA connections, you know, white, Indian blood, or European blood in them. And some blacks never knew that they had this European blood going back to the 18th and 17th century, that they were connected back there with mixed blood in their genes. So we have, white folks have to know that this democracy was never even for black people, because they never had to be dealt with discrimination mostly. The black people were the first fired and the last hired. So those are realities. They're the truth.
0: Yeah, that's
2: white never had to go. Yeah, you know. Okay, dear. But anyway, I'll talk to you on Monday.
0: All right. Thank you for your call. Let me go. Miss Eunice is on. I didn't see Miss Eunice. Miss Eunice is always a blessing. My dear friend from Chicago, Miss Eunice.
1: Good afternoon, Rev. I got in late because I attended the homegoing service for Mr. George E. Johnson.
0: Oh, that was today? Okay. All right.
1: Yes, wonderful
0: great
1: service.
0: Man. Great man.
1: Yes, he was. And, you know, Reb, I just want to thank you and Attorney Crump and the organization for all that you do. You're there when families need someone to lean on. And, Reverend, I'm going to say something that I've found out to me, you know, low down and low life. It's the likes of this president and people like Stephen Miller and others who goes along with what Trump has to say. It is, I'm sorry to say it this way, but that's what I think. And this Vance is doing something now that's over the top also. He's using military helicopters to take his son to golf lessons.
0: Yeah, I saw that.
1: Yeah, and other things that the family, personal things that they want done. They are abusing everything and then have the nerve to say someone else is cheating. And Trump gets on and asks about 11,780 votes, and then he accuses other people of stealing. He needs to go somewhere and sit down. And you get Laura Ingraham and Sean Hannity holding up the banner for him. Things have got to change, and we've got to get out and vote because there is no more tomorrow. And all the things that Trump said, it's been checks and balances, but yet he lies. And thank you, Rev, for taking my call.
0: I
1: have
0: appreciate
1: a wonderful
0: you.
1: Weekend.
0: I appreciate you make sure the week didn't end without me hearing your voice. Let's take a break. We'll be right back. More Exhale Friday. Shopton, 1-877-532-5797. Be right back.
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0: Keeping it real. I am your host, Reverend Al Sharpton. It's Exhale Friday. Let's go to the South and hear some words of wisdom from the sage of the South, Brother Jihad. Brother Jihad, you're keeping it real with Al Sharpton.
1: How you doing, Reverend Al? We love you, too.
0: Love you.
1: Yes, sir. And the two ladies, Chicago and Mrs. Richardson, they're just, they feel your spirit.
0: Yeah, they do.
1: You know what I mean?
0: They really do.
1: Yeah, they feel your spirit. You know, we have the brother on reparations, there are some successes if you would just Google. You know, there are some successes in, I think it's, I'm not sure if it's Indiana or somewhere where city council, and also in California.
0: Illinois, yeah. And you talking about Illinois.
1: You know what I mean? And then they in Fulton County, Georgia, they have a reparations committee also. So there are successes, you know what I mean? And we will never stop fighting. We will never stop fighting. I agree with you 100%. And it's not required that we stop because they say no.
0: Right.
1: I think a little bit of history, we fought for freedom 250 years.
0: That's right.
1: You know what I mean? So how are we going to stop? Then we also have another success. The news media decided not to let the president talk. That's a success.
0: Yeah, that's a big success. For two networks to say, no, we're not going to let you talk live, is not something you hear too often.
1: Not at all. So that's another success to show that what we're doing, we're chipping away at the problem. You know what I mean? I was thinking riding around the other day, and I heard yesterday I heard him talk about China being our enemy, and I'm trying to figure why is China our enemy? And then something strange, Reverend Al. Would you buy food from your enemy?
0: Wow.
1: You know what I'm saying? Would you buy cars from your enemy? You know what I mean?
0: Right.
1: Would you, would the majority of things that's in your home, you would buy? It's just, so these people, really, they play a big game on us. You know what I'm talking about?
0: Yeah.
1: So how could China be the enemy and we spend all this money with China? And then when I think Xi was just invited 47 over to China, right? He just left.
0: Yeah.
1: Right. He was over there smiling and sitting down and
0: Run up and down red carpets and all of that. Yeah.
1: Yeah. Trying to hug him and everything. You know what I mean? That's the enemy. You mean you had knowledge that he was trying to steal the election and you was over there hugging and kissing him?
0: Yeah. You know he didn't say nothing then.
1: Something just don't make sense about that. And I'm going to move on a little bit real quick. I know you got to go. And let me, Reverend Al, if you Google

0: you will find out that there were synagogues in Iraq, old synagogues. There are synagogues in most of those Muslim countries, old synagogues. So who were those Jews worshiping in those synagogues in those Muslim countries? The synagogues in Palestine. Then we also have pictures of the European Jews getting off boats headed to Palestine, getting off the boats in the ports.
1: Yeah.
0: In Palestine. So I'm a man, don't understand the difference between Zionism and Jews is baffling to me. You know what I mean? It's kind of...
1: No, you're correct. There not only were synagogues there. When I was talking about the trip I had made and met with Sharon Peres and Yasser Arafat, there are mosques in Israel. Because two of the brothers that was traveling with me, I went to see the Wailing Wall in Jerusalem. The scepter, they say, where Jesus was born. They said, we're going to the mosque. They went and had Friday prayer in Jerusalem.
0: In Jerusalem. You know what I mean? So I think most of us really should just research a little history, because one of the main reasons I mention that is because there's the myth that these people have been fighting forever. You know how that myth is?
1: Right.
0: They've been killing each other forever. I mean, I heard that so many times. So, you know, what you hear going on, they planted that story to say that these people have been killing each other forever, and there were people living in, they were living, they were living together, you know, prior to 1948.
1: That's true.
0: They were living there. You know what I mean? So, you know, I think that we should recognize the victories and keep up the good fight. You know what I mean? And as far as Hakeem, again, you know, politics, Reverend, I think you mentioned it sometime. See, on certain levels, you know what I mean, they don't operate like me. You know, you operate on a different level than me, and then Hakeem them operate on a different level than the presidents and congressmen. They operate on different levels. Where they sit down, even though they disagree with each other, they sit down and talk.
1: Right.
0: They have conversation.
1: Right.
0: Because that's the only way that you're gonna resolve a particular issue. So you can't say because you disagree with one thing of a person. And also looked at the mayor of New York does not have the authority to own all of the business and to take them.
1: Right. No,
0: you know what I mean? So to present him
1: law, he can't do it. That's right.
0: Yeah, by law, he can't do that. And not only by law, we're not going to let him do that.
1: No.
0: If he goes that far.
1: Don't want him to do it. That's correct.
0: They don't want him to do that. So why keep presenting the man as something he's not? Because part of Social Security is socialism. You know what I mean? There are many programs, feeding programs, food stamp programs. It's socialism. Helping those people in the community that can't help themselves or giving the people a hand up. But then we also have the capitalism part, too, where we make money and we help those people. You know what I mean? And Scripture tells us that we can... Yeah, go ahead, Rev.
1: No, but I was going to say, I know that David Dinkins was a member of the DSA, Democratic Socialist, and others, Percy Sutton, when they started. Now, they may have gone to a more radical bent, but you can't get caught up in titles. And people ask me, well, do you believe in capitalism? I said, my problem is black folk couldn't get no capital. Let's start there.
0: Right.
1: I mean, how is somebody broke that can't get a bank loan or mortgage run around and talk about capitalism or socialism? Let's talk about equality first, and who's going to help me get that?
0: That's correct. You know what I mean? So, yeah, I ain't going to hold you up, Reb.
1: All right, bro. Good. Have a great weekend. Look forward to talking to you next week. Let me see if I can slip... David in here from San Francisco. Wait a minute, let me take the break. I'll come back to David. Keeping it real. Shout and be right back.

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0: Keeping it real, keeping it real. I am your host, Al Sharpton, and we're back. 1-877-532-5797. 1-877-532-5797. And of course, again, don't you forget Politics Nation with Al Sharpton live tomorrow, Saturday and Sunday. It is going to be two big shows you do not want to miss. We're going to deal with how they have targeted Georgia, trying to say that there were stolen votes there. I'm going to have the congresswoman on from Georgia to answer that, Congresswoman Nikema Williams, who succeeded John Lewis in his seat. She's going to talk about the anniversary of John Lewis's death today. She'll be on tomorrow at 5. Over the weekend, I have Congressman Robert Garcia, the ranking member of Oversight, who's called on the Congress not to confirm for Attorney General Todd Blanche. And he's also going to deal with Trump's speech on elections. He's the ranking member of the Overseas Committee. He's the one to deal with that, and Oversight Committee. I said Overseas, Oversight Committee. I'm going to have on Sunday Senator Mark Kelly. Senator Mark Kelly was an astronaut. He represents Arizona. He's in armed services, and he's going to deal with the Iran war, and I got to ask him about the nominations in intelligence of Jay Clayton and the Blanche nominations. I'm going to have him on. I'm going to have on Keisha Lance Bottoms, who is a black woman running for governor of Georgia, served as mayor of Atlanta for many years. And also Ben Crump will be on with me as we are a day, will be a day before, this will be Sunday evening, the funeral in Mississippi, that I will be headed to Mississippi right after the show Sunday night to do the eulogy at the funeral of Nolan Wells in Ocean Springs, Mississippi on Monday morning. Tomorrow, though, before the TV shows and my trip, I will be with you that in the New York, New Jersey, Connecticut area at the House of Justice at our headquarters at 6 Hancock, which is right off of 124th and Morningside. And a lady called officers. Now, y'all are near 125th Street? Yeah, we're one block away, right in the middle of Central Harlem. And that's our own folks' place. And we want people to come early. We have we have an overflow room if we get too filled in the auditorium. And we're building out as we go, but we're in there. And 5 floors, we do our offices there, everything right there. So while gentrification has run a lot of folk out, we decided to spend a few million dollars and stay in. And a lot of you are helping us do that. I asked people to donate, and they've been doing it. $500. I asked 100,000 people. People have been doing it every week as much as they can. Also, you can watch the rally 9 a.m. to 11 a.m. If you can't get to the rally, if you're not in New York, you can watch it live on Impact Television, on NationalActionNetwork.net live stream, on YouTube/NAN, or on the AME Zion Network. Let me remind you the march, everywhere I go, people are finally beginning to talk about August 28th. I got to be in Washington. We must make a huge statement. The redistricting decision by the Supreme Court has cut the complete heart out of the Voting Rights Act. We need to march so the Congress will come with a new voting rights bill. And whether Congress is there or not, it's a Friday. Some will be there. Their staffs will all be there. The staffs of the Supreme Court will be there. Trump and them will be there. They need to see tens of thousands of us outside raising our voice and saying we're not going to take it. We're going to the poll. All right, let's go to David in San Francisco. David.
1: Yeah, and I'm glad. Oh, thanks, Reverend. Yeah, I'm glad you mentioned in coming up on your show tomorrow about Blanche. I've been calling a lot of the farm stations trying to urge people in the red states to contact their senators to vote him down. You remember one of the biggest scams that Trump has done was the tariffs. And a lot of the farmers are going broke because of those tariffs. And the Supreme Court said that they should get their money back, and Trump is not kicking loose. And the year is going on, and all of these farmers are going broke faster and faster with this hot weather and every other kind of problem. So I'm kind of hitting the red states, urging people to vote against Blanche. And then, of course, in the other parts of the country, he's the guy that gave Epstein the getaway card, and he's also interfering in cases. You had an earlier caller that was talking about not only CBS getting captured by the Ellisons, but what was it, Disney and Paramount?
0: Yeah, all of these mergers, you're right. And he's the one that had Maxwell, who was convicted with Epstein, taken out of where she was in jail and put into almost a farm. But let me thank you for your call. Let me go to the irrepressible, sure. Hey, irreplaceable, the one and only president and head of the Greater Cleveland chapter of the National Action Network, Dr. Marcia McCoy. Dr. McCoy.
2: Thank you, our founder and president, Reverend Dr. Professor Al Sharpton. I'm going to turn it over to the bishop. But hold on, bishop, I got something to say. If you want to get on the bus, please give us a call at 216-374-0913, 216-374-0913. That's 216-374-0913. One last thing. Do you know I have 9 people in my family that turned 18? So I'm the radio listener. Give baby them to come, invite them to dinner and get them registered to vote. Not only register them, get them out to vote. I'll take them to the polls. Thank you. Come on,
0: I love Bishop. It. I love it.
3: Dr. Al Sharpton.
0: Yes. Yes, sir.
3: Dr. McCoy will hold my mule today.
0: I'll hold it for him. Give me the reins. I'll hold that mule. Go ahead.
3: Thank you. The $64,000 question for this propitious time in American history is, how does a democratic republic go from "I cannot tell a lie, George Washington president," to "honest Abraham Lincoln," to a lioness, the lionest president that has ever occupied the Oval Office of the United States of America? Today, convicted felon Donald J. Trump is duly credited with telling some 35,535 lies in 4 years. His entire political life is built upon lies, lies, and damned lies. He lied about a small loan from his father when his father gave him $413 million. His claim that Barack Hussein Obama was not a U.S. citizen was a lie, a Bertha lie. He lied about his 10-year love affair with a sex trafficker by the name of Jeffrey Epstein, who raped young girls as young as 13 years of age. House of Representative Jamie Raskin, who has privy to the unredacted files that mentions Trump's name more than a million times. With all that smoke, there has to be some fire. Trump claimed that he had never assaulted E. Jean Carroll, but just paid her $5 million for the actual assault, contradicting his lie. Convicted felon Donald Trump lied on his first day in office that he would end all wars one day, in the Russian-Ukraine war. He lied that he would end inflation, lower food prices, lower gas prices, extend health, child care. Today, food prices, gas prices are at an all-time high. He lied that he would give black people a fair deal, but has weaponized the federal government to inviscerate and obliterate diversity, equity, and inclusion. plus trying to make it impossible for people of color to exercise their constitutional right to vote. Donald Trump lied about his so-called 2020 election being rigged and then initiated insurrection against the government, and now is trying his dead level best to pay the insurrectionists $1.8 billion. The woman who was killed in the act received $5 million for breaking the law. Donald Trump's aim is to be a king and an authoritarian dictator and to be president forever. His calling card is the call of white supremacy, rancid racism, and denial of black people to survive in this country. He wants to pay white people to come to America and systematically ice black people back to slavery and subjugation. Corruption, collusion, and cover-up have been the key to putting this lionest president that has ever lived in the White House back in the White House. Convicted felon Trump's illegal, colluded, corrupt, and crooked deals have enriched his family with a $4 billion payday out at this present time. His main primary priority as the president of the United States of America is to build golden ballroom, erect golden statues to himself, make his billionaire and billionaire friends even more rich and powerful, weaponize the government to punish his perceived enemies, eliminate birthright citizenship, make America white again, and extend him unending rule in the nation. His refusal to sign a housing bill that will help for people to live in a better America shows that he does not care about we the people, but all about his own selfish, narcissistic self. In America, if America does not cancel this cancer by voting to oust this dictatorial, authoritarian regime in November, then democracy will be a thing, Dr. Sharpton, of the past. For God's sake, stop this madness. Vote these demagogues out of existence. Thank you, Doctor.
0: All right.
2: Ditto.
0: Well, thank you, and thank you for closing us out another week. Let me thank all of you that called in, listened in, you that called in and couldn't get through, but hung in there anyhow. Remember, whatever you do, wherever you go, however you feel, tell somebody, tell anybody, tell everybody, keep it real. Keep it real. Whatever you do, keep it real. Talk to you Monday.
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0: and Grand Rising Wake-Up Squad. Thanks for joining us for another Open Phone Friday. 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Now, we kicked off our week with the Reverend Dr. Robert Richard Allen Turner. Dr. Turner updated us on his monthly march to highlight the need for reparations. San Francisco activist John Templeton followed with a discussion on the ongoing African-American summer school session that he's created. It's designed to share historical facts with students. The founder of the Black Lawyers for Justice, Attorney Malik Shabazz, completed that session by providing information on some of the criminal cases he's working on in Mississippi. And Emmett Till's relative, Priscilla Till, also joined Attorney Shabazz to provide some facts on the recent controversial killing of a young black man. Former New York lawmaker Charles Barron began Tuesday's programming by dissecting, actually, the recent budget adopted by New York City. Jalen Law next introduced us to his Green Book Project. Jalen's digital rendition of 1950s Buffalo, New York, also allows people using a digital time capsule to interact and experience elements from that time. The President General of the Universal African People's Organization, Zaki Baruti, wrapped up that day by analyzing the upcoming Democratic primaries in St. Louis. Brother Takai started Wednesday's session by previewing the upcoming Power Unity Conference hosted by the Happy Organization Chicago next week. Author Sundata Ramin followed with an introduction to his book on Chuck Brown and the history of go-go music in Washington, D.C. Now, to close out the day, researcher Brother Kidi Awadu introduced us to his new book, Game Theory for a Master's Level, which explores mastering strategic moves and outthinking opponents. David Murphy of the Baltimore's National Black Unity News opened Thursday's session by announcing the upcoming evening of a Black Baltimore documentary this weekend. Dr. Uma Tomes, co-chair of the 57th International Convention of the Association of Black Psychologists, provided details about next week's meeting at Morgan State University. And futuristic researcher Brother Sadiqa Bakari concluded the day by delving into the real-world impact of the AI transhumanism trap. Now, if you missed any of our programs, you can catch up with anytime with our podcast on your favorite platform or your station's website. 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You can also tune in with the TuneIn app or just ask Alexa or Siri to play the show. Next week we're bringing you powerful guests, including University of Houston's Dr. Gerald Horn, educator Dr. Kemet Shockley, traditional medical doctor and naturopathic doctor Dr. A, and Kwanzaa creator Dr. Milana Karenga. So, if you are in the DMV or Baltimore area, spread the word. We're live from 6 a.m. Eastern Time, Monday through Friday, and keep your radios locked in Baltimore on 1010 WLB, or if you're in the DMV on 1450 WOL, where information is power. All right, it's finally a Friday, so let's get Kevin to reopen these classroom doors so we can get busy. Grand Rising, Kevin.
1: Grand Rising indeed, Carl Nelson. Thank God it's Friday. I can see why you put that in a special position right there. And, of course, last week was the birth of someone we all know and love. Yours truly. And so.
0: He's still celebrating.
1: I'm still at least memorializing, not memorializing. You wouldn't do that. I'm still celebrating. Yeah. The whole idea of making it to another year. He didn't have to do it, but he did, Carl.
0: Sure did.
1: Yes, man. And meanwhile, I'm still on my second bottle of water. You know how most people have two cups of coffee or something.
0: Right.
1: My second bottle of water before my first cup of coffee today, because it is so hot already this morning. And temperatures are expected to go up to 108. So I wanted to ask you, Mr. Nelson, can you tell the difference when the temperature reaches 106 and then 108? Can you tell the difference between those two?
0: No. Once it's past 100, it's just hot.
1: Once it's past 100, I thought that. But you could tell when it was 104. I think you could.
0: As opposed to 100.
1: Opposed to 100. Yeah, it just seems like an umbrella, you know, might help with when it's 100. But
0: you know, part of the problem is
1: about these.
0: Yeah, yeah, it happens so infrequently, so it's hard to judge. You know, is that hot? It was that hot today? You know, go, oh, okay. It was 106. And then, you know, but it's not a reoccurring thing. But it's been for the past few days, but it really doesn't happen as frequently as we think it would. So you could really tell the difference.
1: Well, the past few days has, you know, created some consistency. And I think the idea of how you can tell the difference in the temperature is when you're walking. You see, and never mind the wildfire, the smoke from the wildfire out of Canada, you know, that also adds to while you're walking. And it seems to add another layer between the humidity, the heat, and then, you know, your breathing is a little bit, attacked upon. So I'm saying all that to say that's why they say for the senior citizens, watch out while you're out there in that heat. Keep some water nearby. This is no game, folks. I tell you, it's no game.
0: Yeah, the filthy air that you're breathing in, and the hot, filthy air, I should say. Yeah, it is a challenge for some folks, especially with respiratory problems as well.
1: Yeah. And so in other news, the president, Donald J. Trump, takes the stage last night without his longtime teleprompter operator, who was suspended in connection with bets made on what the president would say on Cauchy. And Cauchy is a prediction market of, and so people can bet on what people say. And so the president, it didn't mean he didn't have a teleprompter. It's just that his teleprompter, the one he's been with the whole time, who knows the pace, I guess, of his speech, has been suspended. What are your thoughts on that?
0: Yeah, well, the guy was one of the ones who got a chance to see Donald Trump's speech, what he's actually going to see, you know, say before he makes it. Usually other presidents, they release a copy to the press before he makes a speech and they start, you know, talking about it. And they also release a copy so the Democrats or the opposing party can respond. Donald Trump doesn't do that. You know, just breaks all the rules. So people did not know what he was going to say. And then occasionally he goes off script. So this guy, he feeds the information from his computer, from the government's computer, I guess, and into the teleprompter so Donald Trump would read. So what he did was go to this betting platform and bet that Donald Trump would say this or say that. And they say he won over 100,000, probably more. I mean, usually like that. He says that we won. So anyway, they suspended him because he was making money on Trump's speeches.
1: Right.
0: You know, and they found out because they wondered why he was beating the house all the time, you know, on this particular issue. Not, he didn't bet on anything else, just what Donald Trump was doing. So they did some investigation and found out that he actually works at the White House. He's the guy who was put it in. And they informed the White House, and that's how it got suspended.
1: Well, according to CNBC, he made approximately $90,000 in profits on trades, although most of the money was frozen by Cauchy after the bets were flagged as suspicious. And to me, that's very, very interesting that you could even do that.
0: Yeah, but it took a while for them to catch him. So, you know, those are the ones that were flagged, but ones that escaped, got away before they flagged. That's where he made his money. So he's probably doing okay. He's probably ahead of the game before they flagged it, but go ahead.
1: Oh, okay. All right then. And so there are highlights of what the president, actually said last night. First of all, he talked about declassification of intelligence files, and he announced that the White House is declassifying documents. He alleged the records show China compromised 220 million U.S. voters' files starting during the 2020 election cycle. No fact-checking yet. Charges of hidden warnings. The president attacked a deep state conspiracy, asserting that the intelligence officials intentionally concealed the true scope of foreign cyber breaches and election targeting from both him and Congress. Now, he's talking about something that happened 6 years ago, right? But making it fresh, front of consciousness. And that's to do what? Cause people to not vote?
0: No, a couple of things here. First, he didn't have any receipts. He was just making statements. You know, this is going to be classified, so okay, we can't release him. He's just saying, you know, hey, this happened. Well, prove it. Show it to us. That's the first thing. And the other thing is, it's not for what happened. People are thinking he's still consumed with losing 2020. No, his eye is on the fall elections, November elections. He's planting the seed that if they lose, If the Republicans lose, it was because the Democrats cheated. So this is how you get into the mind. He's playing mind games with the American people. So he's trying to tell us that, hey, if somehow the Republicans, because you look, one of the races what people are watching too, which is interesting, Kevin, I'll just move this race to the Florida governor's race, the black guy, Byron Donalds, and he's got a ton of money and he's spending a lot of money and Donald Trump has backed him. He's losing. The polls coming out and he's losing. So they're kind of scared because they know that, you know, even though with all the money, they're still losing. So they got to figure, and they've got a boatload of money, the Republicans have, because of all the dark money that's now the Supreme Court allowed them to come into the political game. So what he's doing now, he's got to find an end run against all of this. So he said, let me start now by planting a seed of doubt in the American public psyche that if somehow the Republicans lose, it's because the Democrats cheated. That's all that was. That's all that was about.
1: Yeah, and to continue along with the highlights or the lowlights of what he was saying, he stated that voting machines, mail-in ballots, and electronic counting systems remain dangerously vulnerable. He cited state records. Trump alleged that hundreds of thousands of non-citizens and deceased individuals are actively registered to vote across several states, specifically pointing to California, Nevada, New Jersey, and Pennsylvania. Does he actually think that deceased individuals are voting, Carl?
0: You know, there's no proof to that. I mean, this has been disputed over and over and over. It's minuscule, the people who've tried to break the system, and they've been busted. You know what's embarrassing? Most of them were voting for Republicans. So, you know, that's the other embarrassing part. That's the part they don't say. But again, the Democrats, they're very poorly on messaging. They don't bounce back. They're not saying anything. They just they're afraid to speak up. You know, that's the other part that's puzzling.
1: Now, here are the fact checks according to NBC News, right? They say that the broader U.S. intelligence community previously concluded that while foreign actors attempted to influence public opinion, no foreign powers altered votes or compromised the integrity of the 2020 election. They also say analysts noted that the 220 million voters' files mentioned are largely public voter roll details available via standard public records requests or commercial purchase rather than highly guarded state secrets. The top lawmakers voiced strong opposition. Senate Majority Leader Chuck Schumer declared the Save America Act dead on arrival in Senate, while House Minority Leader Hakeem Jeffries criticized the speech for ignoring pressing economic issues to instead litigate past grievances. And Trump criticized networks like ABC and NBC for refusing to broadcast the speech in its entirety, calling for a review of their broadcasting licenses, channels that did not air portions such as CBS frequently cut away to provide immediate fact checking. So does the president's speech have to be aired in its entirety?
0: No, it doesn't have to be aired at all. You know, they did it for Biden and Obama. A lot of the networks, you know, they requested and they turned them down. They never did, you know, say, hey, we're going to do it. They say, no, we'll monitor it. If there's something important there, we'll pass it on to the American public. No, it doesn't. And so ABC and NBC were in their rights. We knew that CBS was going to do it. We knew that CNN now, who was hurling faster to becoming part of that ecosystem with the information ecosystem along with CBS, because they'll soon be on the same umbrella, that they would capitulate and they would carry the whole thing. I didn't see it. I don't know if MSNBC or MS Now, as they call themselves now, carried it. But yeah, the networks don't have to do that. Even though, so he's threatening them to you know, with their license. He's going to have the FCC review their licenses. So that's the other issue. And Schumer's right. All of this is what he was talking about, is in the Save America Act, that broad scoping bill that he wants to get passed, that you know, the Democrats and some Republicans are opposed to as well.
1: So it looks like we're headed to all paid TV eventually, isn't it? If he's going to cancel the free networks, then your choice, your only choice would be to pay for.
0: Well, he, no, he's not going to cancel them. He wants to hand them into like what he's done with CBS, the people who think like him, who support him. That's what he's done with CBS, and now he's trying to do that with CNN and CNN's networks. What do you call them? Sister and brother networks. That's what it wants. If they believe in supporting him, he'll give them the license, or he'll make sure they get a license. That's all he's doing. But it's good to see that NBC and ABC at this time, especially ABC, which capitulated to him when he first threatened them, you know, got some backbone and said, no, we don't have to do that. That's not what our license. So at least they stood up this time. We'll see how far it goes, though.
1: It's hard to believe he's doing all of this single-handedly. Yeah, and it seems like he needs a team of people.
0: He does have a team.
1: Watch TV and all this.
0: He's got a team who does all of that, and they report to him, and they advise him what decisions to make, and, you know, the threats. You know, you don't threaten a network. You know, there's a lot of times they didn't care what Obama said requested time, and Joe Biden, the same thing. Any other president, they don't have to care it. Is it newsworthy, or is it a political speech? So the networks is say, well, if it's newsworthy, we'll monitor it. We'll interject it. If it's something news breaking, yes, that's news breaking. But if it's just a political standout, they're not going to do it. But what they did this time, Kevin, because the other presidents didn't have that, they put it on their streaming platforms. So, you know, it's not on the regular broadcast network yet.
1: Well, see, there it is. That disputes his argument. If they've got it streaming, the full speech is right there. Well, that's the way it is on the 17th of July, Carl. Thanks for your time. And we'll take these promotional considerations and we'll be back.
0: All right. That's right. At 17 after the top of the hour, as Kevin mentioned, I'll step aside for a few moments. We'll come back. We'll take your phone calls. There's an open phone Friday. Free your mind and reach out to us at 800-450-7876. And we'll take your phone calls next.

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1: 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Mm-hmm. I don't need to talk to no stranger about, like, what? 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

0: Hey, Grand Rising family. Thanks for starting your weekend with us again. It's 21 minutes after the top of the hour. It's an open phone Friday. This is where we give you a chance to free your mind. And by the way, all that means is just to think for yourself. Leave the talking points behind. Come on, family. We know what they are. You know, we heard them before. And you're just embarrassing yourself by repeating them because people are just laughing at you. We got one or two people who do that all the time. And they think they're being extraordinary. They think they know better than everybody else. But in fact, you're just embarrassing yourself on national radio again. So let me tell you, just leave them behind. If you really believe those talking points, prove them. Just don't mention them. Just prove them. Just don't, you know, run them off the list that they are. That we know you've been given or you heard. Anyway, it's an open phone Friday again. Free your mind and reach out to us. Our telephone number, let me give it to you real slow, 800-450-7876. Let's take our first call. Let's go to New York City. Mantu is waiting for us. He's on line one. Grand Rising, Brother Mantu, your thoughts on this open phone Friday.
1: Yes, indeed. Grand Rising, Hotep, Habarigani, free the land and free the African mind. I just want to say thank you to the station and your team for a very powerful week on empowerment. And definitely will be listening to the podcast to review the lessons that your heavy hitters this week introduced and contributed to our thought process. Really appreciate it. Well, I realize, and others have too as well, that the time, concept of time is not really minutes, seconds, hours, etc. It's a state of mind. The state of mind determines time. So no matter what the calendar may say, the real time or your watch or any other time calculation mechanism, the real time is a state of mind. In the 60s, I know you reminded us numerous times what we used to say, what time is it? We would respond, nation time, or Uhuru. And today, I think we're in a, you can tell the state of mind by what we choose to do, and what we choose to listen to, what we choose to read, and all the choices that we make, diet, etc. I want to acknowledge, under Ashe honor roll, the passing of Haja Andre Torre. She was the wife of Sekou Touré, the first president of Guinea. She was born November 18, 1934, and she passed away on July 8, 2026 in Morocco. She was 91 years old. Not only was she, quote-unquote, the first lady of Guinea, she accompanied her husband, Sekou Touré, in all major events when he met with world leaders, Dwight Eisenhower, Mao, etc. And we should not forget Sekou Touré,

0: taken Tory's example of pan-Africanism, when Nkrumah was overthrown in Ghana, he invited Nkrumah and made him co-president, co-leader of the country. And that's an example that we should look into and understand and analyze, because it was not his ego that we saw it in a negative way, but the Pan-African Brotherhood, Pan-African principles that was in place. So we salute Haja Andre Toure, not just for being his wife, but also being an active participant in the growing, the comings and development of the Pan-African spirit.
1: Let me join you for a second here, Brother Man, too. Another name that we forgot, the milestone of past, was Denise Oliver Velez. You're in New York, so you probably remember back
0: in the
1: day.
0: Yes.
1: Exactly, but the Panthers and the Young Lords. She was like a bridge between the Young Lords and the Black Panthers, and she passed away on the 15th. So I neglected to mention that.
0: The Tuskegee Airmen, excuse me, and her mother was a teacher, and she got into the Young Lords to Felipe, the news. He's a journalist. Felipe Luciano, is that his name?
1: Yes. That's Felipe. And,
0: she was very important, even though not well known, for challenging our Young Lords and the Black Panthers to be more conducive and incorporate the woman's contribution. Brother Kwesi, this is my view. But yesterday's generation of Puerto Ricans are not the same today, and Latinos in general. That reflects a time. I find that in my neighborhood, or the neighborhoods I've lived in or visited or worked in, Puerto Ricans of a certain generation were more pro-Black solidarity, more brown-Black solidarity than today. And she reminds me of one of those from that generation.
1: But, and you know what? Let me jump in here. That's an astute observation, too. And growing up in New York, there was Black and Puerto Rican, Black and Puerto Rican. Before Dr. King got his birthday, I remember there were all these Black and Puerto Rican groups are fighting for his birthday. Even we talked about the Young Lords, and Denise Oliver Velez, because she's a Black Puerto Rican. She crossed both lines and worked with the Young Lords, of course, with the Black Panthers. So when I went to L.A., let me just, that's on a personal level, I'm naive as I thought there'd be the same solidarity between Blacks and Hispanics, and it wasn't, because they were predominantly Mexicans, and so they saw us differently. But you're right, the set, and it may be a generational thing that, many of them have forgotten their roots, so I don't know what it is, but back then there was a real solidarity between Black and Puerto Ricans in New York and other cities. But yeah, that's an astute observation, Brother Man, too.
0: And just to build on that point, and I just want to give her due flowers. She is of the very sacred and revered August, Black August month born. She was born August 1st, 1947, in Brooklyn. And she passed away on July 15th, 2026, in upstate New York. She was a professor at SUNY New Paltz. And like I said, she's not well known as the other Young Lords and Black Panthers, but she is very instrumental. And like I said, she was born Denise Roberts Oliver, and she's the daughter of George B. Oliver, an actor and a professor of dramatic literature, and a Tuskegee Airman.
1: Right. And you got to add, too, that, Brother Man, too, she went to Howard. She went to Hunter College first in Manhattan, and then she transferred to Howard. So she, there's no, I guess, dividing line between her Blackness and her Latino-ness, if you will, because she saw them as one.
0: Yes. And in addition to going to Howard, she was a member of SNCC, Student Nonviolence Coordinating Committee. And she also started a radio station. Their radio program, and I think it's the first, don't quote me on that, but I think it's the first radio station with Pacifica there that dealt with, New World people, or what they call black people. Like I said, don't correct me on that, but I know she was also into the radio journalism side of it as well. And like I said, she challenged us as brothers of that generation to really look at women in a more comprehensive and holistic way. So salute to her. And that also brings me to the Young Miami and India RE. I was very encouraged and pleased by the comments that were made and the insights that were provided last week. And I just wanted to add just something else. The BET Awards on that time that featured Young Miami, who is a rapper associated with Diddy, and some of her songs, you know, says, "I'm that hoe," and other things, which I'm not going to get into so early in the morning. But what it exposed is the state of mind of where we are. And I think we need to be mindful of it, especially as Brother Bill has correctly encouraged us to focus on unity. We're going to have to realize that there's some people that we have to either adjust the message to or we have to exclude. And, you know, I know this might be controversial. I work in the community, brother. I do my little thing, you know, whatever. And I just realize that there's some people that you cannot reason with. And they have to be either contained or disciplined. And they don't respond to logic. They don't respond to reasoning. And they want to blast music. They want to do different things at the inappropriate time. So I was reminded of those experiences when I heard the issue with India RE, who I believe is correct. And the people's response to that was very interesting. The BET Awards took place on June 18th. June 28th, if I'm not mistaken. That date was very significant. It was one day after the passing of Mother Khadija Farrakhan. May she rest in power and her return to Allah. And from what I understand, no one mentioned that at the BET Awards. And all of them wonderful children of God will call upon the Nation of Islam and Minister Farrakhan if they ever got into trouble. But yet, no one remembered to honor Queen Mother, Mother, First Lady of the Nation of Islam, Khadija Farrakhan. That was telling. June 28th, 1964, was the founding of the Organization of Afro-American Unity by Malcolm X. Didn't expect them to do that, but I'm just pointing that out to show their state of mind. And also on June 28th, you have the Public Enemy album, It Takes a Million to Hold Us Back, which was released on June 28, 1988. Once again, I don't have high expectations for the BET Awards, but I at least expected them to mention the passing of someone who's very involved in keeping these hip-hop and other artists safe when they're in trouble. And June was Black Music Month, and the Minister, Farrakhan, has a long association with music and art, music artists. He himself, as you know, and most of the audience know, he plays violin. He was formerly a calypso singer, and he has insights and provides support and guidance to those in the industry. And it brings me back to when he had the Million Man March, that there was a lot of acting up, if you will, keeping it mild, that by hip-hop artists during that time. And it didn't seem, it was almost as if there was a motion or a conspiracy to undermine the spirit of the Million Man March. So the state of mind, which we had to pay attention to, was really exposed in that dialogue, discussion, or controversy with Young Miami. And when you look at when Young Miami was born, I think she was born around February 11, 1994. And 3 years before that, 1991, February 11th, Nelson Mandela was released from prison. And if she doesn't understand at this time her impact, because on the anniversary of when Nelson Mandela was released from prison, that's when she was born. She's doing things to lead to the incarceration of Black people, and in my opinion. So when we look at this state of affairs, we recognize that these are some of the challenges. Nolan Wells is going to have his, I don't know how to call it, funeral homegoing on July 20th. And July 20th is a very important year for us historically. July 20th, 1925, Frank Fanon was born. For those who may not know, Frank Fanon was a psychiatrist who was born in Martinique, and he was involved in the Algerian Revolution and the Algerian struggles to liberate from France. He's a psychiatrist, and his books include Black Skin, White Mask, which is very important, and also The Wretched of the Earth. He has more books, but those are the two main ones that I'm familiar with. And he passed away at the age of 36 on December 6, 1961. Also on July 20th was the 14th Amendment, July 20th, 1868, the 14th Amendment, which determines citizenship by birthright, which was attacked and gutted by the, which is, a, you know, the Republicans and others are trying to overturn that. That was founded on July 20th, that was ratified on July 20th, 1868. On July 20th, 1967, the National Black Network, which is a media organization, was founded on July 20th, 1967. The first National Black Power Conference took place in Newark, New Jersey, from July 20th to July 23rd, 1967. So on the day that we're going to funeralize or eulogize the life of Nolan Wells, who had an unfortunate incident on July 4th, the celebration of the 250th of this country, we are reminded of the historical responsibility that we have. We are being told by time, the state of mind, that we should elevate and organize and do different things, not spend our time consuming lyrics like Young Miami's, in my opinion, Brenda, which is the low vibration of the lowest vibration. So my brother, I thank you for the time and salute to everyone who has doing what they can in whatever position you are to better us. And I also just like to end by reminding that in the most challenging times, we will be reminded that we will survive if we do the right things. And I'd like to uphold the name of Naomi Whitehead. She was born September 26, 1910, and she's the oldest verified person living in America, a black woman, at 115 right. years old.
1: 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But I thank you for sharing those. So it's a lot of great information you shared with us. 23 minutes away from the top of the hour, family. It's an open phone Friday. Free your mind and reach out to us. Our telephone number is 800-450-7876. And we'll take your phone calls after we check the news, traffic, and weather. It's next.

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0: and Grand Rising family, and thanks for starting your weekend with us. It's 17 minutes away from the top of the hour. It's an Open Phone Friday. This is where we give you a chance to free your mind. And again, that all it means is just think for yourself. Our telephone number is 800-450-7876. Before we do that, though, let me just remind you, some of the folks are going to be stopping by next week, including the University of Houston's Africana and History Professor, Dr. Gerald Horn, educator Dr. Kemet Shockley will be here, traditional and holistic doctor, Dr. A, and also Kwanzaa creator, Dr. Milana Karenga, will also join us. So if you are in Baltimore, keep that radio locked in real tight on 1010 WOLB. If you're in the DMV, we're on 1450 WOL. All right, let's take some more calls. Let's go to line 7. Sister Fahima's checking in from Washington, D.C. Grand Rising, Sister Fahima, your thoughts on
1: this
0: Open Phone Friday.
1: Good morning, Mr. Nelson. Can you hear me?
0: Yes, ma'am.
1: I was calling to talk a bit about Denise Oliver. As you know, she passed away. And, you know, I had an opportunity to interact with her extensively on Twitter. She was actually very, very active on Twitter. As you know, she was an African-American who was in the Young Lords and the Black Panther Party, because the Young Lords was comprised of African-Americans, Panamanians, Puerto Ricans, Cubans, etc. And some people may know about their takeover of the hospital in the Bronx. And that gave rise, actually, to the Patient's Bill of Rights. But many people don't know that she was also married to Warrington Hudlin, and they founded the Black Film Association in the, I think it was in the 80s, that provided opportunities for, like with the Clearinghouse, to give Black filmmakers much more extensive access. And she was just a phenomenal woman. I had an opportunity just to listen to a Twitter space, an interview she did. Well, not an interview, but we have these spaces on Twitter. And one of my friends had just a fireside chat with her and just listening to her wisdom. And it just was very, very, very enlightening. She did a she wrote in something known as the Daily Kos, K-O-S. So I would encourage people to check that out, the Daily Kos. And also, I would also encourage people to just pay attention to a lot of the information that's coming out about her. Oh, yes, also, people in this area, she was a founder of Pacifica Radio, WPFW. A few years ago, when Lauren Kresslove, who was the first manager of PFW and the sister of Dr. Frances Kress Welsing, when they did a tribute to her, I reached out to Sister Denise Oliver and asked her, you know, to be a part of that discussion. So again, I would just encourage people to look up the Daily Kos, K-O-S, which has a lot of her writing, and you'll learn a lot about who she is. And a giant has fallen, and I applaud a life well lived. And I just am happy that I have the opportunity to be in her presence and interact with her on Twitter over the years.
0: All right. Thank you, Sister Fahima. Thank you for sharing those thoughts with us. Family, 13 away from the top of the hour. This Open Phone Friday. Let's go to line 2. Norman's calling us from Toronto. Grand Rising, Norman, your thoughts on this Open Phone Friday.
2: Well, how are you doing, Carl? I wanted to say that yesterday, or the 15th of July, was the birthday of H.B. Barnum. And H.B. Barnum was Aretha Franklin's musical director for 25 years. And also, it was the birthday, a couple of days before, it was the 91st birthday of the mighty sparrow, Slinger Francisco, born in Grenada, but of course made his contribution in Trinidad and Tobago.
0: And Norman, before you go to the sparrow, Norman, before you go this far, you got to give some more, put some more meat on H.B. Barnum. He was not just Aretha's arranger, but he worked with a lot of people in the music industry.
2: He also was my next door neighbor.
0: So you would know.
2: Yeah. Yeah, no, H.B. was, H.B. Eulogized my grandmother. Yeah, and H.B. was a producer, arranger, actor. He worked with everybody from
0: gospel, great everybody.
2: He did some stuff with Ollie Woodson. He has a great song out with Ollie Woodson, and he has the Life Choir. Is his project? I think that, you know, since COVID came down, they haven't really worked together, but they haven't really been able to, you know, to get back together. No, but HB he's still in the land of the living, and he's a legendary figure. Yeah.
0: Yeah, he worked for James Cleveland. That's the solution for the name that he worked with a lot as well. But anyway, go ahead.
2: He could play. H.B. could play any. So, the Mighty Sparrow was born in Grenada and made his contribution in Trinidad. But yeah, I guess he is. Well, I don't guess. I know he is a calypso king of the world, and. Yeah, I think he lives in New York now, but he was very close to he and Brooke Benton used to do a lot of stuff together. I saw them together in Toronto, and I know that you know a lot about the Sparrow coming out of New York, I presume.
0: Yeah, and we had a Caribbean station in Florida, and the Mighty Sparrow, Calypso Rose, all of those folks, we got to meet all of those people back then.
2: Calypso Rose, yes, that's Dedan Kimathi, the late Dedan Kimathi. I think he used to come on your show quite a bit. He was a huge fan of Calypso Rose. We were supposed to, before he passed away, and when I was in Los Angeles, he was, something happened. We missed Calypso Rose.
0: Wow. You know, because Dedan was the one who got us that final interview with Kwame Ture. He was going to make his final interview, and Brother Dedan called and says, you want to do the interview? He was in Conakry, Guinea, and, you know, he was weak, and somebody had to hold the phone for him, and Brother Dedan facilitated that for us. Yeah, and because he was at Howard with us when he was Stokely Carmichael. He was a close friend of him. So we had that interview. Yeah, those some interesting, you know, historical days, man. But thank you for bringing them back for us, Norman.
2: All right, and I guess you have a bunch of callers. So let me relinquish—is that the correct term? Relinquish the phone.
0: Just pass the mic. Make David the mic. Thank you, Norman. Norman's calling us from Toronto. Hey, Norman, before you go, you still there?
2: Yes, sir.
0: Kevin was talking about the smoke that's coming from Toronto, the fires, and they're all the way down into Virginia, past the Washington D.C. into Virginia, impacted. Is that a big deal in Toronto? Are they talking about the fires, the smoke coming from the fires?
2: It's a burning issue. They're telling us not to even come outside if we can, especially if you're elder and have some health issues. It's horrible. Yeah.
0: I thought if it's impacting folks as far away as down in Virginia, it's gotta be really terrible where you are in Toronto.
2: Oh yeah, it's bad, very bad. Kevin is it's worldwide news. I understand that it's all over the world. I guess it's Toronto's. It's a big issue, very big issue, and it's serious. A heart attack.
0: Really, it is, because you're right there. You're at the epicenter of that fire. Thank you, Norman. Thank you for sharing your thoughts with us this morning.
2: You're welcome, sir. Holler back at you next week.
0: All right. Thanks, Norman. That's Norman, a music historian. 7 minutes away from the top there. Bill's in Baltimore. He's on line three. Grand Rising, Bill, your thoughts on this open phone Friday.
3: Yes, sir. Top of the morning. And as always, thank you for this opportunity. And, caller, further, I just want to, encourage people to please come out this weekend to see the Black Baltimore, the documentary that David and Brother Wayne Rondo has put together, because it's awesome a piece of work that they done, and I think people will learn a lot, watching this documentary. So it's going to be this coming Saturday at 2:00 at 1932 Bel Air Road. So I'm just encouraging the Baltimore community to come out to support this documentary that these brothers put together. As well as I want to just thank Sister Tamako, because I heard her a week or so ago talking to you, and I guess that she even added on some more flavor in terms of the urgency of unity. So I want to just thank her, as well as thank the UAPO in St. Louis for giving me an opportunity to make a presentation to them while I was there in St. Louis last week. So I'm thankful that they have got that they on board. Pushing Unity, Black Unity Day for March the 8th, 2027. So, Carl, I know I talk about it every week, but it's just so important that we realize the importance of our unity. And I try to make sure I be as clear as I can to say that this is not about an organization or religion or nothing like that. So we're not asking people to stop doing what you're doing or believe what somebody else believing. We just simply saying, if we could imagine the Million Man March, when all of us went to Washington on October 16, 1995, then and send millions of Black people together, Black men, then we saying that this is basically the same concept. So, if all of us just having programs all throughout the country talking about Black unity, regardless on your perspective and how you coming, but all of us is talking about Black unity from the perspective in terms of how we understand living in life and saying that we want unity, then I'm saying it's a great symbol for the world to see that Black people has decided to say, look, this is our day, and we're going to talk about unity on this here day. So we're encouraging people to have programs in whatever city or whatever state they're in on March the 8th of 2027. Now, of course, like I said, we're having monthly programs here. Our next program is going to be the 23rd of July.
0: Right. I'm going to cut it right there, Bill, because we've got to step aside and get caught up with the traffic. Thank you for your thoughts. It's four minutes away from the top of our family. It's an open phone Friday. Free your mind and reach out to us. And take your phone calls and reach out to traffic and weather. Good night.

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0: and Rising family, thanks for starting your weekend again with us. It's an Open Phone Friday. That's the name of the program. And this is how it works. If there was a topic that you think we should have discussed and we didn't, or if we did, you know, and somehow you think we came up a little short, well, hit us up. Or if there's something going down in your corner of the world and you think the rest of the universe would benefit from hearing about it, Slice is free and legal. We'd love to hear from you. So free your mind and then reach out to us. Again, our number is toll-free. It's also worldwide. It is 800-450-7876. So go to Kansas City. Robert's waiting for us. He's on line 4. Grand Rising, Robert, your thoughts on this Open Phone Friday.
1: Yes, sir. Thanks for taking my call, Carl. I was wondering what Dr. Neely Ford Jr. would say about this case of Nolan Wells, you know, going out with his three friends, white friends, and, you know, not coming back, you know. And I think Dr. He would say that Neely Fuller Jr., yeah, what he would say. And, you know, he would say that
0: what would you
1: they
0: think
1: know
0: he would
1: more
0: say?
1: About you than what.
0: What do you think he would say, Robert?
1: He probably would say that, you know, they study us. And they teach their children to study us. And he said that several times on the show that they study us. And he'd always said that the white supremacists were the smartest people on the earth. And I thought to myself, you know what? They study everything. If you do a Google search, Carl, and just type in how many times a year does a bumblebee get pregnant, it'll show you right there. They know everything. It'll give you the answer right there because they
0: well, let me interrupt you and ask you this though, Robert. Is it our fault we don't study them? Are you saying that the young man did not understand, you know, white folks? That's why he was there by himself. Was he under the illusion of inclusion? He didn't understand the, you know, what would happen or may happen to him. Because, you know, Neely Fuller, somebody asked him once if all white people are racist. And he says they're all suspect until they prove otherwise. So did the young man not get that message from his folks?
1: Probably not. I mean, yeah, probably not. I mean, sometimes you got to, you know, there's a scripture in the Bible, Carl, says my people are destroyed for the lack of knowledge. And it gave the answer. Why is it? Because they reject knowledge. You know, our people are people. We don't want anybody to tell us anything. We're not open minded people. We're not willing to learn. As I was telling a friend of mine, I said, me, I'm so grounded in what I believe in that I can go into a mosque this Saturday and sit there and listen to everything they say in that mosque. And next Saturday, I can go to a Kingdom Hall and listen to everything that's taught there because I'm so grounded in who I am. I know who I am. So I can go and learn even, I mean, people go to movies and sit up and watch a movie for 2 hours, Carl, and they know the movie is fake, but they'll sit up there and watch that for 2 hours and come out and tell you everything that happened in that movie, you know? So me, I don't prevent myself from obtaining new knowledge. I don't care if it's phony knowledge. But getting back to Nolan Wells, I was doing some research on that island. That island is a barrier. There's nothing on the island. There's no bathrooms. There's no portable bathroom. There's no building structures. So when the people pull on that island, Carl, you know, they have to bring a portable a bathroom facility with them. And the thing that I don't understand is they even got rules that if you go off into the woods to use the bathroom, you're supposed to dig a hole that's 6 inches deep to bury your excrement, you know. So there's nothing on the island. So here's the thing. It's like if you got all these people on their boats pulled up to the shore of this island, you know, somebody had to see something, you know. And even if his friends left, you know, how does he disappear when there's, you know, 40 or 50 boats pulled up there to this island? Everybody are either on their boat or on the island drinking beer. You know, how does he disappear from that group, even if you don't even know them? Just like you going to a concert, you don't know everybody at the concert. So somebody had to see something. And then another question is, you know,
0: let me jump in and ask this question, though. Robert, do you think it was suspicious that the fellas that he went on the boat with, they scrubbed their social media on their computers? Do you think that makes them suspicious? What if they got to hide? I mean, if they're on the up and up, they shouldn't have to scrub their social media, their social medias on the different platforms, though.
1: Yeah, I mean, I think most people suspect, even most white people suspect that it's foul play. And I haven't heard, the things I have not heard is, has nobody asked his friends, like, well, why do you have his phone? You know, how did you end up with his phone? That, you know, that question has not been presented to the news media, you know, Ben Crump or whoever's handling it. I'm sure they're going to bring it up, but I mean, why do you have his phone? You know, but it's just suspicious when you got hundreds of people gathering on in an area, and then suspiciously his body shows up, you know, washed up on the shore. So, but I can't wait till that autopsy comes out. But you know, it's just like I said, going back to Neely Ford Jr. You know, they know more about you. They're, you know, the grandchildren and the great grandchildren, the great great grandchildren of, you know, of the former slave master. They know all about you, Carl. I mean, Dr. Foley have said that plenty of times on the show. They study you. So they know all about you. They know your history. They know, you know, and so you're just out there with, you know, Nolan's just out there with them. And so, you know,
0: Well, let me ask you. Yeah. We get that. But let me ask you this. If your son or yourself, would you go out on a boat with you're the only black person in around with the white folks? Would you feel a way, or would you even put yourself in that kind of position?
1: I probably wouldn't put myself in that position. It just depends. Yeah. And it made me think, I know you got other calls, it made me think about that James Byrd Jr. down James in Jasper, Byrd, right. Texas, where he had hopped in the car with one of his friends who had their other two white friends with him, and they ended up subduing him, chaining him up, and dragging him through the streets of Jasper, Texas. So one of them was supposed to have been his friend. So, I mean, you know, you just got to realize where you at and what time you're living, what time you're living in these ages here in this plantation called America. So, but that's all I have to say, Carl. Thank you.
0: All right. Thanks, Robert. Robert's calling us from Kansas City at 8 after the top there. Let's go to Waldorf, Maryland. Brother Carlos is there. He's on line 2. Grand Rising, Brother Carlos, your thoughts on the Sober Phone Friday.
2: Grand Rising, my dear brother, and to all the WOL listeners out there. Let me do a follow-up, a little bit of a follow-up on the previous caller. And I want to channel what Nina Simone sang in her famous song. And she said that Alabama makes me so upset. Tennessee makes me lose my rest. But Mississippi, G.D., GD. And so what I want to say with that call is that, and I want to focus really a little bit on Nolan Wells and give an analysis, a third eye analysis, that we, and I'm not condemning the black parents or anybody, that we as people of melanated skin color and different hair texture should all think about, and so forth. Now, on that Nolan Wells case, there is an XYZ factor, a canary in the coal mine for us as melanated people. Number one, Katie McCormick, the white female that Nolan Wells was interacting with on that Horn Island. And we've talked about this several times because there are other so-called athletes, black athletes, that go down south into these southern universities and so forth, these big colleges, and they seek out white feminine pulchritude So Nolan Wells was interacting with this white girl on that island. And as well, in his other activities, he was interacting with other white friends and other white girls. And we know that many of these white girls are attracted to promising black athletes and so forth. Second point, alcohol. We know that there was beer and other alcoholic beverages being consumed on that island, fueling the anger and obscuring what individuals normally do in a normal routine. Now, was this a critical factor in inciting these people or whoever did this to this young man to do what they did? And also, being a athlete primed to go to into tryouts, did they make try to force him to drink alcohol beverages, beer and so forth, to because of his trials, to and knowing that he was going through other chemical tests? This is a supposition on my part, but it's a thought. Number three, jealousy. Was his so-called white friends jealous of his promising career path and his other achievements and so forth? So these are things I think that we should consider. Now, the mother said that she was not one that would teach him consider or discriminate between him and his other individuals, white friends or black friends, what have you. They didn't teach him that way. But Ben Crump told the prosecutor there that we, looking at him, a black man, and other black people, have a different life path, cultural experiences that we have to pay attention to as a race of people, not criticizing the parents, but sometimes this thing will get you killed because it is not the only violent act against black men and other black people around the nation, as previously stated. There are other cases similarly. Emmett Till and up to the modern day, the young man who was lynched in G.D., Mississippi a few months ago. And so this brings about cognitive dissonance within us as a people, as a race of people. And I know coming up in the Deep South in North Carolina, and I know how people think and what they do when you try to go into their particular strongholds, their women and so forth and what have you. And so I really, really have a deep sadness for that family, and knowing, coming from Mississippi, again, I won't repeat myself, knowing that these are elements that you have to deal with when you're traveling in the Deep South or the Southwest or even up north with the racist police forces that attacked our men. And this is the source of what they call the soft genocide among our people. And this, is, I think, is what got that young man killed, my dear brother. That's my supposition, Brother Carlos. I don't invite anybody else to take that particular those suppositions, but these are my thoughts because of my cultural background as a black man growing up in this here racist America. Thank you, my dear brother.
0: Thank you, Brother Carlos. 14 after the top hour. Schema, let's go to Sister Sandra's calling us from Southeast D.C. She's on line 5. Grand Rising, Sister Sandra, your thoughts on this open forum Friday?
3: 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W-O-L means we offer love. God is love. Love comes from God above, and love makes you feel so good. Call, today is Friday, and I would always let everybody know that when Kathy Hughes had her show on Friday, she would always say, Friday is Sandra Robinson's day. Well, today is Friday, and I have a little to say. I want to say congratulations to Kathy Hughes, Liggins Hughes, the mayor, Mayor Bowser of Washington, D.C., gave Kathy the key. And I'm telling you, it was well deserved because Kathy has done so much for the community. Now, back in the day, you know, Kathy would get on the airways and use that mic and call out to people to help with different, you know, situations that came up. And everybody would always be there to help. And it's, you know what, it sends chills through my body to know that I'm still here to even be on WOL and listen, still listening to people call WOL. That's why I call when you had Ella McCall on, Hagen's on. I tell you, I said, oh, my God, Ella. And I, you know, and I'm able to keep in touch with her. And not only that call, your show here on WOL, I have met so many beautiful friends.
0: And that's a good thing, Sandra, but we have to let you go right now because we got to take a break. I thank you for sharing your thoughts with us this morning. It's 17 after the top of our family. It's an open phone Friday, as Sandra mentioned. You know how to reach us, 800-450-7876, and we'll take your phone calls next.

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0: Hey, Grand Rising family. Thanks for rolling with us on this Friday morning. Thanks for starting your weekend with us again. It's an open forum Friday. This is where we give you a chance to free your mind. Reach out to us at 800-450-7876. Marvin's on line one. He's calling from Baltimore. Grand Rising, Marvin, your thoughts on this open forum Friday.
1: Hey, Carl. How you doing this morning, man?
0: Still learning.
1: Yeah. Well, I'm learning too, Carl. But look, what I thought it about, man, is simply, I want to give a message to all the black people around the United States of America. I want them to know that they just simply have crime in their neighborhood. They got deaths, killings, robbings, everything in their community all the time. And the thing about that is they know what's going on. They know it very well, but, you know, they don't do nothing about it. They may talk about it for about 5 minutes. Maybe 7 minutes, I give it tops, and it's over with. So the next time another killing go on, and they talk about it, and it's over with. Because I know they're going to get mad at me, but

0: crime, when it happens, it don't spark the nation up like it did when a white man killed a black man. You understand what I'm saying? But when a white man killed a black man, everybody on topic about it. They know what happened. They know how it happened. They know what did it and all of this. Why can't y'all know what did it when a black man killed a black man? You understand what I'm saying? Because it makes me think, it really truly makes me think that y'all don't give a darn about your own kind. Because if you did give a darn about your own kind, you would be putting the effort in to find out what happened in your community. What black man shot what black man and put that stuff to a stop so everybody else won't figure that they can do it. You see what I'm saying? That's the way how you deal with things and get things under control so we can be a much better race. You understand what I'm saying? I hate it when y'all just sit there and you have parties. You go on boat cruises. You eat good spare ribs. You eat steak dinners. And just forget about the black man that killed the black man. You say nothing about it. But I hear everybody in there got all the rhetoric, all the ethic and everything about what happened to that young kid on that boat. And I don't agree on it getting killed, that kid getting killed. No. I don't want that to happen. You see what I'm saying? And that's one of the main reasons why I want y'all to stop killing each other. I want y'all to let everybody know that we ain't going to tolerate it. You understand what I'm saying? Whether it's black or white. If a black man in your community kills somebody, I want y'all to get up from now on out and find out and investigate it and put that mess to a stop. You understand what I'm saying? That's what y'all need to do. And let me tell you one more thing. I know I'm going to have a real good dummy to come behind me and try to correct that and carry it another way. But let me tell you something. If you want to carry my conversation another way, get on board and carry it right. Stop the crime in your community. I'll see y'all later.
1: All right, Marvin, and you're true. We should be upset about, outraged about anybody killing anybody, especially our own folks, because, you know, those are our people. Our elderly shouldn't be concerned about walking the streets at whatever night, time of night in any city. They shouldn't be scared of our youngsters. That's the straight up. We've got to do better. We've got to do much better. Before I take another call, though, somebody wanted to know about Brother Sekou in Baltimore. He hasn't called in a while, and people are coming with names of folks we haven't heard for a while on the open phone Friday. So any people in Baltimore know about Brother Sekou? I know he did have some health challenges. You know, let us know how he's doing. 800-450-7876 at 24 after the top of the hour. Let's go to Chicago. Brother Nkosi's there. Grand Rising, Brother Nkosi, your thoughts on this open phone Friday.
2: Grand Rising and Jumbo, Brother Carl, and WOL family. I was don't often listen to the Pedal Fent Trump. I don't listen to him, but I had to listen to him last night. I was inclined to listen to him. And I got the same thing that I usually get. You know, a lot of untruths that are geared toward a negative impact to achieve a negative goal. And one of the things that flashed by me, I thought I heard him say 28 million files had been stolen by the Chinese. And so I listened to, waited till somebody played it again. And I heard it correctly the first time. It was 228 million voting files had been stolen by the Chinese. The next thought that occurred to me was I remember studying the number of available registered voters in this country. And at the time I studied it about 5 years ago, it was 190 million. So I said, well, maybe it grew past that by then. To my chagrin, it didn't. It went down, in fact. So now there are 170 million registered voters. So these callous untruths that this guy are telling are not told. They are told out of disrespect for the intelligence of and the consumption of such trash by people who will accept it. And there are those who believe it. I heard one of them earlier in your broadcast. Another thing I wanted to talk about was Brother King.
1: Now, before you leave that, though, Brother Nkosi, that's an astute observation with Donald Trump. Everything's in the superlative. It's the best. It's the hottest. It's the greatest. It's the, you know, he even said last night, this morning, he says his speech was the best, and everybody loves it. But he has no proof. He doesn't provide receipts. He just believes us. If he says it, he just says it. You know, we're going to believe it. And that's coming up short. The American people are waking up. The first round, they believed him, but now they're seeing, they're having second thoughts. And that's one of the reasons he had the press conference, because the polls are showing that they might get wiped out.

0: in November election. So he's got to come up with an excuse, got to plant the fact that it may be stolen. But go ahead and finish your thought.
1: Yeah. So back to Kidi, Brother Kidi, who has theorized game theory, and I think it's quite on point. It's not something that is just now being formulated. It was formulated a long time ago. If we look at the American empire in decline, as Keir Kana said, it's been 250 years. The Roman Empire didn't last but a couple of hundred years. The Greek Empire, the Persian Empire, the Iranian Empire, which probably lasted a little longer than these, but still didn't last as long as ours did. Ours lasted thousands of years. And we are unaware of that for the most part because we are uneducated about our history in the past. And the way that it lasted thousands of years was game theory. We used game theory. When our civilizations were attacked and broken up, we decentralized the government the same way Iran is doing now. In fact, the Iranians learned their game theory from studying, from knowledge and inheriting the culture of Africa, from Ethiopia and Senegal. Ethiopia, Senegal, and some, and the Phoenicians or Canaanites, which some people say are our ancestors. So they inherited their culture from there, not their religion. They got their religion from Arabia, but their culture they inherited from us, and they are using that culture to hold off two superpowers. And so, you know, we don't understand the power that we can have if we just really understood and studied our past. And I think that game theory that Kidi is supporting would be beneficial as far as that's concerned. That's all I wanted to say. This is Friday, Carl, Jumbo, and Tutanaga.
0: All right, Jumbo, Brother Nkosi Kong from Chicago, and the book he's talking about, Brother Kidi's book, is Game Theory for a Master's Level Study. That's the main title of Brother Kidi's book. 800-450-7876. Alan is next. He's in San Diego. He's on line 3. Grand Rising, Alan, your thoughts on this Open Phone Friday.
2: Hello there. Hello there, Carl. Grand Rising to you, too. Listen, you know, I wanted to talk to you about something that Mark from Anaheim talking about. Black Lives Matter, you know, and he was correct about it. But I want to say this about Black Lives Matter is that the people that actually started Black Lives Matter were six black men from Ferguson, Missouri. You know, not the three black women. You know, and all the black men that started it, well, it wasn't called Black Lives Matter back then. They called it something else. But anyway, all those black men, they were all murdered, you know. And one of the black men that was murdered, he was on the Stephen Colbert show two weeks after he was on the Stephen Colbert show, he was murdered. But one of the main guys that was murdered, his name was Darren Seals. And Darren Seals, he was being interviewed by this man named the Irritated Genie. You know, he's out of Washington, you know, Washington, D.C., Sophie area. And he was giving you all the details about what was going on with the movement. And I was kind of surprised. I say, wow. Anyway, that's all I wanted to say. But also, I want to ask, if you could ask Mark from Anaheim, what does he know about the Kevin Cooper case that happened in Chino, California?
0: Okay, will do. I'm not familiar with that case at all.
2: Yeah, this happened in the mid-80s.
0: Uh-huh.
2: And what happened was that there was a family that was murdered in Chino, California. And they blame Kevin Cooper for it because he was escape.
0: He
2: escaped from prison.
0: Right.
2: And they were trying to blame him for it and everything. But what happened was that when they caught him, Like there was one survivor from the family, that family that that all got murdered. It was like a little boy. He was like 9 years old at the time. And right before he got murdered, well, not murdered, but anyway, he survived. He survived his attack. And then when they caught Kevin Cooper, they asked him, said, "Hey, is this the guy that killed your family?" And he shook his head, said, "No." He said there was three white guys or three Mexican guys that killed his family. And so they threw his testimony out. So I just want to know if he, you know, knew. Oh, you heard about that case, right?
0: Yeah. Now that you mentioned the details, yeah. But I'll ask Mark.
2: Yeah. Right? Yeah, because I'm pretty sure he could fill us in a little bit. Anyway, that's all I got to say. Okay, you have a good weekend, Mark. I mean, not Mark, Carl. I'm sorry.
0: Thanks, Alan. 27 away from the top there on this open phone Friday. It's Alan reaching out to us from San Diego. Let's go to the Midwest, to Chicago. Stan's there. He's on line 4. Grand Rising, Stan, your thoughts on this open phone Friday.
3: Greetings and Grand Rising, Carl. And just I am still learning in the voice of Neely Fuller, so I'll try to keep this short and sweet. They say if you can't explain it simply, you don't understand it well enough. It does start with love, but it starts with self-love, love for self. And in this life, it's taken a lot of patience to love me, but I've learned how to love myself. And it starts in, out. We're trying to love things that are external of ourselves. Most people don't even love themselves. You have to put the mask on yourself first before you even put it on your child. Those are the instructions that we're giving on the airplane. So how can you love if you haven't even spent time loving yourself? The love that you create is the love that you amplify. So it all starts with self and being authentic with self. If you're not authentic with self, then what is your love? Your love has nothing to do with this. I tell my children, love yourself first. It's the conversation of, I love you, mommy and daddy. No, love yourself first. I love you, mommy, but I love myself first. So as that whole love quadrant, I like that. The lady that shared, we are love. And that's the only cure for what we're going through right now. It's not more yapping. So much yapping. That individual that's usually yapping is the most scared individual in the room. We need to be more silent. We need to not say so much. We need to keep our poker faces on. And I know we're on talk radio. And that's why I keep tuning in, because I love you, Carl. I love what you do. You are consistent. You are disciplined. You are focused. So is the person that was on yesterday, Siddiqui Bakari. And the two things that came out of that conversation yesterday was convenience and consent. We give our consent for all of this that's happening, and we're so convenient. You know, we're not doing the work, and I don't want to point fingers, because when you point fingers, there's three coming back at you. Judge not if you're not going to judge yourself. I wish we as a people would just sit down. I'm up here in Chicago on the North Coast, and there's a lot of smoke in the air coming from the Canada North Coast. What do you see when you see smoke, Carl? What do you normally do, like, if you were in a building, if you saw smoke?
0: Right, trying to get out, of course.
3: Yeah, this is a warning call, people. My heart goes out to Nolan and his family, and may his soul rest in peace. But this is a distraction, people. Energy, frequency, vibration. Energy is the air that is emanating through my lungs and broadcast out through this network. That's the frequency. 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Vibration. What are you going to do today with it? This is insanity when you talk about the same thing over and over and over again. I get it. It's talk radio. But after I hang up this phone, I know that there's some on the phone that will start thinking about themselves differently. Not everyone's going to make it through this, and nor should everybody make it through this, because they haven't done the work.
0: Wow. 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
4: Thank you.
0: It's Stan calling us from Chicago, 23 minutes away from the top of the hour. 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

0: Frank Ladd, Rising Family. Thanks for staying with us on this Friday morning here, starting your weekend with us. Before we go back to calls, let me just remind you, coming up later, next week actually, I guess the list includes the University of Houston's Africana and History Professor, Dr. Gerald Horn, will be with us. Educated, Dr. Kemet Shockley will also check in, and traditional and holistic doctor, Dr. A will be here, along with Kwanzaa creator, one of our top scholars, Dr. Milana Karenga. So if you are in Baltimore, keep that radio locked in real tight on 1010 WLB. If you're in the DMV, the Washington metropolitan area, we're on 1450 WOL. All right, let's go to the calls again. Let's go to line two. Bob's calling us from Buffalo. Grand Rising, Bob, your thoughts on this open phone Friday.
1: Yes, sir. Blessed love, family. Thank you very much for all that you do, sir. I was really touched by Baraka's daughter. And I want to remind people that at the 72 convention, he was one of the co-conveners. And I happened to have the pleasure of being there. But he saved the convention because at one point, Congressman Diggs miscalled a voice vote and the convention erupted. And they had to go to an executive session. And when it came back, Baraka took over. And he showed that it was nation time. And he saved that convention. And he has a particular play, as a book he has called Four Black Revolutionary Plays. And there's a play that he has in there called Great Goodness of Life, a Coon Show. If the listeners can find that book and read that play, it kind of explains a lot of things in terms of the times we're going through. In terms of the Rump and his speech last night, he's setting up and going by and following through on the playbook that they put into play in 2024 with Project 2025. This is a takeover of the U.S. government. It's a takeover that we're living through. Some people would call it coup d'etat if it was on another country. And he's setting up the dispute of the elections coming up. People don't realize, and I hear very few people calling out the last election. They stole that election. He, Elon Musk, and the other ones stole that election. We don't call it that. We treat it like it was a free and fair election, but it wasn't. They had to exonerate or get him past all of his felonies. So people have to realize where we're at and what time we're at. We're behind enemy lines, and the enemy is doing what he can to solidify his control. The last thing I want to say is that when I say blessed love, there are some L words that are very significant. One of them is life, which has if right in the middle of it. There's some other words that have if right in the middle of it. Life, how you treat it depends on how you get treated. But one of the other L words that people often mistake one for the other is love and lust. Many people see that attraction that comes from lust and mistake that for love, but they're very different things. And we have to learn to love one another, not lust on one another. And I enjoy your show. I learn so much from your show. And working together does work. That's what, one of the keys that we have to learn. And umoja, unity, means our joined actions. Unity means what we do together. One of the other things Baraka had when he had Committee for Unified Newark, when he had his gatherings, they would have Sunday evening sessions called soul sessions. And it was not church. It wasn't a political gathering. When I witnessed it, it was politicians, Christians, Muslims, the whole community would come together and share in the Sunday evening from like 6 to 10, a unified expression of what was going on, what was happening, and how the community was feeling. Soul sessions, I think we need to have those all around the country, where we share, just like on these Friday sessions, if you have these phone calls. We need to have regular sessions where we as communities come together with one another and listen and share with each other and share what's going on with your brothers and sisters. Thank you, sir, for all that you do. Working together truly does work, and we need to work more together. I share.
0: Hey, before you go, though, Bob, how's Ross Baraka doing in Newark? Do you know?
1: I believe he's what I witnessed when I went there is he and those who surround him are doing great. I hope he runs for higher office. I remember hearing his father say a long time ago when he first came back from Howard, he wanted to be mayor then. But he said, you got to take your time. He became a council person, and now he's mayor. I think he learned a lot from his father. His father's left a legacy of writings. I think there needs to be some sort of demonstration of his father's plays in Newark. And I look forward to seeing the film. Oh, I want to say thank you for having Brother Jason on from Buffalo. And I was surprised that Mark from Manhattan seemed to know so much about him. Thank you for all that you do, brother. I just want to say once again, working together works. So it's good work. Like the brother said, we have a big job to do, but it's good work. So we need to get busy and do the work. Working together truly does work.
0: All right. Thanks, Bob. Yeah, and it was actually Mark who recommended Jaden for us. 13 away from the top there. Cliff's in Connecticut. He's on line 5. Grand Rising. Cliff, your thoughts on this open phone Friday.
2: You know what, Kyle? You do have a good program. And it's probably the best talk radio, man, I've experienced and listened to. You know, so I apologize. I get a little heated. You know, but it's powerful in terms of your listeners, what they add, even your guests. And it's so thought-provoking, and it's good. And so, like the brother talked about vibrations, and Carl, when you have positive, upbeat, truthful people speaking, it does something to you, you know, at least to me. So I get inspired by that. So now, when other people call and then just disrupt that, I get offended. You know, I hear enough of that, man, on white conservative radio. So to hear this on black radio coming from blacks, it's just, man, it's just agonizing. You know, so to hear our black folks, man, just love Trump and talk about Trump, and how good he is, it makes no sense. And this is what I'm saying in terms of unity. I support anybody, man. Listen, if you are a Republican and you want the better for black people, I got you. I support you. If you're a Democrat, so I'm pro-black. I'm not sitting here, man, supporting Democrats just because they're not Republicans. Anybody that's pro-black, Carl, I support. If there's a black Democrat that's against the black community, I'm done with them too. You know, so you can't have that unity if you got the person inside your camp that's fighting against you. And that's what I'm saying in terms of reparation. Let me say this too. And the reason why I'm saying this is because in Chicago right now, the NAACP is having their convention. Now, we need this issue of reparations to come up and to be discussed. So the organization, our civil rights organization, our social organization, the Q's, the Masons, the Eastern Stars, this is crucial. And we need to deal with this. And we need white Democrats, man, to advocate for this. So in 2028, when they pick a nominee for the presidential election, right, to represent the Democratic Party, you mean to tell me we're going to pick some white guy just because we want to exercise our right to vote? And they won't say nothing about reparations. That's what I'm talking about. And that the black leadership right now, we still do not have a black candidate or a candidate that the black community or the black leadership want to support. So what are we going to do? So we're going to sit there, the black leadership, we're going to sit there and take whoever the white Democratic Club puts in front of us. And again, they won't bring up reparations because what are we dealing with? We're dealing with two wings of the same bird. In my opinion, and to give you a perfect case, and I'm done, to give you a perfect case about what I'm talking about, when we deal with crime and the killing in the black community, it's the same under the Democratic presidential leadership as it is in the Republican. No difference. And not only do they get illegal guns coming from somewhere, but you know what, Kyle? They get plenty of bullets and ammunition. How does that happen? Tell me. Thanks for taking my call.
0: All right. Thanks, Cliff. 10 away from the top. Yeah, let's keep moving. Let's go to Tacoma Park in Maryland. Ron's on line 1. Grand Rising, Ron, your thoughts on this open phone Friday.
3: 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I'm going to mention something called Community Solar. It is available in 15 states, and it is absolutely free for anyone who pays an electricity bill You also have in the state of Ohio and Illinois, they have a free battery program, same system that they put in the Generac system. 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You also have what you would call saving with solar credits. This is a program. All of this is reflected from the Biden-Harris administration, the Inflation Reduction Act, and 40% of the benefit must be targeted to low and moderate income communities. And thank you, Brother Kwesi, for what you do, because without this information going out to our community, we will continue to be left out of the numbers. Maryland, D.C., and Virginia, my company has launched a marketing campaign to get the word out. As I said, the programs are free, but the caps are filling up. The capacity on these programs are filling up, and people who don't look like us are the ones who are taking advantage of the programs, and it's our tax dollars. So once again, that's positivechangepc.com, and thank you, Brother Kwesi, for what you do.
0: All right, and thank you, Ron, for keeping us informed on the alternative energy area as well. Eight away from the top there, Panther is the caller from Washington, D.C., on line 6. Grand Rising, Panther, your thoughts on this Open Phone Friday?
4: Yes, Grand Rising to you, Carl. Wonderful brother of the struggle, waking up so many of our people, and I thank you. And I want to congratulate Sister Kathy Hughes for accepting the key to our city, which she should have had a long time ago, because she's always been there for us and with us. And she done contributed so much good to our people. Thank you, Catholic Jews. We love you. And I want to say this to our younger generation, D.C. especially, brothers, y'all stop killing each other, man. This is from my heart. We all we got. I know I'm going to say this 1,000 times. We all we got. Y'all got to start thinking like warriors, man. We at war. And long as we killing each other, the enemy is laughing and praising that move. You know, we got to stop killing each other. We got to come together with the thought of we got to free ourselves, and for ourselves and for our younger generations. Thank you. Peace and blessings to you, Carl, and to all of your listening audience.
0: All right. Thank you, Panther. And I thank you for sharing that. You know, yes, we got to stop. We just got to do better, family. We got to do better. Hey, Kevin, can we take another call? Oh, is that it? All right.
5: Well, since we got the mic open, let's do this.
0: Okay, go ahead. Tell us what's going on this weekend.
5: Look, Rock the Dock at the Wharf, 7 to 9. There's an outdoor summer concert. You know, just carry yourself accordingly. There's Friday night fishing on First Street Southeast, and the Anacostia River Keepers staff will teach you fishing from 5 to 8 p.m. And there's a Thrive Fest at the Go-Go Museum honoring the late Adisa Bakare. And the Go-Go Band, the Experience Band and Show will be playing there. Maybe you do have time to take a call.
0: We're just about out of time. But thank you, Kevin. Thank you for keeping us on time for this week. You do it all the time. You do a great job. So I just want to thank you publicly for that. Family, before we get out of here, just want to remind you this. Small minds like to talk about people. They like to gossip a lot. Average minds talk about events, you know, like concerts, ball games, stuff like that. But great minds come together to discuss ideas, trying to provide some solutions to our problems. We're working on them. We got some problems, but we're still working on them. Family, have a great weekend. Stay strong. Stay positive. Please, please stay healthy. We'll see you Monday morning, 6 o'clock, right here in Baltimore on 1010 WLB, and also in the DMV on 1450 WOL.

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0: and Grand Rising family, and thanks for kickstarting your week with us. Later, scholar and Kwanzaa creator, Dr. Milana Karenga will return to our classroom. Now, Dr. Karenga will tackle several issues, including the Nolan Wells incident, the rise of the Democratic Socialists, the ongoing war with Iran, and also next month's anniversary of the Great March on Washington. But before we hear from Dr. Karenga, clinical therapist Dr. Jason Anthony will dissect two high-profile cases of where young black men suffered tragedy as they were the only black individuals in their respective groups. Dr. Anthony will share what these incidents actually mean to other black men and to the community as a whole. But before that, we're going to speak with Chicago activist Pastor Anthony Williams. But first, let's get Kevin to reopen the classroom doors on this Monday morning. Grand Rising, Kevin.
1: Grand Rising indeed, Carl Nelson. Happy Monday, the 20th of July, and the month that is going on by. And we're still keeping our eye on the storm and the weather. Even though it's a little cooler today, they're still expecting some serious storm and thunderage. I made that word up, but you got to keep your eye out for what's going on. How you feeling, Carl Nelson? How you feeling?
0: Hey, I mean, I'm still learning, Kevin. I'm in that mode.
1: You're in that mode. You're like, yeah. You're geared up, just waiting. What the next thing is that you will be learning, right?
0: The next piece of information that I never knew before.
1: Yeah, well, that's a wise man. That's the trait of a wise man, and that's a form of wealth in and of itself, wouldn't you say?
0: Yeah, but like Bob Marley says, and I love his quote, when it rains, some people get wet and some people feel the rain. A lot of times, a lot of people just get wet. They don't feel the rain. They just get
1: right.
0: Wet. So
1: right.
0: When that comes to learning, that means you, oh, wow, I didn't know that. Man, so I'll apply this. Maybe this will help me, whatever issue it is. I'll understand it better.
1: Okay, and so then you feel it like rain, right, when it rains on you. Like a blessing when it rains on you. Hey, look, man,
0: exactly.
1: But we're celebrating the birth of baby boy Alec Neil Vance. And, yes, that's right, a new person is going to be living in the vice president's house, J.D. Vance and his wife, Usha. Welcomed their fourth child, and it's the first child born to the vice president in 150 years, to a standing vice president. So I thought I'd share that,
0: Oh, yeah. That's interesting, though. They're the first child born to a standing vice president. What does that say for the country? Most of them were beyond childbearing age or something for all those years? The VPs?
1: Anything I say now would be made up. Maybe they just were too busy to get it on. I don't quote me on that. But it's hard to know. But have they been at childbearing age? The vice presidents.
0: This young child will be growing up now in the vice president's residency. Correct.
1: Correct. Yeah. Uh-huh. At least for the next 2 years.
0: Uh-huh. Wow.
1: Right.
0: So where is that located in the district, though, Kevin?
1: Oh, I'm glad you asked that question. I came prepared to answer it. I've been to the vice president's house. It's over on what we call Embassy Row. Now, for those who don't go to that side of town, it's up in Northwest and just outside of Georgetown. Radio 1 used to be on Nebraska Avenue. It's not far from Nebraska Avenue, which is over again, like I said, it's over near American University. Trying to hit some key points for those who may have gone by that way. If you're driving down Military Road, you may have to cross Nebraska if you're headed to if you're headed to Silver Spring, but you drive straight out Connecticut Avenue, then you'll cross it. It's out that way, and
0: that's important because and that's important to give it directions. Most people just stay in their neighborhood. They just stay in their, their five-block radius. They don't go. There's no reason to go to different parts of the city, if they don't have to.
1: Right. No, never been out of Southeast or something.
0: Right.
1: or how about the people that, we take it for granted, all of the great museums and art exhibits around here, and there are people who haven't even visited any of the tourist sites either. that
0: right, right.
1: live here.
0: That, but that's endemic of most cities. You know, people live there. They live there. They don't, you know, it's people from outside who come in into the cities and they take the tourist tour. But the folks who live there, they just go about their business, go to work every day, go to school and every day and come back. There's no compelling reason to go because, you know, it's like, it's always there. Maybe one day I'll get over there.
1: Right, right, right. Okay. And so, congratulations to, the Vances and baby boy Alec Neil Vance. I don't know why they named them that. I didn't do enough research on that. But, the staff members at Walter Reed Medical Center and the White House have said it's been a blessing and we are deeply thankful for all they have done. The Vances say that we are deeply thankful for all they have done for our family. In other news, Jennifer Hudson did an incredible national anthem, they say, as the president looked on. And then the president got booed at the World Cup. Your thoughts?
0: Well, first, Jennifer Hudson's song, because, you know, if you cover the or read some of the conservative websites, they blasted her. They said they for some reason, I don't know if it's maybe not her vocal technique or they just don't like black women singing the national anthem. I don't know what the problem was, but they blasted her. I didn't see the national anthem, but I did see hear the booing, though. They tried to, as much as Fox tried to restrict the booing, the noise from the crowd, but he got booed. and one of the things, Kevin, this show, this World Cup was shown by more than a billion people watched this. So this is one of the reasons why Donald Trump wanted to be there, because, you know, he'll be in every single country around the world watching the World Cup. So that's why he wanted to be there.
1: Well, even being booed, you know, it still makes the news. So, like, for a guy like him.
0: but the point is that many of the people who probably went to the game weren't necessarily Americans, the majority. Maybe they're, you know, from Spain or from Argentina, the two teams that were playing, their followers packed the stands. So it's an indication that he's not probably liked worldwide, because most of the folks probably stayed home and watched it on TV. Most Americans probably did not watch, just a few celebrities who could afford or wanted to be seen there. But for the most, the average American probably didn't attend the game. They probably watched it.
1: Yeah, but there's a thing known as tribal consciousness. Here I am opening a page of the psychology book. And the guy next to you is booing, and the guy behind you is booing, and the people in front of you are booing. So you just say boo, right? I mean, you may or may not necessarily be booing the president per se. Now, don't get me wrong. Again, this is out of the pages of Kevin Langford, but tribal consciousness. People will all of a sudden just join in. They're joining in the cheer. They're joining in the boo because it's the excitement.
0: The Stockholm syndrome.
1: No, Stockholm is different. No, that's different. That's you being held captive and you have an affection for the person. That's different. No, this tribal consciousness is you are standing at the light and the sign says don't walk. So you're standing there waiting and someone comes along and starts walking. It gives you permission to walk. Then that's called tribal consciousness. There you go. There will be a quiz, Carl.
0: All right. That's why I said I'm still learning, Kevin.
1: Hey, meanwhile, go ahead.
0: Before you move on that, though, you know, I don't know if you saw this, I was watching towards the end of it, what would happen when he gave the medals to the winning team and the losing team as well. One of the players on the losing team, one of the Argentinians, flat out refused to shake his hand. They're not talking about that. You can see some websites mention that Argentinian just got his medal and moved on. They did not even look at Donald Trump.
1: Oh.
0: And at the end now, Kevin, when they took the group shot with the team and they're holding up the World Cup, they were trying to get Donald Trump off the stage, and the head of the FIFA was trying to pull him, and he pushed him away. He wanted to be in that shot because that's the shot that's going to be on the newspapers all across the world. He's not supposed to be in that shot.
1: This is
0: for the players, the team.
1: Wow. Yeah. Where there's a camera. Now, you know, Argentina's goalkeeper, Emiliano Martinez, who saved like 10 shots, according to Deadline website here. He saved 10 of the shots from the opposing team, Spain. Emiliano Martinez was playing with a broken finger on his right hand That could that have been why, or was that the guy that the president was trying to shake hands with?
0: No, it was one of the players in the outfields. But that's interesting because Argentina didn't fire one shot on Spain's goalkeeper. He had to save it all. They didn't fire a shot.
1: They didn't. So
0: this is like the first time in the World Cup that the opposing team didn't take a shot at the goalkeeper. Didn't have to save anything. So that was one of the stats.
1: So consequently, Spain wins the World Cup final by one. 1-0.
0: Right.
1: Dominated.
0: 1-0.
1: Yeah.
0: But you know, the other issue, too, was Argentina. There's a great dislike, especially in the black world, for Argentina, because Argentina phased out the black population in the country. This is a time when we needed Dr. Renoka Rashida to explain how that was done. You know, a couple of reasons. They put them on the front line when they had a war, so most of them got injured. And when they had a serious disease outbreak, they underfunded or responded late to the black community while Argentina, all Argentinians were fighting that. And then one of the Argentinian leaders actually did an edict saying that there are no blacks in Argentina. He said, let Brazil deal with the black issue. So when they do the census, there's no room for blacks in Argentina. There are a few still there. And most people remember, I think it was last month or maybe a couple months ago, in the reparations vote at the UN, they sided with Israel. And on top of that, a lot of those Nazis, when they fled Europe, they fled to Argentina. Argentina gave them a place to stay. So a lot of people in the black world globally dislike Argentina for that. So a lot of them are celebrating this morning.
1: Wow. So the boos may have been aimed in the wrong direction, huh?
0: No, I just don't think there was a lot of affinity for Argentina winning. And some people don't like their tactics, but because of what they stand for, you know.
1: Right.
0: That whole UN resolution was a bit of a pill to swallow. Just most of the black world supported reparations, that we deserve reparations. Israel, of course, we expect them to condemn it, along with the United States, Donald Trump's United States. And then Argentina. So Argentina showed their true colors at the UN.
1: My goodness, man. Well, in D.C. news, there's a protest going on at St. Elizabeth's campus. Now, that's on northwest side of town, but it's more toward Florida Avenue. Okay, Carl. And St. Elizabeth's campus, they're planning an ICE facility, so people are protesting that to have ICE set up. Meanwhile, the D.C. Council is advancing a $620 million bill for a roof and expansion at Audi Field. And also, the metro region is monitoring, as I said before, that severe storm that's going on. So there's a lot happening, and especially with that storm, everybody's concerned about that.
0: Well, it's summertime. Summertime in the city in the 90s, and now there's a tropical storm in the Gulf Coast. I don't know if we talked about that for our listeners down there in New Orleans. I know they're aware of that. It looks like it's tracking towards Texas, though. So those folks in the Gulf of Mexico.
1: Yeah.
0: I don't know if you've noticed this, but you watch the weather forecasters, and they're going to talk about this because this is where the storm is. They're reluctant. Before, they would say the Gulf of Mexico. You know, Donald Trump claims he changes the Gulf of America. So what many newscasters now, watch this, family, when you watch the weather and they talk about this storm, they'll just say the Gulf, the Northeastern Gulf or the West Gulf, because they don't want to show their political stripe by saying the Gulf of Mexico and then the Gulf of America, which means they're part of the MAGA group. So I guess these news directors are have come up with to tell them, meteorologists, hey, when you're doing the weather and it comes about the Gulf, just say the Gulf and not say the Gulf of Mexico or the Gulf of America. So watch that when your newscasters talk about that today. But go ahead.
1: Okay. Have you ever heard of the 6 degrees of Kevin Bacon?
0: Have you ever heard? Was that a movie or something like that?
1: No, it wasn't a movie. It's just some sort of.
0: I thought he put it in a movie. I heard.
1: They say that, you know, you pick a celebrity who is mostly an actor, and you can count six ways that Kevin Bacon is connected to that actor. Now, I don't know any of those degrees, but the reason I bring it up is Kevin Bacon and his nonprofit organization are packing 35,000 meals for Fairfax County families. See, so there you go. That's 6 degrees from here to Fairfax. And His organization is called 6degrees.org. And so he's helping families out in Fairfax County and mental health resources for George Mason University students. So,
0: oh, good for him.
1: Yeah.
0: You know, before this current administration, I may be wrong in this. I may be just, you know, just maybe my thoughts, random thoughts. But that was used to be an occurrence all the time. Once they started coming after DEI and all of that,
1: right,
0: people started to pull back and do things like that because, you know, trying to help other people or give people who are downtrodden a helping hand, you know, it'd be considered DEI. And people didn't want to, you know, be labeled like that. So it's good to know that some people are bucking the trend.
1: Right, right, exactly. Random acts of kindness are still needed in the country, man. And our hats are off to those who are helping out like that. Lightning sparks flames on top of a roof in Montgomery County during the storms. And so you want to watch out for that. One Montgomery County homeowner found tree limbs and large branches scattered across in Dickerson, Maryland. So that's the way it is now, Carl, and it is the 20th of July. As time goes by, it's time to take our promotional considerations while I find your guest.
0: All right. See if you find it. If not, we'll just throw them the phones and talk to the family and find out what's going on in their lives this Monday morning. Family, you know how to reach us at 800-450-7876. Kim's going to track down our first guest. If not, we'll talk to you. We'll have a conversation going to kickstart this Monday morning. Again, our telephone number is 800-450-7876, and we'll take your phone calls next.

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0: And Grand Rising family, thanks for waking up with us on this Monday morning. Kevin and myself kicking it and we're discussing various issues. If you want to chime in, you know how to reach us at 800-450-7876. And Kevin, I got a tweet from Mark from Anaheim. I guess he was listening to us. He said the fact that none of the three nations has voted against a March 2026 resolution of the United Nations to condemn the transatlantic slave trade as the greatest crime against humanity and calling for reparations took home the championship trophy. That was Argentina, the U.S., and also Israel, of course. And he says he was especially happy to see that one of those nations didn't even qualify for this year's World Cup soccer because they were eliminated during the UEFA qualification phase. Because like the World Cup, it's like the Olympics. Every 4 years, they come together and decide which, you know, they have a knockout tournament and comes out and see which country comes on top. And yesterday, right. It was Spain.
1: So they're the greatest in the world then.
0: Spain, right. At this point, yeah, that's it. And this is the second time they've done that. But, you know, the U.S. women's soccer team have won it twice. The men's have faltered, but the U.S. The women's team, They've won this competition twice, but the women don't get as much recognition as the men when it comes to World Cup soccer. What else is going on?
1: Well, the main Democrats close in on a pick to replace Senate candidate Graham Plattner. They've decided to take on Republican in a rush process to take on Republican Senator Susan Collins.

0: at that seat. And then with the planter, the fellow that you're talking about, you know, first he came up with, he had a tattoo that was sort of inappropriate tattoo
1: right.
0: that he claimed he did not know. And then he had that covered up. Then he had some more scandals coming out. And then he finally waited until the last moment to step aside. Hopefully they were trying to get him off so his name won't show up on the ballot. Because, you know, some people just vote. There's, a lot of people, man, Kevin, not a lot of people. Some people don't really pay attention to what's going on in the world. But they'll go and vote. And they see, you know, they'll see a name and they'll see a D behind it or an R behind it. And they just vote. They don't really, you know, examine the issues or the personalities of the persons or the or what they stand for. Yeah, so that was going on in Maine.
1: So they say Sheena, I guess I'm saying that right, Sheena Bellows is putting in her bid to take the place of Graham Plattner in that Maine Senate race. And she's one of the Democrats hoping to replace him. And she's also Maine's Secretary of State. And she says that anyone who wants to be a candidate must gather 500 signatures and submit their papers to the party by Wednesday. And this coming, and then last weekend they were going to the county committee meetings. And they need to register. She said everybody needs to register. So she says, when I ran, I was head of the ACLU and had just come off of 7 years of fighting for marriage equality. And her resume goes on and on.
0: Yeah. Family, 24 minutes at the top there. Just join us. Our guest is on the late train. So me and Kevin are just kicking it. So if you hear anything we talk about and you want to discuss it further, just reach out to us at 800-450-7876. And speaking about the elections, Kevin, a lot of people think that Donald Trump, this war in Iran may derail the fact that we have elections. He may think that things are going on so badly, Kevin, that, you know, he'll call off the elections. Some people say that might happen. If he sees that he's trailing, and right now, if the Republicans are trailing, right now the Republicans are trailing. I want to get your thoughts on that.
1: Well, it certainly seems like he's doing enough to cause a disruption inside of this what is normally an election year, election season, if you will. And every time you turn around, there's something else going on over in Iran. And, you know, even though he seems to be siding with Putin, and yet him and Putin aren't getting along together. So if he can declare something close to World War III, you know, that's what it looks like. Declare a state of emergency. Right. So meanwhile, that explains the House GOP is going to recess early due to frustration inside of the House of Republican leaders, and they're giving up on trying to put the pieces together for a rule needed to take up pre-recess legislative priorities. And the decision to send members home early is after their votes came, after Speaker Mike Johnson huddled in his office with Rules Chairwoman Virginia Fox and others. So what do you think of that?
0: There's some infighting in there about the Trump's bill, the Save America bill, or whatever he calls it, you know, the voting issue. And he's saying that, you know, he claims that a lot of people are cheating. A lot of people, the immigrants who come across the border, they go and vote. And that's been disproven. The few folks they found who broke the law voted Republican. So that's embarrassing, but they don't tell you that part. But it's not as wild as widespread as he was saying. And it says that's why they open the borders, because they're going to vote. That's absolutely not true. Most of those folks who sneak across, that's the last thing they want to do is come on the government's radar by voting. So, you know, there's nothing for them in it. So that's been disproven. So that's an issue too. So he's pushing this, and he was saying that, well, if you show ID, you got to show ID to vote. If to fine. I don't think that's an issue, people showing ID to vote. But there's some other strings attached to the bill, to the side of the bill too. That's why it's mired in controversy right now.
1: And so it's the consideration of the fiscal 2027 defense authorization bill, and they say it's too important to stop the progress. And Johnson said after 198 to 224 vote, he saw defections from more than a dozen Republicans, and 14 lawmakers in all voted no. But the House Majority Leader, Steve Scalise,

0: Alisa, voted that way purely as a, no, he voted no, as a way for a procedural maneuver allowing Republican leaders to bring the rule back up for a do-over vote. And so it's like they're not getting anything done, but they've decided that, what, I'm going to take my basketball and go home? Is that how you see that, Kyle?
1: Yeah. And a lot of that's going on. Some of these Republicans are late to the game and are waking up. Before, they would never contradict anything that Donald Trump said. They just rubber stamp or whatever. Now you got some of them are not running for re-election. So all of a sudden now they have nothing to lose. So they just want to, they've grown a conscience. So now they're speaking. But many of them who are up for re-election, they'll do anything. There's something about those offices, Kevin, that they'll do anything to, you know, to stay in place. But I just got a note from hopefully he's okay, though, from our guest who was scheduled this morning, and that was Pastor Anthony Williams. He said he had an emergency. So if he calls in, I'll let him explain the emergency. But he did text me and said it's an emergency. But anyway, let's take some calls. Let's talk to our family, Kevin, while we wait to see if he does call in.
0: All right.
1: Dorothy's calling us from Los Angeles. She's on line one. Grand Rising, Dorothy, your thoughts this morning.
2: Grand Rising to everyone. I just wanted to mention, you mentioned that the actor Kevin Bacon was donating in the area the past weekend around Washington, D.C. And a couple of years ago, he and his wife did an interview, and they have mentioned that they had lost everything to the Barry Madoff investment scheme. He was one of the clients of Bernie Madoff, and they lost their children. They had two children, I believe, at the time. They lost their college investments and all extra money that they had due to the Bernie Madoff. So it's interesting that now it seems like they've made a comeback. How they had to take everything. You know, he even had to do, I forgot, some type of work to get money to come in because of everything that they had lost. But I just wanted to mention that. Thank you.
1: Well, thank you for sharing that with us, Dorothy. You know, Kevin, nothing hits you harder than once you hit rock bottom and you got to start again all over. Or you've been taking a good hit or a financial setback and recover. Then you feel like, you know, wow, I you feel a certain way. That's what's happening with Kevin Bacon and his family. Feel like now they've been down before. So maybe that's, you know, but Kevin, your thoughts on that? That's why they're giving back. Kevin's on the phone talking to somebody. 29 away from the top of the hour, family. Let's go to Carl. Kevin, can we bring in Carl from West Palm Beach on line two?
3: Grand Rising, Carl. How you doing today, brother? Still learning.
1: I'm still learning. Yes.
3: Well, what I want to talk about, Carl, it seems like we always play defense. Every time we talk about voting, every time we talk about politics, we never hear any. We always hear about what people are doing negatively toward us, but we never hear of the progress of any of our elected officials. I know here in the state of Florida, I can't name one city, one county, one area where African Americans are making some kind of advancement due to the process of voting. In all of the major cities that I know here in Florida, like Duval, Tampa, Miami, Fort Lauderdale, Palm Beach, all of the activity is still the same. The CRA, the people that are community redeveloping, they have what these developers that come in with the resources, and they like taking over our areas like they're doing in the Gaza Strip. And I was just wondering, do you ever think that we could mature where we could talk, instead of condemning the dirty glass, let us talk about the clean glass that we're setting up beside it so that we can offer our people some new thoughts? Even like with the race that's going on for the congressional seat, supposedly that was held by LC. Most of the people don't even understand how that seat even comes into existence, why it came into existence, because when LC and others in this area, it was a whole different attitude. It was a more offensive team than it is defense. Like right now, everybody trying to talk about each other and find angles on what they perceive.
1: Well, hold on, throw right there, Carl. What's the name of the woman who carpetbagger that moved over to that section where the Black Party town will run? She was head of the DNC.
3: I forgot her name, Carl. But
1: oh wow, somebody help me out with a name. But anyway, I think there are four blacks that are running there. It's a predominantly black district. She was, and DeSantis carved up the as many Republicans did, redistricted the area so to gain an advantage for Republicans. So she saw that her district was mostly Republican now. So she being a Debbie Wasserman Schultz. And she was head of the DNC, so she moved over to a black side of town to run for office to stay in Congress, complaining that so she's got the experience that the other folks have no congressional experience, and she's sitting on these different boards in Congress, so they would lose that if she's not reelected, even though her was refigured to mostly a Republican. Anyway, the question I have for you, the four or five blacks are running, including Uncle Luke, and there was a sister, the Haitian sister, who got kicked out of Congress. She's decided to run again. Have any of them dropped out? Because her strategy is that they're going to divide the vote, and she's going to sneak in. So, do you know if any of them dropped out yet?
3: No, they're still running, but they're having some on some candidate forums, and I'm hoping that I could get an opportunity to attend one, possibly, because you have to have the right questions in order to get the right answer. You could have all the parties that you want, but no one poses a specific question with some specific direction, then you're going to always get this fluff where everybody leave formulating their own opinion. I just think right now we haven't heard any. That area, that district that they're talking about, that's one of the most developed areas left inside of South Florida, because they've pretty much developed the whole Florida East Coast, all the way coming from down in Miami, all the way up to Jacksonville. Really, if you look at the development, and you can see how all of the major developers from all around the world, all those countries, done brought their property and all of the destruction that's going on as a result of their voting process, because we still hold black people in high esteem. Like mayors and stuff. And if you look at it, Carl, I know here where I'm at, West Palm Beach, the black mayor that we got now, he came in and fired the African-American Advisory Board. And when he fired the African-American Advisory Board, they had control over some of the development inside of the city. Well, when he came in, they used him. And most black people, once we get a black mayor, we don't go down to City Hall no longer. We think that black mayor going to take care of business for us. And we don't realize that many times, just like what you always talk about, the politicians are paid for and bought. That's the activity that takes place. And then when we look around after they done built up everything, you don't get an opportunity to get in the game, because they give the value of the land as they change the building structure that's on top of it. And then they look at the access to how they have to all of the developing areas inside of the city. Because when you look at West Palm Beach, the African Americans live in the major hub adjacent to all of your hospitals, your airports, your everything. And then now they find themselves being shipped out to the Western County, where it used to be swamp and all that kind of landfill and all that kind of stuff. So it's a challenging thing, but I still go back to initially what I was talking about. I would love
1: right,
3: to
1: hold that thought right there, Carl. We got to step aside. We need to get the latest new traffic and weather in our different cities. It's 24 minutes out the top of our family, I guess, at a family emergency. So we're just taking your phone calls at 800-450-7876. And we're taking calls after we check the news, traffic, and weather. That's next.

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1: Good morning. I'm Lisa Salvati. Here's the latest from News1.com. The war in the Middle East is increasing in intensity after the death of three American service members on a ninth straight day of U.S. strikes against Iran Sunday. U.S. CENTCOM confirms an Iranian strike killed two U.S. service members and left one missing while another was killed in action in Iraq. It comes as Iran's supreme leader vows to widen the war if the U.S. keeps attacking the Islamic Republic. Two men are recovering after a stabbing in Northeast D.C. It happened on 4th Street around 2 p.m. Sunday. No word yet on a suspect or motive. The D.C. Council giving the green light to creating a license plate celebrating the NFL's return to the district. The Washington Commanders Motor Vehicle Identification Tags Amendment Act passed its first vote last week. It authorizes the mayor to commission the design of a commander's license plate. Nearly a dozen people are recovering after a violent weekend crash in Montgomery County. It happened at Columbia Pike and Fairland Road. Investigators say a moving truck lost control, causing a crash involving up to 10 vehicles. A Tesla Cybertruck was split in half during the crash. 10 people were taken to the hospital. A motorcycle rider is dead following a crash in Woodbridge. It happened just before 11 p.m. Saturday. Investigators say the rider was traveling east on Old Bridge Road when he failed to make a curve and hit a traffic sign and a guardrail. 36-year-old Michael Lane died at the hospital. Police believe speed may have been a factor in the crash. Governor Spanberger leading her first economic trade mission this week. The governor and other state leaders will be meeting with senior business executives in the UK, Italy, and France in an effort to expand economic opportunities in Virginia. In sports, the Nationals beat the Athletics 5-2, and Spain wins the World Cup, defeating Argentina 1-0 in extra time in New Jersey. It's their second World Cup title and first since 2010. I'm Lisa Salvati. When you're looking for news for Black America, go to News1.com.
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0: And Grand Rising family, thanks for waking up with us on this Monday morning at 17 minutes away from the top of the hour. Our scheduled guest had a family emergency, so we're just taking your phone calls and having a conversation. Till our next guest comes on, that'll be a clinical therapist, Dr. Jason Anthony. Dr. Jason Anthony is going to talk about the Nolan Wells case, and he wants to determine if what it really means for us as a people, it means for black men going forward now, and as a community as a whole. And following him, we'll talk to a scholar and Kwanzaa creator, Dr. Milana Karenga. We're going to touch on several issues with Dr. Karenga, including the Nolan Wells case, is also the rise of democratic socialists, the ongoing Iran war, and also next month's anniversary of the Great March on Washington. Later this week, you're going to hear from the University of Houston's Dr. Gerald Horn, also educated Dr. Kemet Shockley will be here, and traditional and holistic doctor, Dr. A, will also join us. So if you are in Baltimore, keep that radio locked in tight on 1010 WOLB. If you're in the DMV, we're on 1450 WOL. All right, Carl, let me finish the show, and I'll let you finish your thought, and I got two questions for you.
1: Okay. Well, I want to, in my thinking, I want to go back to the reason why we set up that district, that the people are running for Congress. I was a part of the redistricting in the first effort when we was able to get ALC for the first African-American Congress down here in South Florida, and we was able to get the first black county commissioner, Maude Ford Lee. And we was able to get our first House of Representative, Mandy Dawson White. But all of them agenda were offense. And when they went with a program from our community because the community went with them in the effort. But then since such time, when the developers came in, they brought in the money and bought the politicians. And then the politicians started to sell out different parts of the black community to the point now where we don't have no more real black communities down here in South Florida, no more like what we used to be in possession of. And I think we if we go on the offense, because I would love to hear a politician say, come on the air and say what they're doing, how they're building a building, that they're offering opportunities for businesses to come in. Or if they was talking about our farmers, were they producing some food for us? Are they showing us how to clean the water? Or some kind of offensive play as opposed to always getting us. That'd be depressing. That'd be aggravating. I mean, for a person, I always have to think about the wrong stuff. And then when you go down, you're excited. So you're not going to even have a decent conversation. You just go down with emotion. I just think we need to consider that as we could continue to move forward and look for those who, and I'm requesting that those that are on the offense, if they will present themselves more, like what Maynard Jackson tried to do in his efforts back in the day, and just the different ones. That makes sense, Carl?
0: Yeah, like it does. But many talk, of them, once they get in office, they become compromised, if you will, because of the people who donate from them. If you saw how many members of the AIPAC, many members of black elected officials took money from AIPAC and other Jewish groups, it may shock you, man. Some of the lawmakers that you think were really down for the cause, not when it comes to money. And money, they change their minds. They support who they dance to the person who pays them. But I want to ask you this, back to that runoff in South Florida that you talked about with Debbie Wasserman Schultz, and there's four black candidates. I think it's four black candidates. As you mentioned, they've been having meetings, but they haven't reached a consensus about nobody's dropped out so far. And that's a problem because she feels they're going to divide the black vote and she's going to win. And they admitted that that's their strategy, and they're having meetings, but still nobody's dropped out. When is the election in Florida? Is it this month or next month?
1: Next month. And then the sad part about that, Carl, is that there is a large population of Jewish constituencies in that area, right? And she do have a point, because when you divide the fingers, everybody divided. That's the reason why I was hoping that we could get them together in a room. And if they were discussing what is best for our community, look like they would come to some kind of consensus, some kind of way. But it goes to show you the election process and the electoral, the people that we vote for, we see the real opportunity for engagement, because none of them have really brought the community in and looking at the problems that have been plaguing us here in South Florida. You haven't heard any of our issues and none of that. Ever since they stole the property, coming through Miami and everywhere else down here in South Florida, but we don't have no voice inside of our community. Everybody's on the talking about what Trump doing or what DeSantis is doing or whatever, but no one is talking about what we are doing. And I think what we are doing is more important. And last, before I get in the car, I heard a young man on Friday, and he was discussing that Assalamu Alaikum stuff. I wish we as a people would understand it. I remember the time when I was coming up, if you spoke anything other than English, you might get a fight, because that was the way that we was taught and bred, speak English, you know what I mean? And I think when people speak other languages, because we don't understand different languages, we should stop and then ask the meaning of that language and what the person is saying, because this person could be saying something as pleasant as Assalamu Alaikum to you, and you don't understand Arabic, so you don't understand that that person is wishing you peace. And they say peace is about the greatest thing that a human being can be offered by another human being. And we get so confused because of the way that we've been taught and trained in America. And I hope and pray that we would start to change and mature and understand that there's more than one way to get a five. You know, you could get a four and a one, or a two and a three, or five ones. There's many ways to do things, but you have to use the gift that God gave you, and that's the ability to think. And if we could continue to encourage one another to read and to think, I think that's the pathway that we're going to have to go down, because right now it appears that ignorance is like controlling everything, and we need a clean glass set up beside that dirty glass.
0: Gotcha.
1: Just some of
0: Thank
1: my
0: you,
1: thoughts
0: Carl.
1: For the day, Carl.
0: Yes, all righty. Thank you. That's Carl Collins from West Palm Beach. You know, let me just add this. You know, they changed the airport, Palm Beach International Airport, to Donald J. Trump Airport. And this guy was on the flight going to Palm Beach, and he's going to where Carl is from, West Palm Beach. And you know, when they tell we were approaching, Donald Trump Airport, and the guy jumped up and says, he thought he was going to Palm Beach. And he did not know that they changed the name. He wanted to get up out of the plane. You know, the plane is getting ready. We're descending now into Donald Trump. You know what they tell you? They tell you when you're getting to land. He thought he was on the wrong flight. He didn't know that they changed the name of the airport. But anyway, I thought.
2: They say that passengers aren't excited about landing or taking off.
0: Right, because many of them don't know. This guy was on the plane, Kevin, and he did not know. He thought he was just somewhere else. He's like, Donald Trump, I was going to Palm Beach. I was going to Palm Beach International. That's what he booked his flight. And I guess they hadn't changed the names yet, but the airline, I think it was a Delta airline, and the stewardess, we're sending down into Donald J. Trump Airport. And he's like, he jumped up. I'm like, wait a minute. Where are we going? I'm on the wrong flight.
2: Yeah, they said the name is backfiring. An internal memo was circulated among United employees telling reservation agents that they could offer, without charge, acceptable alternatives to the Donald J. Trump Airport, such as to Fort Lauderdale or Miami, to travelers who wanted to avoid the Trump Airport. Come on, the name, just the name.
0: There's a lot of distaste for the name, Kevin. Trust me, it's out there.
2: They say if a customer doesn't want to fly to that airport, use your empowerment to offer acceptable alternatives such as Fort Lauderdale. It has also offered reservation agents some sample language to use when discussing the issue with the customer. Quote, I understand that you'd rather not fly to this airport anymore. We can look at nearby airports like Fort Lauderdale or Miami instead. Is that an acceptable alternative? I guess you get paid, too, to go to a different airport. You can make money now with refusing to fly to the airport. But isn't a rose by any other name still a rose?
0: Yes, it is.
2: That's what Shakespeare said. But yep. an airport by the wrong name, it could cause a distress.
0: Well, eight away from the top. Sandy's checking in from Arlington in Virginia. She's on line one. Grand Rising, Sandy, your thoughts this morning.
3: Hey, Grand Rising, gentlemen. Thank you for taking my call. Sorry about your guest. But, you know, I think I got less from a call a few weeks ago. I was questioning what was going on with Mitch McConnell, you know, and his health. He was taken to the hospital. Nobody's really seen him, right, except for that fake picture they just put out. I think I remember you saying they probably just roll them in there or something like that. they're not rolling Mitch McConnell in nowhere. I don't know if he's brain dead or...
0: There's a date coming up, Sandy. I'm not sure exact date that they have to make a decision whether his name will stay on the ballot. I think it's early in August, though. So we'll see how long, if it is a facade, how long they can keep it. You know, what's surprising, if he is brain dead, you know, or if he's deceased, how's he kept a secret so long? And you know, where is he? Have they managed to, you know, keep that a secret? Somebody would have spoken.
3: Yeah, you also have to be careful, right? Somebody knows. You're absolutely right. Somebody knows. I don't know how they're keeping that secret, but, you know, it's interesting. I think that, you know, like I said, it was the why, right? And then it was interesting, too. Like, you know, I think like 1 week after that phone call, then, you know, you had Lindsey Graham croak, right? And you just couldn't hide that because I guess it was a... you know, Widowmaker, you know, heart attack and so forth. And so,
0: well, if you know, let me know for a second, Sandy. Sandy, if you notice, that's when the picture came out about McConnell. Because up to then, up until Lindsey Graham checked out.
3: Yeah, you know, I just look at, you know, what I'm looking at is, people in Kentucky probably don't care, right? But, you know, the governor, I think, the Democratic governor, if he really wants to make some hay and probably get his name out there as a presidential candidate, I think he's going to have to do some things potentially it won't be unsavory, but at the end of the day, I think he's going to have to force the senator's hand and really show proof of life and not some fake photo. You can't tell me that if think about this for a second. So they showed a photo. This guy is not hooked up to anything. Breathing machines, nothing. 80-some years old, not hooked up to anything. He's just sitting on the bed. So why come he can't have a phone call? I mean, just things right. like that just make, come on now. This, you know, something is just weird about that, right? So he can sit up on the bed, you know, with his wife, but he can't.
0: Who was supposed to be out of town?
3: Or do a video call. Okay. Who's supposed to? Right. So I just think that it's interesting. We know that something nefarious is going on. We don't even know if he's already in the ground. You just don't know. You know, with these cats. But I think the governor's going to have to really, you know, just. I think he has the authority to just, you know, to push this to the limit to see what's really going on there. And I think the last thing, and I'm glad you're going to have someone on that's going to talk that Nolan Wells case. I think it's. Well, the sad case, the reason I may call in is that I don't think we have conversations enough. And I understand. I'm not, you know, people want to say, well, what about black on black crime? Right? You can never bring up, you know, our young men and women, you know, getting.
0: And hold on, though, there, Sam. I'm going to keep you over a second because we got to check the traffic and weather. And Dr. Jason Anthony is going to talk about the Nolan Wells case. He's on deck already. 4 minutes away from the top of our families. Make sure we got to get caught up with the traffic and weather in our different cities. We'll take your phone calls next.

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0: And Grand Rising family, thanks for starting your week with us. Our guest on deck coming up momentarily, Dr. Jason Anthony. We're going to speak with him. But right now we're closing out with Sandy calling us from Arlington, Virginia. And Sandy, Charles III in Washington, D.C., said the photo is not fake. He says it's an old photo taken when he was previously sick. And some people said it was AI. But Charles says, no, it's an older photo that they showed of McConnell. But go ahead and finish your thought.
1: Yeah, hey Charles, I've heard that it's an old photo. The only thing I'll say is simply that it's still nonsense, right? Because he can sit up on that bed with his wife. I don't understand how he can't have a phone call or some reporter can't come in that room and interview him or he talked to another congressman or a reporter or something like that. So I get it. I've heard that as well. But like I said, it's fake in terms of now. That's not him now. Is kind of my point. And as far as Nolan Wells, I think you said you got your guests on deck. It'd be interesting to see what perspective or angle he comes from. I'll just tell you that's, you know, a very sad case of a young man who went out with a bunch of white friends that he obviously thought he could trust. He's no longer with us. Only thing I will tell you this, though, is that, I think that obviously in Mississippi, if that was reversed, we all know that our young black boys, if they had went out with a young white man, forget a young white girl, they would still be in an interrogation room. Their phones would have been seized. Anything and everything that you can think of would have been subpoenaed in order to find out what happened to that to that young person. And I think I think we're all, you know, we all know what's going on, you know, in terms of here's going to be the simplest thing they're going to say. It's going to be an accidental death, and there's nothing that family can do about it. That's what's going to happen. Hey, he drowned. It was accidental. But the most disturbing part to me was when you said that you found that young man within 24 hours, and I think that he had to be identified by his dental records or something like that. That's really disturbing. That his body or his face or something was so messed up that you couldn't identify him by a visual. Just makes you kind of think that there's something more to it. But hey, thanks for getting us in this morning. Sorry about your first guest, and I look forward to the your guest that you have on deck and his take on this case. Thank you.
0: All right, thank you, Sandy. Two at the top. Let's bring in our guest, a clinical therapist, Dr. Jason Anthony. Dr. Jason, Grand Rising, welcome back to the program.
2: Hey, Grand Rising, Brother Carl. Thank you, and good morning.
0: Dr. Jason, you heard what Sandy just said about Nolan Wells. Is something that you agree on as well, or is something suspicious here? How do you see it?
2: Well, you know, obviously there's definitely something going on with this case. You know, and of course, we've got to be careful to discuss the specifics of the case while it's still under investigation. But, I mean, honestly, regardless of where people land on the facts of this case, we just can't ignore that there are very touching, real psychological wounds in America when it comes to these stories. These stories aren't just about one incident. They're activating generations of lived experiences, fear, grief, and distrust. So there's definitely something going on, but as we know in other cases, we definitely have to allow things to progress and see what comes out of that.
0: You know, part of the problem, too, with our folks, we're forgiving people, Dr. Jason. You know, we saw what happened in South Carolina when the young man shot up the church. And we saw I think it was in Dallas where that woman killed that brother, was eating ice cream, just shot him up. And the I guess the judge or whatever, or his family playing with her hair, and you know, that was just so messed up. Is that indicative of us as a people? Because I know Dr. Welsing talked about it. She says it's a kind of an illness. You know, we're always the most forgiving people on the planet. How do you see that? You think she's correct in saying that?
2: Well, I think there is something to look at that when you think of the history, but I just think of the spirit that's within people of color. To be able to do that God-like spirit that dwells within us, to be able to forgive and you know, situations, but it gets to the point where we are too forgiving. We're not holding people accountable in the sense that we need to, but there is something that is collective. I've seen it throughout history. It continues to happen. A curse, a gift, some people argue that point.
0: Four After the Top, their family. A clinical therapist, Dr. Jason Anthony, is with us this morning. He was talking about some, well, starting with Nolan Wells, but some other cases that took place recently in the news, Dr. Jason. But Nolan Wells' mother now says she's getting death threats. Can you believe she's getting, what do you see the impact of these, not just Nolan Wells, but the other two cases? There was a sister too in Africa that went with her white friend and she died under suspicious circumstances. What are these different these incidents saying to our people? Is there a message there?
2: I think a lot of snakes are coming out the grass. I mean, they've been there, but now we're seeing the heads pop up. Racism has a voice now. It always has, but it's just so much boldness. Especially with social media, viewing some of these comments, which are just so insensitive in nature. And it's just disheartening to see that, you know, this is where we are as a nation. And just, you know, the progress that we think has been made is actually not really transpiring. But, you know, one thing I really think about these incidents, it's individual trauma is one thing, but this is collective trauma. This is just community trauma, racial trauma, collective grief. When one of these cases happen, we just don't look at the case anymore because of the history. We think of George Floyd. We think of Ahmaud Arbery. We think of Breonna Taylor, Trayvon Martin, Tamir Rice. All these names keep coming up. So this is not just an individual experience. This is a collective traumatic experience that we all become involved in. And what happens, we see the media, we see, you know, white people who try to isolate these events as this is just an isolated event, but we see it as collective, and we will continue to see it that way.
0: Are these events now being more pronounced because of who's in the White House?
2: Oh, without a doubt. Without a doubt. Absolutely. He has definitely given a voice to so many people, and to act this way and to behave this way. And it seems to be growing.
0: And I got to ask you this, Dr. Jason, the conversations that we have with our young people about issues like this, is it to the point now we've got to recalibrate those conversations to include, be careful, not just the people who look like you, but people who don't look like you, to make better choices with going out and stuff like that? How do you see that as a therapist? What do you say to young people?
2: Oh, yeah, it's the awareness, the education. I mean, you know, for a parent to raise a man or a daughter of color and not to at least let them know, you know, the history and what's been going on, and, you know, to be careful. I think that's questionable parenting. I think you have to educate individuals. And it's just not because of these incidents. This stuff has been going on. It's just now, because of social media, these things are getting attention. This Nolan Wells case probably would have disappeared if it wasn't for social media, if it wasn't for the ability, the access we have to, you know, get these stories out and to identify that there's some issues with the way everything is being handled in this case. I mean, from the beginning. And so there's a lot of situations there that I think we have to be very proactive as parents. We have to educate them about this, you know, not just because of this, but because of the history of this country.
0: But, Doc, how do you tell your young people that they're not paranoid when they see white people? Because not all white people are bad. Let's say that.
2: Not at all.
0: So how do you have the conversation? How do you determine who's? Because, you know, obviously he thought these fellas, these white dudes, were his friends. That's why, you know, he was with them.
2: Yeah. See, the trust had been established, and I think that's where we have to be careful. And it goes back to what you said about the being apologetic or forgiving, is that we're also too trusting. We're too trusting. Once there's some level of connection, we feel as though these individuals are safe. But when I think about my kids, you know, one thing I tell my two, I have a 7 and 5 year old, is like, hey, none of you can play outside unless the other person's with you. So I think that we have to use that approach. Like, when you go into these spaces, you need to make sure you're not alone in these spaces. You have somebody to have your back. And I think that is the ultimate way you can just kind of, you know, embody this, hey, be careful. Don't put yourself in these situations where you're isolated, you're by yourself, because you're most likely to not have a good outcome.
0: 10 after the top of our family just joined us. And I guess it's Dr. Jason Anthony. He's a clinical therapist. We're talking about a couple of incidents that took place with our young people. And unfortunately, it ended up in tragedy for some of them. So the question is, though, Dr. Anthony, when do you have the conversation? At what age that you can? You mentioned you've got two youngsters as well. At what age do you have them? And how do you tell them that you got to be suspicious of white folks? Straight up, do you tell them that or?
2: Yeah, that's an interesting conversation because some kids develop mentally and emotionally faster than others. So I think you really have to understand and know your kid in a way they are able to receive and, as far as internalize information and process it. So I think everybody has that ability at different stages. It really varies. I mean, anywhere from 8 to 10 years old might be a good place to start. Talking about the conversation, just being aware, being vigilant, making sure you are always you got your head up, you're not holding your head down. You're looking what's in front of you and just being aware of what's your surroundings. As they progress older into the early teenage years, you can start having those conversations about their history and showing them a history. I mean, it's there. Why is all this DEI stuff happening? Why are these books and all these images being destroyed? Well, they don't want this information. They don't want us to be able to use that to educate our children, but also for white children coming up to see what this country has done in the history and, to kind of whitewash it like they've done a lot of things in the past.
0: Yeah, and compound that with the fact that a lot of the history has been erased from museums, from books, everything has changed. So do you think, is it too soon to say this is already having an effect? So our young people, for them, there was no slavery. We were never enslaved. Mm-hmm. There was no, civil rights, we didn't have to fight for our rights. So everything as it is now is fine. We've made it, so to speak. So is it too early to assess the damage that those changes have caused already?
2: I think it might be a little too to see the numbers and the impact of it, because of course it's just recently started happening while all this information is being pulled out. But in the next couple of years, absolutely. If you think about the level of insensitivity when it comes to these cases and just the vile racism that you're seeing, just imagine what's going to happen as less of our history or less of the education has been there. But think about it. It's been there already, and it hasn't really impacted. Well, I'm not going to say that, because I definitely have seen a lot of white people coming out and speaking against this in ways never before. And now they're getting attacked, for standing up. So it's something that I do expect we are going to see the impact of it. But we as people have to understand the power of the internet, and that you can take it out of the books, but you can't shut out the internet. So we have to make sure we are staying proactive. We are educating our young people and just getting the word out there, getting the message out there. This is what we have been through, but also not only that, but where we came from. The kings and queens we were and we are. The history of this world, I think it's very important that we also educate our young people on that issue as well.
0: 12 at the top of our family. Clinical therapist Dr. Jason Anthony is with us this morning. We're dissecting what happened, especially to Nolan Wells and the other incidents as well that happened with our young people get involved with people who don't look like them. They're usually the only one there, and then they end up in some sort of tragedy. So, Dr. Jason, is it too harsh to tell them you can't trust white people, that white people hate us? Is that too bold a statement to teach our young people?
2: I think you have to start somewhere. To say, make a blanket statement, white people hate us, is a very strong statement. But to understand that there are a lot of people who do not like you because of your skin color, who don't like you because they have been miseducated. This racism has been fed to them from their ancestors and their family members, and a lot of them are just not really aware of what's going on. They're just kind of copying a pattern. So, I think there definitely needs to be some education. I do with my kids. I give them the good and the bad. Let them know, hey, there are some really wonderful, amazing, helpful people out there. But there's some that are not. That's just going to hate you and judge you because of the way you look. And it's something that you have to deal with. And, you know, we thought we were moving in a time in this country where, you know, things would be getting better. You know, we're seeing people of different backgrounds just be able to be successful. But then you have these cases, which just kind of reminds you that, you know, we haven't moved that much further as we think we have.
0: I got a tweet question for you, 14 out of the top of the hour. The tweet says, does Dr. Anthony think this killing was an initiation?
2: I've been hearing a lot of that, you know, lately. In fact, I was scrolling on social media this morning and stuff is popping up about how they use these as a way to bring on a race war. It seems like a lot of incidents have been happening that, you know, are definitely getting people to draw sides or draw lines in the sand. So I don't know for sure. I'm one who loves a good conspiracy and like to see where it leads. And you can't put anything like that, like, aside, because there has been history of, and there's a lot of information out there that points to things like that. But of course, I don't know. I'm waiting for the case to be further investigated, but I don't know for sure if there's initiation, but it's, I don't think you can rule that out either.
0: Yeah, you know, one of the things that Dr. Wilson mentioned, that, you know, I think it was after Trayvon. She says after Trayvon, there's going to be somebody else. After that person, there's going to be somebody else. Is it somebody else? And we can all go mm-hmm. back to probably Emmett Till and probably further past beyond before Emmett Till. These names are going to be etched into our memory. The young people who were taken too soon, Sandra Bland. There's a whole list of them that we could come up with. It seems to reverberate throughout the black community. This is what's discussed in the barbershops, in the beauty salon. Did they die too soon? What happened? Whose fault it was? If you hear those kind of conversations, we come up a break. We got to check the. We just got to take a quick break. When we come back, though, explain to us: is it the parents' fault? And should the parents have educated these young people better about interracial movements? That they've told them more about dealing with the other folks? Mm-hmm. Or whose fault is it? You know, as a parent, as yourself, as a clinical therapist, where should we place the blame? Let me just put it that way. I'll let you deal with that when you get back, though. 17 minutes after top there, family. You want to join this conversation? I guess she's a clinical therapist looking at those tragedies with our young people getting involved with the other folks. You know what I'm talking about. And then what happens? What are your thoughts? 800-450-7876. Get you in. We'll take your phone calls next.

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0: 20 minutes after Tom Dow Family with our guest, the clinical therapist, Dr. Jason Anthony. Before we go back to Dr. Anthony, just remind folks, we're just going to note that Maxine Hamilton, her poet laureate, was hospitalized over the weekend due to a medical emergency. So you prayer warriors, you know what to do. That's, again, our poet laureate. It's just Maxine Hamilton. You hear what she calls in every Friday with a poem for us. Well, she's now got some health issues, some health challenges. So prayer warriors, you know what to do. Our guest, as I mentioned, is clinical therapist, Dr. Jason Anthony. We're talking about the two tragic killings, and there are probably more, but the ones in the recent news, that Conan Wiley, that was the year-old baby that got shot by the police, and then, of course, Nolan Wells, who went on the boat trip with a group of white folks and didn't make it back. And there's some other ones as well out there as well, Dr. Jason. So my question to you is there a, when we have these discussions, should we be looking to place a blame or whose fault it was? It wasn't the other people's fault. It was somehow we did not instruct or teach our children to be better, you know, in interacting with the other folks.
1: That's a good question, Carl. I don't believe, you know, parents do have a responsibility to prepare our kids for the realities of this world. I think that goes without saying. But I don't think it's a responsibility of Black families and parents to keep their children out of certain spaces. I mean, we should be able to exist in public spaces without fear and violence because of the color of our skin. And I mean, from a mental health perspective, I think is a more important question is why do so many families feel they have to prepare their children for dangers than other families have to think about it, you know? And when it comes to being a parent of you know, Black children, it's definitely important to have the talk to your kids about interacting with authority, de-escalating conflict, and being vigilant, being aware of your surroundings, you know? But preparing children is different from accepting that danger is inevitable. It's something that we have to take seriously, and it also needs to be something that schools can even start to have a greater impact on to create environments where every student feels physically and emotionally safe. Conflict resolution, conflict management, emotional regulation, empathy, all these things are, you know, is what students will go when they get to when they go to the counseling center. They need, you know, counseling from the school, but this needs to be something that's probably put into the curriculum at some point because of what's going on, or not even what's going on, what has gone on for so many time, for so long in the communities. Obviously, we have to pull together coaches, faith leaders, mentors to start having these conversations. To start, you know, we used to have a neighborhood watch when I was in Chicago. I remember, you know, things like that. Just, you know, people involved in the community, just making sure

0: in many cases, there's no preparation for that. You just have to, you know, make sure you educate your children, educate your community the best you can.
1: All right. 23 out of the top of our family. This is Dr. Jason Anthony. He's a clinical therapist. And Dr. Jason, you see all races when in your practice. Do the other races have these same issues that we have when it comes to race? Is there a concern when they come to you with issues? Is race ever a factor, or is race is just still mostly confined to the black groups?
0: I do have a lot of Caucasian clients, and you know, just in thinking about that question, I can't ever recall an issue about race or something in that effect, to that effect. So I would say definitely they do not experience this on the level that we do. It's ingrained into us. And one thing about these incidents that people have to realize, it makes us very hypervigilant. You know, the anxiety of everything that's happening, as I mentioned before, this is collective trauma. We don't see this as isolated events. We see this as a pattern. So, you know, a lot of black families in these situations ask the questions, will justice actually happen this time? Will this get covered up? Will they blame the victim? Will this be an accidental death? Will the media portray us fairly? Which these are questions that come up every time. So these situations develop the level of hypervigilance in individuals that just you just expect more of the same. You don't expect the outcome. You don't expect justice to be done.
1: 25 at the top of that with Dr. Jason Anthony. I got a couple of tweets for you, Dr. Jason. One says, has any of his so, and this is for, I guess, the Nathan Wales case, has any of his so-called friends expressed concern or remorse? Do you know?
0: Regarding that particular case, to my knowledge, no. And I think that's kind of shocking initially that you wouldn't have more of that. You wouldn't have people actually looking for individuals. Looking for him or just showing that kind of concern. Obviously, if I've had white friends growing up and if something happened to them, I would be out there searching. I'll be out there doing more. So it is kind of interesting that we're not seeing that. But then again, the media does not show us everything. So we're going to get.
1: Let me interject here. What you just said, you have white friends, and you would do it for them. Would they do it for you?
0: That's a good question, and I would hope so, but I don't know. That's a very good question. I would hope so, sir. At the end of the day, that's what I would
1: All
0: hope.
1: Right. 26 at the top. The other tweet says, "Should we talk to our children about staying away from white children? Sometimes it doesn't end good for us." This is a tweet question for you.
0: You know, one of the advantages, growing up, my parents gave me the exposure to be in spaces where I was one of a few. Thankfully nothing happened. But I think you have to be able to allow your kids to assimilate into this world of different people. They are going to go to colleges. They're going to go to, you know, work environments where there's going to be a lot of white people. So there has to be an approach where there's education, but not isolation, because, you know, it is important that, hey, when they get from out of your space or the community and they go out there, they're able to function. They're able to not allow the race to cause them any anxieties or stressors from being around people of different colors. So I think we got to be very careful not to completely keep our kids from white people, because they definitely are around, and they hold a lot of positions and places of authority, which you have to at some point engage with. So I think it needs to be a healthy balance, but to keep them away from kids that might be doing damage to them in the future as they try to function as adults.
1: All right. And so how do we arm them? How do we tell them? How do we protect our children? If you say we should allow them and tell them, because they got to deal with white folks if they in this country, straight up, they do at some point. What do we tell them before they become young teenagers or young adults, and then they have to deal with them on a different level? You know, and that's what I probably see sometimes when they stop us, it ends up in some kind of fight or scuffle, because people just, instead of doing what the cops say, they're going to put, because they feel they're being prejudged. How do we have that conversation so those things don't take place?
0: You know, I think it just goes back to the history. Kids today have a really short attention span, so just telling them things, as many parents

0: know, is one ear and out the other. We have to show them. You know, we have the images, we have the history, the documented information that has been passed throughout generations of racial inequality, you know, just brutality, just the evil that has permeated throughout this country when it comes to race. So it's a combination of talking to them and of course, all the stuff that they're trying to bury and remove and take out of books to educate, to allow them to connect the visual to what you're telling them. But it has to be in those conversations where it's also like, hey, but we're not going to be controlled by fear. We're not going to be limited by, you know, you're going to live your life. You're going to be vigilant, be smart. Don't put yourself in situations where you can get harmed. But we're not about to change up anything. You're not about to live under a tent for the rest of your life or just, you know, and operate in that space. But every parent has that responsibility. I think these incidents are a wake-up call. I think this is a good opportunity to start having those conversations before, you know, these things continue to happen.
1: 30 minutes at the top of the hour, Dr. Jason Anthony. Dr. Jason is a clinical therapist. We're talking about these unfortunate incidents, including Conor Weiland, also, of course, Nolan Wells. But Doc, you are a skilled person. This is what you do. You're trained to have these conversations. Most of other adults are not. And when they talk to their children, you know, children, they blow them off or they just ignore them. It goes in one ear, out the other. What can they tell it that so they can really have these conversations and it connects with their children?
0: Well, I think what you just said is important, and that's why, you know, as a mental health clinician or, you know, specialist, we want our young people going into these spaces to be able to talk with these individuals because, yeah, you're right. Sometimes that relationship between parent and child doesn't facilitate, doesn't allow for these conversations to really be effective because there's too much emotional disconnect or issues with the relationship itself. So, yes, it is important that if you are a young person and this is bothering you, this is affecting you, your school has counselors that you can go to. Most colleges offer free counseling to students. If you are in college, if you are not in those spaces, there's a lot of tools and outlets out there where you can speak to clinicians, you can speak to counselors, of course, get into that space. Of course, counseling is not just when something's wrong or something's wrong with you. It's about processing information. It's about moving forward. When you are experiencing certain stressors, aggressors, or even anxieties about this situation. So that is ultimately the course of action you can go to. Of course, there are mentors in the community and pastors and church leadership that you can also go to seek some type of guidance.
1: Yeah, that's interesting. Well, that's a broader perspective. Let's look at that at 29 away from the top there. So, Dr. Jason, how do you know when you need to speak to someone, especially if you're a youngster, because you deal with a lot of young people as well? How do you know that I really need to speak to a professional? Because they probably don't know. So how would the parents, well, if they've been trying to reach them and it's not connected, they're not connected with the issue. At what point do you call a person like a Dr. Jason Anthony?
0: Are you talking about the parents or the
1: both the parents first, and if the youngster, if they figured it out, at what point?
0: It really varies. You know, I'm just thinking about a parent who may see their kid being consumed with this. If you see them constantly checking the news or social media feed for updates or talking about it, you know, you may have to start realizing that okay, something may be building emotionally within them. Whether it's anger, I've seen a lot of anger coming out of a lot of individuals because once again, it's like, man, we've seen this before. We've seen this movie before. We know how this ends. And so there's a lot of individuals that are angry. A lot of individuals are worried or stressed or anxious that justice will not be done and this will be swept away like all these other cases have been. But, you know, we say these names for a reason and we have to keep saying these names. And I'm sure these racists hate to hear the Breonna Taylor names and the George Floyd names, but it's important that when we see these incidents, we remind them that, hey, these are connected to us. This is collective trauma. This is not just isolated events. When it comes to young individuals, you know, you, of course, if you're under 18, you need consent. So you would need to have consent of a parent to speak with a clinician. But of course, if you're over 18, you don't need that consent. So it's definitely something that the parents would have to be involved if under 18. to get them into that space. But talking to an individual that's not going to criticize them or chastise them for their beliefs or how they feel, but give them the chance to sit with that and talk about it and see where it comes from and how do I process everything in the world that's happening and still function without it impacting me. Of course, social media is the big source of that. And to control that, you know, narrative, I don't think you can hide from this case. This case is so, the Nona Wells thing is so interesting on so many levels. I think even if you weren't on social media, this story would make it to your doorstep somehow. There's just so much going on with it right now. But obviously that's another tool that you can limit the exposure. You know, if you don't see it, you don't really absorb it. You're not impacted by it.
1: 26 away from the top there with Dr. Jason Anthony. As I mentioned, he's a clinical therapist. Dr. Jason, you know, some people blame Nora Wells' case, for example. Some people blame the parents. They didn't have that quote-unquote talk or they were on the illusion of inclusion. So the young man, he didn't think that, this is what the supposition, because nobody knows what happens between the closed doors in the homes. But
0: right.
1: they're saying that he probably didn't have the conversation to talk because I think they said his mother's half Filipino, so she probably didn't really understand, you know, the inner workings of white America, or you know, didn't experience what the rest of us who melanated folks have been through and understand. How do you see all of that? Is that an issue, you think?
0: I think that's definitely unfair. And as you said, Carl, we don't know what's happening behind closed doors. I've seen a few of the interviews and the comments where the parents were talking to him, were letting him know, but you know, apparently Nolan had this belief or just the way of loving people and just being too trusting is kind of what I've heard. But of course, you know, hey, we don't know what happened behind closed doors. And we also got to look at the fact that, you know, if you're blaming them, you could also be blaming their success. Because, hey, when you become successful, you move into different spaces and neighborhoods to give your kids a better opportunity or just a better, you know, better life away from certain elements. And maybe that's something we have to look at as far as what success does when you start to move up and out into those spaces. And, you know, he had a black father, so I hope the brother did his job and, you know, let him know, you know, hey, you got to be careful. But from everything I've heard so far, I heard that they have done a decent job of educating him. Now, this is not people Nolan just hooked up with, man. These are people that he rolled with for quite some time, played sports with. You know, when you're an athlete, which I play sports, you build this brotherhood, you know, white, black, and all the people that's played sports before know that you have some white brothers and on the team that you go to war for because you guys were in those trenches together. So we got to look at those aspects as well of this case.
1: All right. I'm glad you mentioned sports. 24 away from the top. I want to take a short break, check the news. When we come back, though, another incident involving sports. The brother was out there in the track, under the field, under the tent, and all of that. What happened in the Dallas-Fort Worth area. I want you to talk about that when we get back as well. Family, you want to join our conversation? Our guest, Dr. Jason Anthony, is a clinical therapist. Reach out to us at 800-450-7876, and we'll take your phone calls.

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1: Good morning. I'm Lisa Salvati. Here's the latest from News1.com. Energy Secretary Chris Wright says the U.S. mission against Iran will go on until President Trump's objective is achieved. Mark Mayfield reports.
2: Wright spoke on ABC's This Week Sunday, saying Trump's mission is essential for peace in the Middle East and peace in the world.
3: The president is always looking for the diplomatic off-ramp. President Trump wants to end it with a peaceful agreement with Iran, but it takes two parties to do that.
2: Wright was also asked if the president planned to retaliate further in response to the death of two American service members after an Iranian attack in Jordan. He responded by saying, "It's tragic to lose American lives, but that this is a mission that will save countless lives going forward."
1: Protesters are criticizing plans to build a new $80 million ICE headquarters in Southeast D.C. They rallied on Martin Luther King Jr. Avenue Saturday, calling for the money instead to be spent on local infrastructure and investment. Two bystanders are facing charges after stopping to help a driver involved in a D.C. car crash. The U.S. Park Police say the driver crashed into a lamppost at the Kurtz Bridge near the World War II Memorial. Two people in another vehicle stopped to help, and the driver was reportedly not hurt. Police say the driver was arrested for driving under the influence and the bystanders taken into custody for drug possession. Actor Kevin Bacon says he's happy a nonprofit he founded is still touching lives nearly 20 years later. Bacon came to George Mason University Sunday to help pack thousands of meal kits that will be distributed in Fairfax County. SixDegrees.org, which he founded in 2007, promotes unity to improve communities. Ocean City boaters are asked to be mindful of their wake so they don't disturb dredging operations in Ocean City. The U.S. Army Corps of Engineers will be conducting dredging for around 2 weeks, ending before the White Marlin Open begins on August 3rd. In sports, the Nationals beat the Athletics 5-2, and Spain wins the World Cup, defeating Argentina 1-0 in extra time in New Jersey. I'm Lisa Salvati. When you're looking for news for Black America, go to news1.com.
4: This report is sponsored by the Ouch Guy, 877-OUCH-911. Crash cleanup continues in Clinton, northbound 5 Branch Avenue, essentially between Woodyard Road and Old Alexandria Ferry Road. Crash right at the exit for Malcolm Road, so follow police direction through there. Heavy delays. No surprises on 295 northbound through Blue Plains, just the volume. Volume again merging onto the inbound 11th Street Bridge. And for the southbound side, we're in that stop and go south of Eastern toward Pennsylvania Avenue. 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Now a look at your forecast. Mixture of clouds and sun today. High of 87, low 74. Current temperature 73 degrees. I'm Jamie Witten for News Talk 1450 AM WOL, where information is power.
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0: And Grand Rising family, thanks for starting your week with us at 16 minutes away from the top of the hour with our guest, the clinical therapist, Dr. Jason Anthony, discussing some of the tragedies that cropped up in the news involving our young people. Before we go back to you, though, let me just remind you, coming up later this morning, we'll speak with scholar and Kwanzaa creator, Dr. Milana Karenga. We'll talk about several issues with Dr. Karenga. And later this week, you're going to hear from University of Houston's Africana history professor, one of the brightest brothers we have on the planet, Dr. Gerald Horn, also educator Dr. Kemet Shockley will be here, and traditional and holistic Dr. A will also join us. So if you are in Baltimore, keep that radio locked in real tight on 1010 WLB. If you're in the DMV, the Washington metropolitan area, we're on 1450 WL. Dr. Jason, you mentioned sports, and that brings up the case of Carmelo Anthony, the Texas youngster who was sentenced to 35 years for fatally stabbing another athlete at a high school track meet. And he says it was self-defense, and they were saying his otherwise, again, he was there. He was the only black in the group. At some point, though, back again, you're the only black person in the group, and you're surrounded by these white boys, and they're buffed out. Some of them, you know, two of them are buffed out, and we found out afterwards that they were troublemakers. But at what point do you think Carmelo could have done something different?
1: You know, that's a good question. You know, just what a sad case overall. The fact that there's loss of life and in two cases, one person's not here, the other person potentially is going to spend some time in prison. Hopefully, that is not the case. But in that situation, you know, one thing that I was thinking about all these cases is racism in the past was fueled by fear. The fear of white people, but today the fear is not there. Especially the younger generation, they're very bold, and when these individuals come to, you know, assault or intimidate people of color, they're met with resistance to that. That's not happening. It's not going down like that. So I think that also adds to the anger of people who are racist, because that fear no longer is there as it used to be. Regarding Carmelo Anthony, what he could have done differently, got out of there, yelled, screamed, or just maybe got out the scene. But, you know, obviously he maybe didn't know what was going to happen. And there were people around. So to jump somebody when there's people that can see or hear, you know, maybe he was thinking that wouldn't happen, but I think he did what he had to do in that situation. And what most people would do in that situation is to defend yourself and make sure you make it back home.
0: Do you think, Dr. Jason, you think all these incidents, and they're just like back to back, as you like, one after the other, month after month, do you think this will now register in our young people, be wary? Because I know some of them, it's a generation issue. They've got black friends. They've got friends from all different races. And then religion plays a part in it too, you know, because especially if they come from a religious background with their parents. So they treat everybody with respect, and they think everybody's, you know, they don't think that people out there hate them. They don't believe in that. They believe that everybody loves them. They just love them to just a certain degree. How do they deal with that? If you come from a situation or home where you believe, you know, if this is Christianity as well, because it could revert to all religions, and then you're taught to, you know, to embrace everybody, so you're friendly with everybody and think everybody loves you. How do you deal with that as a young person?
1: This case is going to, I think, wake people up. Maybe we've fallen asleep as far as that, as far as the danger in those spaces. We know of all these individuals who have been killed by white individuals, the names that we mentioned before. They weren't hanging out with like white friends. I know the one incident of the one black lady who was hanging out with the women, and she ended up dead. We're seeing these a little bit more. I think there was another case recently. A guy went to a music festival with his white friends. He ended up dead. His cards were used after the time of his death. And there's a lot of interesting cases that are popping up where now we're looking at, okay, the associations, not so much the spaces that we're in, but how we associate and assimilate to to different groups of people and you know, think we're safest because we have a friendship. We feel there's a level of trust. And I think that needs to be spoken about is, you know, deception is a very powerful tool to deceive someone to think that they're this when they're really that. So I think that type of education, it needs to be talked to parents like, hey, even the people you think you trust, can you really trust them? To explore that deeper, to make sure that there's not any hidden agendas, you know, by some of these individuals that we call friends.
0: 10 away from the top there. You know, Dr. Jason, on Friday, one of our callers called in and says, we make a lot of noise when the other folks kill one of our young people, but we don't say anything when our young people are killing each other, fighting each other, and that happens all the time. We stay silent on that. Was that person correct in saying that? We should be more concerned as well when the crime is in our community by people who look like us, instead of we getting all excited and want to march and get upset when the other folks take out one of our young people?
1: I don't really agree with that. I mean, there's parts of that I think you have to dissect, but we're looking at the justice piece of it, at least for me. Like, that is why these situations get the attention they do. We get up in arms about it, is because we've seen this movie before. We know how this story ends. So, you know, I think a lot of the uproar is about what's not to come, which is justice. So from that perspective, no, I don't really agree with that. I think that there is something to that. And as I mentioned, this collective trauma that we all experience is because we've seen this before. We've been through this before. We've had to deal with the realities that we're seen as lesser than, and the rules don't apply to us as they do to other races. So, yeah, the justice piece is the issue for me, is why these things become so traumatizing, is because will justice be done? And in most cases, the answer is no.
0: Yeah, he's talking about justice. 35 years for 17-year-old Carmelo Anthony, and they make it sound that he actually, you know, went after the guy. He was defending himself, but yet still, he gets 35 years. That surprised a lot of people. And then first of all, and the other issue on this particular, the Carmelo Anthony case, Dr. Jason, they think the parents let him down, because they went and got him a white attorney who obviously wasn't up to snuff to defend, and
1: right,
0: didn't do a good job. And they talked about legal malpractice that happened. That's why their son got 35 years. But they trusted the white attorney, just like the son probably trusted these white boys at the track meet. What say you?
1: That definitely is unfortunate. You know, it's really hard to blame the actions of a parent when they're grieving the law, something like this. You know, the trauma of the situation is overwhelming. And if you've been through any traumatic experience, you know, you might not always be thinking clearly. So it's good to surround yourself around individuals that can help you maneuver through this, because obviously the emotions are running very high. Once again, there seems to be blame on the parents, you know, and they did a hell of a job. I mean, from what I understand, Carmelo Anthony was an exceptional young man, you know, across the board, hardworking. And that's another thing that we have to be careful of and realize, is that we can raise our kids to be superstars in every aspect. And it's so disheartening when none of that information is presented, when there's some type of legal issue. It's just a black kid. It's not, you know, so it's one of those things where you can't get too full of yourself, or you just can't believe that I've reached a place where I'm accepted, because you got to remember that strength is triggering to other individuals, your growth, your success as a person of color. You know, we believe that others would be like, hey, you know, I'm happy for you, but it just pushes them further back. It creates separation in their eyes that, hey, they're no longer in charge. And then, of course, the violence and the fear is the way that things can be, like, leveled out. So that's something that we also have to make sure we are. There's a lot of education that needs to happen across the board, but we just need to start talking. I think there's a lot of conversations that just need to be had. Just sit down with your kids, talk to them a little bit, ask them, what are they hearing? What are they feeling? What are their thoughts about this situation? Go to your kids and ask them that today, just about these cases. Hey, what do you think about? What do you hear? What do you feel? Is there any emotion? Are you angry? Are you, do you not care? But we won't know because sometimes we don't ask the questions.
0: Six away from the top there. Thomas has got a question for you. He's calling from Baltimore. He's on line one. Grand Rising, Thomas, you're on with Dr. Jason.
2: Grand Rising. Good morning, Brother Carl. Brother Dr. Jason, good morning to you guys. Hey, listen.
1: Good morning.
2: My comment and my question I wanted to make, at what point, I heard you said that his parents did a great job of raising him. I'm going to be 100% in agreement with that. But where they failed at, doctor, they failed to protect their child, okay? When I say they fail to protect their, when I say they fail to protect their child, maybe he was more comfortable being around his white friends or whatever the situation may be, and now we're almost led to believe now, or if evidence would have came out that those white friends either set him up for that, or the other white guy who he killed. I mean, it's come out that him and his brother were both bullies, you know, bullying women and different things like that. The reason I'm bringing this up, guys, I have a friend of mine who lives in Colorado. She's a black parent, has a black son and a black daughter. She insists that her kids, quote unquote, date the white Caucasians. And I'm telling her now, you setting your kids up for a lifetime of hurt. You can't help who your kids fall in love with, but don't you as a parent push them toward that? Because we're seeing it now. We have more of our black kids being killed at the hands of their so-called white friends now, and nobody's being held accountable for it.
0: I'll tell you what, hold your response, Doc. Thank you, Thomas. Thanks for that thought. I'll let Dr. Jason respond to that. But we got to step aside and get caught up with the latest traffic and weather in our different cities. They're 4 minutes away from the top of the hour. Family, you too can join our conversation with Dr. Jason Anthony. Reach out to us at 800-450-7876. And we'll take your phone calls after we check the traffic and weather. That's next.

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0: And Grand Rising family, thanks for starting your week with us and our guest, Dr. Jason Anthony. Dr. Jason is a clinical therapist, and we're talking about some of these cases where young people are killed or tragic circumstances, being with the wrong crowd, not the wrong crowd that doesn't look like them. But and Dr. Jason, you hear Thomas's report, and all of us probably know someone who's like that, telling children to stay away from black folks or stay away from those kind of black people, but you're comfortable with them being among whites. How do we deal with that?
1: I know he mentioned about blaming the parents that they did they got to protect their kids, and dealing with cases where teens have died by suicide, and sitting with the parents and that question of what could I've done differently comes up. So I assure you, those parents are asking every single question. The self blame, I could have done this, we could have, that question of moving into this neighborhood or just allowing, these connections to build like that. Once again, I hear reports that they, would talk to Nolan about this and just to be careful and stop, so trusting, but that's his nature. And, it's really unfair, I think, to blame somebody while they're grieving. Let everything kind of smooth over and then we can start. But the blame has to be on the aggressors, ultimately, for the actions. We cannot stop or control the actions of other people, what they do and the hate that they have in their hearts. This case is going to wake a lot of people up. And of course, we have to look who's in the White House and seeing how racism has a voice again. It's more bold. It's not, it's not hidden like it used to be. So I think this is going to wake a lot of people up. This is going to initiate a lot of conversations that need to be had. And I'm a parent, and I know one thing. I've made a lot of errors in parenting. I think parenting is about learning from errors. And what parent hasn't made mistakes or haven't gotten it right? But this is an opportunity for us to get it right.
0: Yeah, but to Thomas, I know people like Thomas is talking about, telling our young people, they're better off being with white folks and being with us, our own people.
1: Yeah.
0: And at some point, how do we reach those parents? Because they're buying into the stereotype of young black people. So they want their children to be different or better. Some of them go along the color scheme as well and to get away from our community. How do we handle those situations?
1: Well, we got to admit that there might be some self-hate as far as your own race, that, people feel as though if I move into this neighborhood, my kids are better than yours, or I'm more accepted. So there are some individuals that have that mindset that I'm going to move to a different environment. I'm going to move away because I'm not like them. And that's that self-hate that has been, throughout time, just building. There's a lot of individuals that do that. So I don't know the heart of these individuals, but those individuals have to look at themselves in the mirror and say, was part of my decision to move here about just a better life, or is it because I'm better now? I'm one of them. I'm not like you guys. So I think that is a issue that some people have been feeling about these situations and these cases where people get successful, they move to white neighborhoods, just what's behind it? What's the motivation? Where's your heart at? So I think that's something that you do have to look at yourself in the mirror if you're one of those individuals.
0: All right. We're going to cut it there. Dr. Milana Karenga is on deck. We're going to take it up with him momentarily. But first, before I let you go, Dr. Jason, because you are a licensed clinical therapist, people, I know there's still a stigma when it comes to mental health, but if folks want to get in touch with you and you do, do you see clients remotely as well? Explain all that. How can folks reach you?
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0: All right. And the phone number one more time, Dr. Jason.
1: 888-77-EDIFY, E-D-I-F-Y.
0: All right. Thank you, Dr. Jason Anthony. Thank you for sharing your thoughts this morning. I know you've helped some people this morning. Thank you, sir. All right, family, let's move on to five after the top of the hour. With our next guest is Dr. Lana Karenga. Grand Rising, Dr. Karenga, welcome back to the program.
2: Grand Rising to you, Colin. Thank you for the invitation and opportunity again to come and talk with you and your audience. I appreciate it very much.
0: All right, family. Most of you know that Dr. Karenga created Kwanzaa, but he's more than that. He's one of our top scholars. He's a professor emeritus and the former chair of the Department of Africana Studies at Cal State Long Beach. He's also the chair of the organization US and the National Association of Kawaida Organizations. He's the executive director of the African American Cultural Center and the Kawaida Institute of Pan-African Studies. Dr. Karenga is co-chair of the Black Community, Clergy, and Labor Alliance, the BCCLA. He's also the author of numerous scholarly articles and books, including Kawaida, The Question of Life and Struggle, Ma'at, The Moral Ideal in Ancient Egypt, A Study of Classical African Ethics, the selection from Husia, The Sacred Wisdom of Ancient Egypt, Introduction to Black Studies, the fourth edition, Udia Ifa, UEFA, The Ethical Teachings. Dr. Karenga is a creator, we mentioned, of the Pan-African Cultural Holiday, Kwanzaa, and the Nguzgu Saba, The Seven Principles, an author of the authoritative text titled Kwanzaa, a Celebration of Family, Community, and Culture. He's also the subject of a book by Dr. Malefi Asante titled Milana Karenga, An Intellectual Portrait. And finally, Dr. Karenga is currently writing a major work on Haji Malcolm X. It's titled The Liberation Ethics of Haji Malcolm X, Critical Consciousness, Moral Grounding, and Transformative Study. Also, Dr. Karenga has also wrote the manifesto for the Million Man March when Minister Farrakhan decided to have the Million Man March. The first person he called was, or at least one of the first persons, was Dr. Karenga, put together that manifesto, what March was all about. Dr. Karenga, before you came on, we're discussing, you know, some of these, what we saw in the news about young people being these tragic circumstances, especially the last one here with Nolan. And the question to you is, how are you seeing this? Is this a rash, or this has been going on for quite some time? And what do we tell our young people?
2: Yes. Appreciating what you said, if I understand correctly. First of all, let me along. I'm sure you've done it already, but I want to do it ourselves for our organization, African American Culture Center, NACO, the National Association Organization, to extend our condolences to the family, to Nola's mother and father and all his family, and say we share this great loss, which is a loss not only to the family, but to us as a people. And we say that may the joy he brought, the joy that Nolan brought, and the good he left last forever. So the first thing we remember and know about this, Carl, is that it's a reminder of the history of the bloodlust and killing fields in Mississippi. And so it immediately brings up to mind Emmett Till, James Cheney, Margaret Evers, and a long list of people unnamed. And so we're talking about working in a context that is a history that we have to take into consideration. And so anything that comes out of that has to be suspect. And that's why it's so important for us to praise the family for asking for and financing their own independent investigation and independent autopsy. The second thing, it's a reminder of the continuing vulnerability and violence against Black people, especially Black men and boys. This is a serious issue. And a lot of times, We want to get away from that. We'll say something general, but there's a focus on Black men and Black boys. And that's, you know, like you could look at that from ancient times. People always want to kill, even though they, well, I'm not going to go into that, but They want to kill the male, right? And to take the woman as booty. But the reality is that this process continues today. And even though it happens in Mississippi, it's important for us to remember it happens also in the North. It happens wherever black people are in contact with white people. And then, of course, it's a reminder to our need to be at the head and heart of our struggle for justice, that there is no substitute for an organized, aware, organized, and engaged people constantly involved in a multiplicity of activities to define, defend, and advance their interests. And our interest in stopping this police violence, vigilante violence, personal violence, and systemic violence against black people is at the top of our agenda. And we must remember that. This is also a call to continue struggle to free ourselves from this violence and the larger pathology of oppression, which we face as both persons and a people. And this is a call for us to make sure we talk about this in our churches, our mosques, our temples, our schools, our volunteer organization, and raise this as a major issue. It's Nolan representing again. No, Trayvon Martin, George Floyd, the rest of them that we have names about, right? So I think it's very important for us to use this moment to look at how do we defend ourselves from this violence. And so it's a moral imperative to continue the struggle, to keep the faith, and to hold the line, and not get diverted by conversations about, you know, what the mother did or didn't do, the father, all that's diversionary. And when we participate in it, right, the oppressor becomes our teacher. Talking pathology about people in mourning who just lost their son, what is that about? Where did that come from but America? Where did that come from but North? It certainly didn't come from South. It had to come from North. And so I think it's very important for us to focus on the oppressor. It's in the context of racist and racial oppression that this killing takes place. And we know that. And so the question you ask, what do we tell our children? This is the same thing people began to ask around Trayvon. How do you get people ready for this, right? You've got to remind them, first of all, who they are. And people have a right to occupy any public space in this country. The white man is not the one who owns this, right? He's controlling it, right? But it's not his, right? And we've got to always remember that. We got a right to all public space, wealth, right, in this country. And so he has a right to go on vacation and to go with security. So let's talk about that. But when you go, we've got to advise them that this is dangerous, that we can't pretend that Mississippi is some new land. It's not. Yes, of course, it's made changes. We know that. But the reality is this reminds us of our vulnerability and our need to always protect ourselves, our children, our elders, etc. So we tell them, okay, you can go, but you've got to understand this is a vulnerability, and you have to be ready for that. And you also have to tell them, always remember who you are, regardless of who you're with. Remember who you are. If you do that, then you not only honor yourself, you also defend yourself in every way that's necessary.
0: All right, 14 at the top there. Our family just checking in. Our guest is Dr. Milana Karenga. He's one of our top scholars, and many of you know that he created Kwanzaa. But Dr. Karenga, you said something interesting. You said there's an attack on the black male. How long has this been going on since we've been here, before we got here? And how do we get that message to our young people? Because some of our young people think we've made it, and they don't have to adhere to what we as adults are sharing with them.
2: Yeah, well, only the people that are self-blinding and closing their eyes to the reality around them believe this. But many take the position, but they don't believe it. It's aspirational. That's what they want. And as I said so many times on this program, black people, and I understand, and I'm included in that, we can never get used to people hating us and we haven't done anything to them. I mean, that is what made Nina C.T. Vivian ask the white man, the police, the sheriff in Alabama, what kind of people are y'all? I mean, what are you doing this for? What is the motivation? So, yes, Carl, this has started from the time we had contact with the white man. He's always trying to kill, to emasculate. And see, a lot of times people don't want to talk this because, you know, we went through a phase of sexism. And so the conversation and narrative shifted from talking and focusing on the black woman and leaving. And this is cold here, but leaving the black man out. And so now there's a pushback on that. And I think that is very important for us not to push back against each other, but to push back against our pressure and the oppressive things we have learned from them. And so what we need here is not to just keep talking about toxic masculinity alone. Yes, we need to fight that. There's no way. But we also need to talk about the vulnerability of the black man. And I think Dr. Mary McLevis soon said this earlier, as early as the 30s. It's not, when we talk about program, it's not the black woman less, it's the black man more. That we have to focus more on the black man. And these young people who are there, because we've shifted our conversation, and you can see that even on the television commercials and things, you'll see the black woman, and the black woman is either by herself or with a white man or some other way with another black woman or something, or black white women or something. But there's no conversation and no continuous emphasis on black men and women together, or just black men being present and powerful and capable, right? This is a war, so it's a media war. It's not just a physical war. It's a war on every level, right? The psychological level, the educational level, the economic level, the political level, and, of course, the personal violence level.
0: All right, hold that thought right there, Dr. Karanga. We're going to step aside for a few moments. We come back. Tell us, what's the end game? What are they trying to do? What are they trying to prove? Why don't they just go out and do it or say what they want to do? Why are they doing it a salami size? Slice a little bit here, a little bit here. And what's our reaction? What can we do? I'll let you answer all those questions when we get back. Family, you want to join this conversation, our guest, Dr. Milana Karanga. He's one of our top scholars, also created Kwanzaa. You can reach us at 800-450-7876 and take your phone calls next.
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0: And Grand Rising family, thanks for starting your week with us at 21 minutes after the top of the hour with our guest, one of our top scholars, Dr. Milana Karenga. Many of you know he created a Kwanzaa. Well, he's more than just a Kwanzaa creator. He's one of our really top scholars. And this morning we're discussing, you know, we started off talking about the attack on Nolan Wales. And Dr. Karenga echoed something that we heard from Dr. Wade Nobles, also Dr. Leonard Jeffries. Says this is a fight for the black mind. They're after the black mind, especially the male black mind. So my question to you, Dr. Karenga, before we break, and I'll pose it again. Why us?
1: Oh, appreciate what you said, if I understand it correctly, because we are different and vulnerable. Now, it's a lot of people different for a long time. And if you listen to Hajj Malcolm's lecture, he points out that one time they used to have signs, no Chinese, and dogs allowed, right? And we used to say in the early 50s, and people used to say, you don't have a Chinaman's chance. With the revolution, the Communist Revolution, and the rise of China as a world power, that conversation eliminated. And now, the Chinese being a rival to the U.S. and actually holding a lot of America's money and wealth, you don't hear that conversation. They're different, but they're not vulnerable, right? Palestine is different and vulnerable. Iran can fight back, right? Russia, North Korea. North Korea is different, but it's not vulnerable. Libya once was different and not vulnerable, but it gave up its nuclear option. Guess what they did? Even our President Obama went and destroyed the country. I mean, just think of it in the name of America, of course. He was acting as an American, not a black person. We have to always understand that just because we have black people doesn't mean they have a black consciousness and they're going to do things that we think reaffirm the rights and dignity of the human person, and especially black people. There's a deep resentment also from whites in general, black white men and women, but especially white men. In black people's ability to survive and to thrive, to prevail, not simply survive on the lowest level, but to create free space and to become and freedom in the midst of unfreedom, right? And in the midst of destruction, be one of the most creative people in the world in our art, in our literature, in our music, right? In our intellectual history. So, this is a resentment from them. We're supposed to be

0: as I said, not only to survive, but to dare to develop and prevail and to continue the struggle, keep the faith and hold the line for the good regardless. And that's a beautiful thing. And there's going to be this resentment of us. But the main thing is that we are different and vulnerable. Once we get the strength to counter this in coalition with other people who are also different and vulnerable, this thing has changed. And that's another thing, fear. They fear that two things. They fear two things. One, that they're going to lose the power that they have over us. They don't know how. And, you know, I'm not talking about all the white people. I'm just talking about the ones that rule and control and are vicious and have a bloodlust and want to turn our life into killing fields. So they have this fear of us. They have a fear of us, of their losing power over us, because they don't know how to share power. For them, power is power over. It's not power with. See, the most ethical concept of power is power with. And power without, you know, it being a dominant process, power is simply the ability to realize your will. And in the context of struggle that we have, it's ability to will realize your will, even in the face of opposition from oppressors, right? And so we've got to get a power to realize our will to live good and meaningful lives, our will to free ourselves and be ourselves and build the good world we all want and deserve to live in. And that's that people don't want us to have. They resent us for it. They fear us for it. And they resent also, and this is a cold thing to say, but, and I don't want to push it too hard because people do that a lot. They even fear us physically. They resent a strength, a beauty, a handsomeness, a kind of model of manhood. They don't have. And I'm not talking toxic masculinity. I'm talking about what they fear. And that is why they try to emasculate us in different ways. Physically cutting off our testicles, putting them in jars, you know, burning us, disfiguring us, right? All those kinds of things represent this resentment of what they see as manhood, masculinity on a physical level, right? Even that, not just the creativity, you know, the artistic, intellectual creativity, but this masculinity they resent. And I know that's not popular. People are not supposed to talk about that, but I will, right? Because I know it. I studied it. I look at it. And you can see that these rituals, these blood rituals, early man rituals of cutting off testicles and penises and stuff, and always, always, right, trying to emasculate the man, denying him a job where he can't take care of his family, right? Humiliating him in front of his family. Who hasn't gone through that? Who hasn't gone through that? Very few of us, right, have not witnessed this kind of humiliation, either in our own family or you've watched it from somebody else. And this is a sickness that these people have. And they have to come to terms with it. It's hard to criticize yourself. But we always say, you know, a society that cannot concede its problem can't solve its problem. And a society that can't solve its problem cannot survive its problem. So let's change this. It doesn't deserve to exist in its current form.
1: Right. And 28 at the top of our family, our guest is Dr. Milana Karenga. You would like to speak to him, 800-450-7876. We'll get you in. Before we do that, let me just tell you this. Call up a couple of your friends and tell them that Dr. Karenga's on the radio. They'll thank you for him. They'll thank you for this later because you're going to learn a lot this morning. Let's go to line three. Cliff's calling us from Connecticut, has a question for Dr. Karenga. Grand Rising Cliff, you're on with Dr. Karenga.
2: Hey, Grand Rising, Kyle, thanks for taking my call. Dr. Karenga, thank you, and Grand Rising. Let me say this, I'm thankful for you in the creation of Kwanzaa, because I feel that this is a holiday uniquely for black people. So white people are not celebrating it, and I feel special about this, opposed to Christmas. Now, we're just having a conversation with the producer, Brother Kevin, and saying that when black people celebrate Christmas, you know, you have the whole stereo.

0: stereotype in terms of the white Jesus, even the white Santa Claus. So my question to you, my brother, could that be contributing? What are the factors in terms of our low morale or maybe self-hatred is to see these images of unique deity, a white Jesus and white Santa Claus?
1: Well, appreciate what you said, if I understand correctly. It's important to not overgeneralize or to talk pathology as if all of this is happening to everybody, but we have to develop a language that allows for diversity. And so let me try to answer your question this way. First of all, I don't want Kwanzaa, and it's not an alternative to or an attack on Christmas or rejection of Christmas. Christmas is a religious holiday, and people have a right to their holidays, right? Kwanzaa is a culture holiday that unites all Black people, regardless of their religion, regardless of their class, regardless of their politics, regardless of their economics, etc. So we build a project of freedom that includes all of us. It's a celebration of ourselves, right? That's a beautiful thing. It is a reaffirmation of our expansive humanity, our capacity to be who we are, and to again, not only survive some of the most savage oppression in the history of humankind, but to actually prevail and to continue to do good in the world. And so I want us to see Kwanzaa not as a way to escape Christmas, but as a way to celebrate ourselves. And that's why if you look at the meaning of Kwanzaa and how I've written about it recently, I talk about it as connected with the Black Freedom Movement. It came out of the Black Freedom Movement, and it became, first of all, an act of freedom, second, an instrument of freedom, third, a celebration of freedom, and fourth, a practice of freedom. It's an act of freedom because it was an act of self-determination. We didn't ask the federal government. We didn't ask the city. We didn't ask the state to approve a holiday or to make it a national holiday. We, in fact, made it a national and international holiday by Black people embracing it and using it to ground themselves, orient themselves, and direct their life toward good and expansive end. It became an instrument of freedom because we used it to talk about being free. We use it as an instrument of the movement to talk about our culture, to tell our narrative, to speak our special culture truth, right? We did that. And the third, it became a celebration of freedom, a celebration of Black people free from the psychological disorientation, the psychological chains of oppression and pathology, loving themselves, freeing themselves, being themselves. That was it. Celebrating celebrating our soulfulness, our sacredness, right? Our resourcefulness, our resilience, and our beautifulness. That's what it was celebrating. And finally, of course, it's a practice of freedom. When we practice our own values, we free ourselves, we be ourselves. When we practice in Guzo Saba, Umoja, unity, we reaffirm our own humanity, our own special and unique and equally valid and valuable way of being human in the world. So we practice Umoja, unity, Kujichagulia, self-determination, Ujima, collective work and responsibility, Ujamaa, cooperative economics, Nia, purpose, Kuumba, creativity, and Imani, faith. Now, let me go to the idea about having white images. We criticized that in the 60s. I don't move away from that, right? I do think that Black people need a God in their own image and interest. I've said that from the 60s. There's no reason for me to move from that. And in fact, the dean of Black liberation theology, Dr. James Cone, borrowing from and building on a teaching I had in the 60s, that Black is our ultimate identity, right? That we can't do theology, we can't do religion without reference to who we are, without reference to our Blackness. That's a denial of our own humanity, our own unique and equally valid and valuable way of being human in the world. African is our unique an equally valid and valuable way of being human in the world. And we do ourselves a disservice, right, when we deny ourselves, when we doubt ourselves, deny ourselves, condemn ourselves, and then mutilate ourselves by trying to look and create an image that resembles our oppressor. Our oppressor cannot be our teacher. He cannot be our model. He must be opposed, and we must speak our own special culture truth and make our own unique contribution to how this society and this world is reconceived and reconstructed. Do white images affect our psychology? You know it does. And I said this before, and I think people are going to feel uncomfortable about it anyhow. But just think about this, how we move from seeing our children as late as like in the 90s, well, in the 2000s, some decades ago, we saw our children choosing the yellow-haired doll as a sign of psychological problems. But now, and we won the case of Brown versus Board of Education by saying that education made us prefer whiteness. And the yellow-haired doll was the symbol of that. Now, the yellow-haired doll is normal, and not only does the child have it, but the mama and the papa has it. The brother and the sister got the yellow hair. So, yeah, there's a change. There's a change in how we see ourselves, right? And we can talk it away if we want. It's just like singing and dancing to our own degradation. It's not just what we look at and what kind of hair we have. It's also how we act out. The model that the oppressor has of us, how we create songs and dances that have us dancing and singing to our own self-degradation. I mean, just think about some of the things we sing and some of the things we try to make revolutionary. There's no way in the world we can say that calling yourself these different names, itches with a B in front of it and hoe and all that and pimp and I'm this and that. I can't even say the words that it said, right? You can't say that, or bragging about stealing and carrying on and pretending that has something to do with anti-capitalism or anti-this or that. No, that's the imitation of the capitalist. That's not anti-capitalist. That's what the capitalist does. The capitalist steals and boosts, not just handbags, but guess what? The whole world, this country.
2: Right. And hold up right there, Dr. Karenga. I'll let you pick it up when we get back. We've got to step aside and get caught up with the latest news, traffic, and weather in different cities. Yeah, you got unrolled. But also, tell us your thoughts when you saw the Kwanzaa is now celebrated globally, not just stateside. 23 minutes away from the top of our family. Our guest is Dr. Milana Karenga, one of our top scholars. You got a question or comment for him? Reach out to us at 800-450-7876. I'm going to take your phone calls after we check the news, traffic, and weather. That's next.

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1: Good morning. I'm Lisa Salvati. Here's the latest from NewsOne.com. The death toll from two earthquakes in Venezuela is now more than 5,200. Updated figures were released by the Venezuelan government on Sunday, noting that not only the number of dead, but the more than 16,000 injured. There have been over 6,400 successful rescues since the back-to-back quake struck on June 24th. House Republicans want to exercise more oversight over D.C. taxes. Kentucky Congressman James Comer announced the D.C. Taxing Authority Review Act last week. The act would require the House and the Senate to approve any proposed tax changes in the district within 60 days. Comer said D.C. is being led by radical Democrats who want to increase taxes to pay for spending that will push the city in a socialist direction. A man is dead after a weekend shooting in northeast D.C. Police were called to the 5100 block of Sheriff Road early Saturday morning. The man was not breathing when officers arrived and he was pronounced dead at the scene. Police are still trying to identify suspects and have asked anyone with information to contact investigators. Prince George's education leaders working to encourage kids to read. NBC4 reports they held a community literacy summit in Prince George's. The goal was to come up with ideas to address the reading crisis. According to the latest state testing data, 33% of Prince George's third graders are reading at grade level. The man found guilty of murdering his wife and another man in Fairfax County wants his conviction overturned. Brendan Banfield filed his appeal. A jury decided earlier this year that Banfield conspired with his family's au pair to lure a stranger to his home and then frame him for killing his wife. Joseph Ryan and Christine Banfield were both found dead in the Banfield home in 2023. Brendan Banfield was sentenced to life in prison during a hearing last month. In sports, the Nationals beat the Athletics 5-2, and Spain wins the World Cup, defeating Argentina 1-0 in extra time in New Jersey. I'm Lisa Salvati. When you're looking for news for Black America, go to NewsOne.com.
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0: And Grand Rising family, thanks for starting your week with us at 16 minutes away from the top of the hour with one of our top scholars, Dr. Milana Karenga. Many of you know him from Creative Kwanzaa, but there's more to Dr. Karenga than that. He's one of our elite scholars, I should say, one of our teachers, the master teacher himself. Before we go back to him, though, let me just remind you, coming up later this week, you'll hear from the University of Houston's Dr. Gerald Horn, also educator. Dr. Kemet Shockley will be here, a traditional and holistic doctor. Dr. A will also join us. So if you are in Baltimore, keep that radio locked in real tight on 1010 WOLB. If you're in the DMV, the Washington metropolitan area, we're on 1450 WOL. All right, Dr. Karenga, I'm going to let you finish your thought. Then tell us your I want to get your personal thoughts. When Kwanzaa seems to be exploding now, before it was just stateside, now it's globally. We see a lot of countries, not just on the continent, but in South America too, celebrating Kwanzaa.
1: Oh, yes. One of the great joys of myself and my organization is to see Kwanzaa become this world-encompassing holiday. And for decades now, it has been a world holiday celebrated by millions of African people throughout the world, African community, on every continent in the world. Every year, we get communications from different peoples in different parts of the world. For example, last year we got something from Black people in Ecuador. Before that, Colombia, Peru, in South America. A lot of people in South America, but in Asia also, in Korea, in China, Japan, right? And, of course, in Africa, of course, different places in Africa. And also in Europe, right? I mean, I get something from Norway. Can you imagine that? I mean, that's different. And then also, like, from the Inuit communities up in northern Canada, from Afro-Inuits and Africans up there, celebrate Kwanzaa. So, and we get posters from them, announcements from them, and emails of congratulations and thankfulness. So it's just beautiful to see that. And one of the things I think is so important about Kwanzaa, as I said, is that it's born in the Black freedom struggle. And it was an act of self-determination. And it becomes Black people's special way of speaking their own special cultural truth to the world, of reaffirming themselves and their humanity and celebrating themselves. That's the beauty of it, right? And again, because we didn't ask anyone to approve it. We didn't wage a conversation with the legislatures or the city council to get it. We did it ourselves because Black people brought it into being themselves all over the world. Guess what? It's theirs. They made it theirs, and that's the beauty of it.
0: All right. 13 away from the top. Go ahead.
1: One last thing. I think I should say something why I think it goes, not only because of what I just said, but also because the values itself, they represent the best of what it means to be African and human in the world. I mean, Umoja, seeing Umoja as an ethical principle, a principle of togetherness, right? A solidarity with ourselves and with the world, to see ourselves in relationship. And the more we become earth conscious, to see ourselves not only in relationship with our own people and humanity as a whole, but to see our relationship with the earth itself. And that's what Kwanzaa does. It asks you to look at Africa. What does Africa have to say about this? Dialogue with Africa. More than any other time, more than any other time in Black history and during the year, Black people focus on being Black, being African. And they might say some African words. They might do African history. They think about themselves in a concentrated and meaningful way. And that is just so beautiful to see. And it is that has made it what it is. And of course, the values themselves, like, again, the Umoja, Ujichakalia, self-determination. I mean, that we talk about that every day, all the day. Ujima, the need for us to build structures together to house our aspiration and advance our interest. Ujamaa, cooperative economics. I mean, just to share the wealth. Not only our material wealth, but our intellectual wealth, right? All the things that we hold dear, to share those. And then, of course, Nia, to have this collective vocation, right? of building and developing our communities in order to restore our people to their traditional greatness and thinking of greatness, not just in terms of scientific and technological advancement, but as the ancient Egyptians said, the wise are known by their wisdom, but the great are known by their good deeds. So the question is, how do we, with all our technological and scientific knowledge, all our intellectual advancement, how do we use this to improve the human condition and advance the human future? We want to do good in the world. Our ancestors tell us, do good in the world. The Odu says, when it's your turn, Odu Ifa, the sacred text of the Yoruba. And I'm doing a master class in the ethics of the Odu Ifa, the sacred text of ancient Yoruba land. And it says, when it's your turn to do good, when it's your turn to take responsibility for the world, do good for the world. And then, of course, Kuumba, creativity, to do always as much as we can in the way we can to leave our community more beautiful and beneficial than we inherit. And then finally, Imani, faith, to believe with all our hearts in our people, our parents, our teachers, our leaders, and the righteousness and victory of our struggle. That's beautiful. To celebrate that, to sing that, right? To dance to that, to imagine that, and to fight for that. That's good.
0: Wow. And before you go, let us know if folks who are not in L.A. can, you know, attend those classes virtually as well. 10 yes. away from the top there. Well, to tell us now before I take another call for you.
1: Yes, it's a virtual seminar. And you can go on to our website, us-organization.org, and you can find the information you need to go there. So get the us site. And there you will see it. It comes right up time you pull up to the site, okay?
0: All right. We'll let you do that before you leave. And 9 away from the top of the hour. Mshida is calling from Houston, has a question for you on line 2. Mshida, Grand Rising, you're with Dr. Karenga.
2: Grand Rising, with a call, Nelson. And Barigani, Seba Malana. This is Sabathi Mshinden Yofu out of Houston. Asante Sana. Wanted to also, before I ask you a question, just say Asante Sana to you so much for always like how you give an excellent Kaweida analysis of a problem and issues, but not only analysis, you also pose and offer correctives. So I always appreciate you for sharing that with people because we certainly need the correctives. We know so many people, we have issues and rightful issues, but you always provide us corrective. So I wanted to say Asante Sana for that. My question to you, Saber Malan, is about yesterday here in Houston, the U.S. Senate Democratic nominee, James Tarrico, held a massive town hall. My understanding from reading is that it was very well attended. And of course, you know, he defeated Jasmine Crockett, who was very popular in the primary. And so the question is, you know, for people, I'm an independent, but other people who, you know, may be a little apprehensive about voting for him, obviously, there's the other the Republican on the other side waiting. But still, how should we see this? How should black people see this in terms of, I mean, are we voting for him or, you know, should we not vote at all? Or just how should we approach this, those of us that was really in Representative Crockett's corner? But now we have these two options before us. Asante Sana.
1: Okay, well, appreciate what you said, if I understand correctly. Thanks for that question. It's a good question because what it does is brings up our need to be continuously positive, proactive, and active, right? And a lot of times the dominant society teaches us to withdraw, right? It's so easy to withdraw. I mean, that's the easiest thing to do. I'm not voting. I'm not going to do it. Hey, but if you're not there, your business is not there. That's a fundamental teaching from the ancients. If you're not there, your business is not there. So you have to be there. You have to be present. And you have to be active. And you have to participate, right? So I think it's very important for us to understand this, the importance of why we're voting. And one of the things I think I'm remembering Nana Fannie Lou Hamer, who taught us about, you know, power is the people. That's a phrase. Power is the people, right? An aware and united people thinking and actively willing the freedom they want and deserve. And they must understand they're not voting for a candidate. Even when we like Representative Crockett, you know, she was bad. She and still is bad. You know, we wanted her to be there. So she didn't make it. So then we've got to continue the struggle, keep the faith and hold the line. And we're not voting for a candidate, but for our own vision and what results we see as the most promising contact to pursue and realize that vision after every election. Again, we're not voting for the candidate, but for our own vision, right? And what conditions we see as the most promising contact to pursue and realize our vision after the election. That's what we have to do. Keep in mind, I repeat, I can't say this enough. We're not voting for the candidate. We're voting for our vision of the future of society and for what conditions are most conducive to that after the election. So who's going to give us the most promising contact to pursue and realize our vision after the election, right? We got to continue the struggle, keep the faith, and hold the line. And with this in mind, we must always commit ourselves to vote. Carl had raised a question earlier about, you know, what Trump is doing, and we'll get to that, but I just want to talk about the importance of voting, because whatever Trump does, we cannot let him win by keeping us from voting. He's rigged everything, right? He's talking about rigging, what do you call that, fraud and everything. He's a fraudster, right? He's the rigger. And so what we have to do, we must vote, and we must vote because of its importance. First, it's a hard-won right and responsibility to vote, to raise our voice, to speak our own particular cultural truth, and to make our own unique contribution to how this society is governed, how it is reconceived and reconstructed. And if we're not there, we cannot do that. As Nana Van Leeuwenhoek said, quote, if you don't speak out, nobody's going to speak out for you. We have a right to vote, a right to freedom of speech and expression, and voting. This is an important way to express our choices, to say right. Yay or
0: hold that
1: or
0: thought
1: hey
0: right there, Dr. Karenga. Dr. Karenga, hold that thought right there. We've got to step aside again and check the traffic and weather. We'll pick it up. But this is important, you know, this issue about voting. 3 minutes
1: thank
0: away
1: you.
0: From the top of our family, we've got to check the traffic and weather. And our difference is our guest, Dr. Milana Karenga. You want to speak to him? 800-450-7876. Get you in. We'll take your calls next.

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0: And Grand Rising family, thanks for rolling with us on this Monday morning with our guest, one of our top scholars, Dr. Malala Karenga. Dr. Karenga, many of you know him from Creative Kwanzaa, but there's much more to Dr. Karenga. Before we left, we had a call from Houston. That was Brother M. Shida. And the question was about voting. And Dr. Karenga, this is important for our folks. We got people coming around us, tell us if the candidate is not supporting reparations, we should not vote for them. We should not vote if they're not. They've got to, as a litmus test, is reparations. If they're not advocating for reparations, we should not vote. Didn't say don't vote for them. We should just not vote. So I want you to continue to clear that up for us. Is Dr. Karenga there, Kevin? Hopefully we haven't lost Dr. He probably put us on hold while we took the traffic and weather. Hopefully we get him back, because this is an important question. And people are trying to figure out. Some people are following those who say we should not vote, especially if they're not talking about reparations. We need somebody to flesh that out for us of what it means, because we know the other groups, they don't want us to vote because they know what party most of us vote for. If they can get us to not to vote, and they try to all different ways, you know, they call themselves different names, and but they're all the one thing they have in common, that they're trying not to get us to vote. And Dr. Karenga,
1: that's
0: my
1: right.
0: Question. It was the folks who were saying that if the candidate that we're looking at and he's not supporting reparations, we should not vote at all. We should just not vote because if they've got to embrace reparations. Mm-hmm. I want you to add that on to when you're explaining to Brother M. Shida the question about voting.
1: Yeah. So we have a responsibility to vote, and we've got to take that responsibility to speak our aspirations, to speak our demands and desires. And if we don't vote, we can't hear it. Standing on the side, talking bad and complaining and not can do it. And we cannot reduce our program to just one thing. There's other things. What about education? What about housing? What about health care? Right? And so sometimes we're not going to get all we want. Sometimes we're not going to get what we want. But we've got to keep struggling. That's how our ancestors brought us this far, right? By struggling and being able to understand that every time we fight, we're not going to get an immediate victory. But by fighting, we push ourselves forward. We push history forward in very important ways. So I was talking about the reason we should vote. And I said, again, we're voting for a vision, not a candidate. And what is our vision beyond reparations? Reparations is central to our vision. You know, that's very important to Black people for a lot of reasons. But we also want to ask, what is the context we want after the election that will help us to continue to pursue not just reparations, but health care and housing and education and, you know, all the other things that we need to live a good and meaningful life. So we have a responsibility to vote. The second reason is this is a... We got to vote because it's a legacy born of service and sacrifice and righteous and relentless struggle. It was gifted to us through the risk and loss of lives and livelihoods, the loss of Black people's health and homes and whole communities wiped out, the loss of security and the denial of sanctuary and justice, even under the law. And that's why Mrs. Hamer told us that the real story of the murderous and mutilating history of our oppression reveals that, quote, every red stripe in that flag represents Black people's blood that has been shed. This is why she could not sing the hypocritical words of the official national anthem, for she said to Black people, the land of the free and the home of the brave means the land of the tree and the home of the grave in Mississippi. And when we think about Brother Nolan, we think about that. Right? It's a land not of the free and the brave, but of the tree and the great. And this is a very important of us, a very important point for us. And even today with police violence and killing the Black men, women, and children with reckless and depraved regard for their lives and thoughts, how do we not take control of our own life and fight on every front? Nana Paul Robinson said the battlefront is everywhere. There's no shelter there. And the politics of voting is very important. The third reason we must vote is because this is a critical and contested space for policy and resources. You can tell how critical the space is but how many devious efforts and dirty tricks that Trump and company are using to destroy our vote, to negate it, gerrymandering, disqualifying our votes, discouraging our voting with police and vigilante presence and polls and robocalls that threaten and frighten and reducing access for mail-in and in-person voting and investigating people and seizing records and all that, right? You can tell how important it is. And at this critical juncture in our history, Nina Fanilou Hamon said at one of the critical elections she was engaged in, there is nothing symbolic about this election, people. We're fighting for our lives. You must always see that. We're fighting for our lives on every battlefield. And elections are one of those battlefields. What is at stake? It's food security, clean water, health, housing, employment, adequate income, education, restraining police violence, and reconceiving public safety. Just immigration policy, fair taxation, poverty reduction, and a just and sensible international policy halting environmental degradation and the health and well-being of humanity and the whole planet. That's what we're dealing with. Reparations is in there, but guess what? All those other things can't be pushed to the side. Fourth thing, we must vote because we must not collaborate in our own oppression. To remain silent and on the side is to give consent. Nobody is neutral in the context of oppression. Nobody. Let me say, nobody is neutral in the context of oppression. You're either fighting against it or you're with it. And even if you say, I'm not fighting on that side, yes, because you're not fighting for the good, guess what? You're making them have one less person to deal with. And that one person turns into 1,000, into 1,000,000. So don't stand on the side. To consent, to remain silent, I repeat, is to consent. And to consent is to approve and facilitate not only our oppression, but also approve and facilitate the evil, injustice, unfreedom, and oppression that this regime, this Trump regime, represents. In such a society, people are the complicit as enablers, active supporters, and those who give consent by silence and inaction, or they are self-consciously committed to righteous resistance. I repeat, there is no neutrality and no safe place from oppression. For as Saber Malcolm X taught, the battle line for us is everywhere. And we must, as Ms. Nina Fanilou Hamon said, fight every step of the way. Also, we must see and engage voting as another battle line and battlefield, as I said earlier, in a struggle for our lives, so that we and all human beings can live lives of dignity and decency. Ms. Hamon tells us we can't wait for things to change, but we have to stand up and be men and women. Fair, she says, can be a prelude to a practice, but it can never be a substitute. For, she said, you can pray until you faint, but unless you get up and try to do something, God is not going to put it in your lap, unquote. We must, she repeatedly argued, build our own power, our own community, our own future. For she says, it's not a question of our oppressor. It's not a question of what our oppressor would give us or willingly yield, but rather what we will ourselves gain and win and take in struggle. Haji Malcolm said the same thing. You got to struggle for everything you get, and then you got to struggle to hold it. And you cannot do that standing on the side. So no matter what Trump does to try to keep us away from the poll, we've got to go. And we've got to go in greater numbers than ever. This is a crucial election coming up. And it's an election about our vision for a new society, a just and good society. And it's about the context we'll have to continue that struggle after the election. So don't get confused with the candidate and don't get stuck just on one issue. We can get that issue in if we're there and if we're in the numbers that we need. They listen to us. But on the side, who talks to the people on the side? You tell me. We must be present and we must be powerful.
0: Dr. Crang, let me jump in here at 10 after the top there. Since you said that, because we've got a couple of people who call up on this program and say they love Donald Trump. They support Donald Trump. And I believe they're black. They, you know, How do we deal with folks like that? Do we just ignore them, or just, you know, should I even put them on the air? Because people don't want me to put them on the air. You know, I just feel like we need to hear all sides. But your thoughts on that?
1: Good. Please say what you said, if I understand correctly. First of all, we cannot pretend that black people don't have a variety of opinions, a diversity of opinions. You know, we can go all the way back to post-Holocaust of enslavement days, like segregation days, and we talk about the conservatism of Booker T, which people like to use as a model, the radicalism of Du Bois, right? But the reality is that we forget that's not just Booker T, that's a whole group of black people, and especially rich people and people on a different level. Right? I mean, different class level, different conversations about who they are. And they have a radical denial of who they are and what's happening to them. That's we've got to face that. I know that we see ourselves as a radical people, as a progressive people, right? But we do have some backward views also. And among us, I mean, not all of us, you know, I'm just saying among us, we got those views, right? And we've got to accept that. Another thing is, it's a healthy society and community that can debate every idea and that can, in fact, challenge people at every level for their views. I think it's important for you, Carl, to have those people so that you can expose what they say and make them defend what they say and demonstrate the weakness of their argument. Right? You've got to do that. Look, you can't be right by yourself. You've got to be right in struggle. And one of the things I've done, and this is a very important thing for me and our organization, us. We've had so much character assassination, so much oppression, but we've thrived on that because we answer all of this, because we develop in spite of the oppressors' attacks on us and in spite of other blacks' attacks on us. We just keep going. Our answer to our critics is continual production and creativity, right? And I think we've got to have that. We've got to argue. Some things, you know, I'm not going to argue. I'm not going to argue my humanity or something like that. But those ideas like what politics is the best, we got to have that, because then you can use that as a forum to say what your program is. What is your program? Measure it. The message, Malcolm, in his autobiography, Haji Malcolm, said that, you know, Muhammad taught him about the clean glass and the dirty glass. So you can actually tell people how, you know, drinking that water from that dirty glass is bad for them. But one of the most important things is for you to bring a clean glass of water and lay it beside, set it beside the dirty glass of water, and believe your people can choose. And so if we believe that Trump conversation, which it is a dirty glass, it doesn't look dirty by itself. It looks most dirty when you put it with the clean thinking, the radical thinking, human, dignity-affirming, life-enhancing, world-preserving thinking of our best mind and of ordinary people who also think deeply and have something to say. So put that dirty glass beside that clean glass and let the people choose. Let them see. And let the people themselves see they're drinking dirty water. If they're in the closet by themselves, they think they're drinking clean water. But they're not.
0: All right. 14 after the top of the hour. Brother Aleem Muhammad is checking in from Richmond, Virginia. He's on line 4. Assalamu alaikum, Brother Aleem. You're on with Dr. Maulana Karenga.
2: Wa alaikum salam. Dr. Karenga, I love you, man. I love you, love you, love you. Your words and scholarship is so deep and profound. I have a loved one who's getting ready to go to college, 18 years of age. Straight A student, 4.0 average, and he's an athlete, and so he's going into the deep south. And the concern is on the social level, intermixing with the white community, shouldn't we be teaching those of our, the older should be teaching our young ones that you must understand that these whites are your open enemy to keep us from being swallowed up like the young man in Mississippi. We cannot socialize without realizing who we're dealing with. Do you have any input on that, or could you, you know, give us some guidance on that to make us understand that the whites in America, they do not see us as a friend, even though, you know, you're party with them or what have you. Can you give us an insight that...
0: All right. And I'll tell you what, Brother Aleem, I thank you for your call, but we got to step aside for a few moments. When we come back, I'll let Dr. Karenga respond to your question. Family, you too can join our conversation with Dr. Lana Karenga. Reach out to us at 800-450-7876, and we'll take your phone calls next.

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0: and Grand Rising family. Thanks for staying with us on this Monday morning. Thanks for starting your week with us at 20 minutes after the top of the hour with one of our top scholars, Dr. Milana Karenga. Before we left, we had a question from Brother Aleem in Richmond. And Brother Dr. Karenga, I'm going to let you respond to Brother Aleem's question.
1: Yeah, appreciate what you asked, if I'm saying correctly, Brother Ali. And thanks for the question. This is a big problem for us because now there's a different mindset. Because we've become so integrated in the larger society, and it's not substantive, it's not structurally where we have power and wealth and presence. It's like an artificial integration where we see ourselves on TV. We see black people in big positions, and black people with a lot of money, mainly artists and people in the music thing. We see them like that, and we think, hey, society has changed, and that we have a place now that people of a different generation didn't have. So you're dealing with a new set of mind, and the people believe that substantive changes have been made and that they're in a new world. They are and they are not, right? Because whatever you say, white people are still in control. And that'll happen for a long time until we do structural change. Now, for example, in South Africa, before the revolution, before the change, the Boers, the white people in South Africa, they were like 3 million. The continental Africans were, the Africans were 11 million plus. But they were ruling them, right? So we can increase our numbers, you know, the browning of America and all that. But the reality is that if the white people control the economic wealth, I mean, they control the wealth and the power, the political power and the economic wealth, then we got a problem. So we've got to think about that. And we've got to educate our children and young people to that, but also the elders to that. We've got to create and recreate a new movement. We've got to rebuild a movement. The freedom movement. Take it back from all that civil rights talk. Our struggle was for freedom. I say this again, I'm going to say it again. Our movement was not a civil rights movement. That was a phase of the black freedom movement. Our movement was a black freedom movement. Civil rights was a phase of it, like black power was a phase of it. The freedom movement, you know, had freedom songs, freedom schools. We said freedom now, right? Just think about that. We didn't have civil rights schools. We didn't have, you know, we had freedom school. And so I think it's very important for us. We had freedom rides. You just think about it. Where did that language go? The dominant society took it from us and gave us civil rights. And that diluted our struggle. It limited it. It's no longer a human rights struggle. It's a petition to the government to be treated right. But they're violating not just civil rights, they're violating human rights, rights we have as human beings that no government, no Congress, no nothing can take from us. These are inalienable rights that we have, natural rights, as Haji Malcolm said, God-given rights. And so we've got to do that. And so I'm thinking about your young man that you have to counsel. And I'm thinking again about Nolan. And I'm thinking about what Carl asked me about, you know, teaching people. See, it comes up. It comes up all the time. So it's in a different form when Brother Ali, you asked it, but it's the same one with Carl asking about Nolan. And let me just try to deal with this again and say, what do we teach them to prepare them? And we have to teach them in ways that they don't think.

0: The first thing we've got to talk to them about is a racist character and history of this country. And that that has not changed. That white people are still in power. And that a lot of them have hatred and harm for us. We just have to face that. The second thing, we got to assure them that that hatred and harm directed against them is not their fault, but is due to pathologies, that is psychological diseases and sicknesses of the haters and the harmers. We also have to reaffirm their equal humanity. They're not needing to, change themselves in order to fit in. Don't be talking like white people if you don't talk like them, right? Talk like you do, like a black person. Bring something different to the conversation and something that's dignity-affirming, life-enhancing, right? Fourth, I think we need to reaffirm our difference as a unique and equally valid and valuable way of being human in the world. We got to teach our children, our young people, that we are, our people are, our culture is a special gift and good for the whole world, and that we represent a richness in diversity. Got to tell them that so that they won't need to buck dance and, as Nana Fanon said, wear the mask, black skin, white mask. We don't need that, you know? Also, I think we have to have them face the fact that personal relationships they have with white people take place in a larger social context that shapes and affects their relationships, even when they're personal. There's certain things that when white people get in a certain context, like black people or anybody else, they're affected by what the larger group thinks. And sometimes if you get into a dangerous situation and people don't have the will to stand up and say, don't do that to him, right? That's wrong. You find yourself a victim. And so that's the next thing you've got to do is tell them and teach them to avoid vulnerable and unsafe places and situations. Don't put themselves into harm's way intentionally. You're already under threat, right? The country itself is a threat. You know, wherever, Malcolm X said, wherever black people is a battle line, right? So whether you're in the north or the south, the east or the west, you and I are living in a country that is a battle line for all of us. And we in the organization, us, say everywhere, a battle line every day, a call to struggle. So be on guard, a constant soldiers, never and ready, not even once. Be ready to respond. Also, you got to keep in contact, constant contact, tell them, with their family and their friends, whether they're at school, whether they own a vacation, an island, or whatever, they got to keep in contact. We're in a war zone, whether we want to or not. It's not just a play zone. It's a war zone. I don't mean to frighten our children, our young people, and make them not have a full youth. And that's why I'm against all that sexualized music and all that. It makes them grow up too soon. They don't have a chance to just wonder and see things as good and beautiful and all that. You know, that kind of rough, lump-in-life conversation that our music has taken, some of our music, I should say. I'm sorry, I don't want to overgeneralize, right? We got to fight against things like that. And we've got to keep our young people constantly in contact with their family and friends. And finally, at the first sign of things going north, notice I said going north rather than south. Notice when the first sign of people, things going north, we got to get out of that. Get up. You got to call your family and friends, contact them, and you've got to find a way to walk away, right? And to get out of there if at all possible. And if not, get a secure place and stay there until someone comes and rescues you. That's what we have to do. That's what we have to do.
1: 30 minutes at the top. I got a bunch more folks want to talk to you. Dr. Karenga, the director of the Center for Pan-African Studies in Detroit, is joining us. Dennis Boatwright, Grand Rising. Dennis, your question for Dr. Karenga.
2: Yes, I have a question, but I want to press this with a brief statement. And that is, and I appreciate Dr. Karenga's observation, but I just want to bring up that Dr. John Henry Clark taught us that it is important to vote, but what is more

0: important is who you are voting for. And we agree that it is a is an imperative that we get rid of Donald Trump. However, Donald Trump is not the only problem that people of African descent have been facing. And I bring this up to say, before I get to the question, is that the low, if we look at the approval rate, Donald Trump has a lower approval rating pretty much in the history of the presidency. However, at 37%, however, the Democratic Party has even a lower approval rating at 24%. And who's getting caught up in the negative part of this is the African-American elected official. And I say this to say that the African-American elected official is slowly being replaced by non-African people who are more progressive in their views. For example, we look in Detroit. Detroit is 80% black. But none of our Congress people are black anymore. They're replaced with Rashida Tlaib and Sri Tanadar. They're replacing black elected officials. Even in New York, people like Mamdani are winning at a landslide because they are more responsive. They are replacing the prototypical black elected officials such as Hakeem Jeffries, such as James Clyburn. They're slowly being replaced by younger people who are non-African because the African-American elected official is not responsive to our needs. And we look at yesterday.
1: Right. And Dennis, put in a question for him. Do us a favor and put in a question for him. We've got a bunch of folks want to talk to.
0: My question is this. Does it matter? Does it matter who we vote for is just voting for anybody because they're a Democrat and they say they're going to get Donald Trump out of office? Does it matter who we actually vote for?
2: Appreciate what you said, if I said correctly. You know, I don't know if you heard my early presentation. I said we shouldn't be concerned with who we vote for. We shouldn't vote for the candidate. We got to vote for the vision and for the context after the election that would enable us to continue our struggle to expand the realm of human freedom in it. So it's not a question of not just voting, but who you vote for. I don't believe that. The question is, right, what is your vision? And who comes closer to that? Who has some of the parts of what you're going to? They're not going to have all you want, right? So let's face it. And if you're not there, you're not going to have all you want. Second, what is the context? Who's going to provide the best context for us to continue the struggle, right? And to advance the realm of human freedom in this country. That's what we've got to do. So it's not a question. See, we're arguing about candidates tonight. It's not candidate. It's not who we're voting for. It's what we're voting for. It's our vision and our context for continued struggle after the election, because that's periodic. That's episodic. But our life is ongoing. So we got to go vote for conditions of ongoing life and struggle, not for a candidate. And again, you're right about the blacks being replaced because they've lost the historic initiative. One of the things that happens, and this is just normal, and this happens to organizations, not just politicians, that when people are first outside of the system, they are radical. They are very radical. But eventually, as they get in it, they seek to keep their position, and they modify and modify and modify to get money and to get votes in order to stay in office and not to serve the interests of the people. And what has happened, I was thinking about the struggle. Dr. Shagun Sabaka, who's our representative in NACO in New York, we were talking about Al Vann and you know, all these people that used to just be so radical and left this radical history, that the people that inherited their legacy, they're not radical like that anymore. And so that's why they're being replaced. It's the same thing with the mayor, the black mayor, Janice George Lewis. Lewis George, I'm sorry, Janice. And how she won, right, against the people that are talking conservatism. We've got to recapture our radical history. We are the most radical people in the country. I mean, as a nation, as a nation within a nation, as a community, there's nobody more radical than us, right? And I think, though, what it's been, and that's, of course, because of the history of our coming in this country, where in a racial system, we're at the bottom. And so we have to move. We're compelled by condition to move, but we're compelled also by our moral values, by our conception of what it means to be human and what it means to have a just and good society and a good and sustainable world. So, yes, I want to stress, no, it's not who we vote for. It's what we vote for and the context that we will get after the election for our ongoing struggle.
1: All right. Hold that thought right there, Dr. Karenga. We're going to take a quick break, our last break, and we still got a bunch of folks who want to talk to you. 800-450-7876. If you can get in, we'll take your calls next.

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0: And Grand Rising family, thanks for rolling with us on this Monday morning. Thanks for starting your week with us at 19 minutes away from the top of the hour. Our guest is one of our top scholars, Dr. Milana Karenga. Let's take some more calls that go to line two. Bob's calling us from Buffalo, New York. Bob, your question for Dr. Karenga. Is Bob there on line two? We lost Bob?
1: Kevin? Hello. I'll keep talking.
0: There you go. Go ahead.
1: Okay. Bless your love, family. I got introduced to Dr. Karenga from some giants and some institutions that were here on the East Coast, giants like Yusuf Imam, like G2OC, like Imam Baraka, and institutions like the East, and institutions like Committee for Unified Newark and Congress of African People. I was wondering if there are any contemporary manifestations of institutions and giants like that from those days to now.
2: I'm not sure what you mean. Are there any institutions? So some of the organizations.
1: Is there any continuation?
2: Certainly. There's continuation. Our organization, us, is continuing, the African American Culture Center, the National Association for Kawita Organizations is continuing. The Black Community Clergy and Labor Alliance, Black United Front, that we're building here in Los Angeles is continuing. So there's a lot of work being done, and other people are doing work in every city I know. So
1: yes, the struggle sir. Is there. My question was about
2: May I finish?
1: Yes, sir.
2: The point is that we don't have a movement to unite all these groups. So the groups you talked about, I helped form, as you know, right? And so they are Kawita formations. I went back and stayed at least a month to work with Baraka, Amir Baraka, when he had become a part of the Kawita movement. And I gave him the name Imamu, right? And I went back organized the campaign for the black political power in the city that started with the council people and then led to, of course, Kenneth Gibson's first black mayor. So, yeah, that's a history that we share. So you're talking about a history we share. And I mentioned Dr. Segun Sabaka, who was in the East and carries that legacy. And he's working and carrying that legacy forward in the National Association of Kawita Organizations. So there's work being done. We just need to unite it in the movement the way we did in the 60s.
1: Yes, sir. Right. I was wondering if there's anything like the East still in existence or the Committee for Unified Newark. And could you comment on how Ross Baraka is doing as mayor?
2: Yeah. So the Committee for Unified Newark, which I named and also helped build, is a Black United Front. And I just told you we're building a Black United Front here in this country, in the city, in the same way. The Black Community Clergy and Labor Alliance, which I'm a co-chair for. And so the work that Mayor Baraka is doing is continuing the work of the 60s and of his father and his mother. And you know that another project that came from the Kawita movement is Kawita Towers. That's modeled after Ujima Village that we built here in L.A. And so we wanted to build one in Newark. And, of course, the established order kept that from being done that long. But it's good to see Ross Baraka got it done now. And that housing is so important for us as a people. That's one of the major issues with housing as a human right, health care, education, et cetera. So, yeah, people better doing better everywhere. And I just want to unite it. That's what we need to do. We need to unite it. Mm-hmm. And we don't have any group like that I know of, like the East in its size and reach. We brought a lot of people, but the East, through our organization, us, you know, Farrah Sanders, Sun Ra, a lot of other musicians we brought to the center. But the East, I mean, that was the home for black resistance movement, jazz, and rhythm and blues, right, for dance, there's so many things they did there. That was just beautiful. And we need to rebuild that, you know. And I'm sure if Dr. Shabak is listening, he would say the same thing.
0: All right. 14 away from the top here. Thanks, Bob, for your call. Let's go take another call real quick. Let's go to line 4. Money Mike's calling from Baltimore. Has a question or a comment for Dr. Karenga. Money Mike, Grand Rising. You're on with Dr. Milana Karenga. We lost Mike? All right. Let's move on to lines. Okay. Go ahead, Mike.
3: Yeah. Hey, Carl. Good morning, Dr. Karenga. Dr. Karenga, you briefly touched on. Yes. Good morning, sir. You briefly touched on the Democratic. You just talked about Democratic Socialists coming to power. And I maintain that the Democratic Party has lost its way because Democrats traditionally give stuff to people. They enable people. And now you have these Democratic Socialists that are running on that same platform, which is good, but somehow they ultimately they get lost. They lose their way. And Republicans, they tend to cut taxes. So what I'm saying is, how do we keep these new socialists in power long enough for us to achieve something? Because ultimately, they're going to be taken out of power. They're going to lose power some kind of way, either through lack of funds or their inability to make social change. So how do we keep them or help them stay in the power? Because it won't last, in my opinion.
2: Okay, thank you. Thanks so much. Now, my first response to you is, let's be more positive. One of the most important things for us is to not let the oppressor teach us the language of failure, the language of fear, the language of narrow notions of what we can achieve, right? I've said this before, I repeat it. One of the greatest powers of an oppressive society is the power to define reality and make others accept it, even when it's to their disadvantage and contributes to their oppression. And so if we believe it's not going to work and we're finished, what's the need of doing it at all? No, this is a new initiative. This Democratic Socialist Initiative is a new initiative. And it's good for the Democratic Party in terms of trying to make it do what some of the things it did, but also to take it beyond that. It's like when people talk about we got to return America. No, we're not. We got to go beyond the founding fathers' view of America. Their view was narrow, racist, classist, sexist. They had some problems, big problems, right? So we don't want to duplicate what they do. We want to go beyond it. And so the same thing with the Democratic Socialist view is that we go beyond it. So when we talk about, if we talk about, you know, this is something, it's like Jewish Nyeri, Mwalimu Jewish Nyeri, that we got the concept Ujamaa from, which is African socialism. One of the things that he said is that, you know, we don't need to be taught socialism. It's already in our, just like we don't need to be taught democracy. We already had these things, but we had a different form. And what we need to do is bring this to the table and add to the conversation of how we radically reimagine and reconstruct a society. And I said it earlier, you asked, how do we keep them in power if we believe they're doing right? Not just keep them in power because they say it, they're doing right. We do it by voting. We've got to do more voting. We've got to become more active. We've got to rebuild the movement. And we've got to stand for some of the things that Ujamaa or African Socialism or DSA or Democratic Socialism stands for. The first for us is the priority of the human being in all policies and practices. That, for me, is key in terms of African Socialism or Ujamaa, right? Second, a rightful consideration and care and concern for the natural environment, which is the source of our life. Third, an egalitarian distribution of wealth. And that means being anti-capitalist, right? We're against the monopoly of wealth by a few. We believe that the wealth that is created should be shared in an egalitarian. I didn't say equal now. I said an egalitarian way. We're for cooperative ownership and work. Our principle is shared work and shared wealth. We're for social security of the people, health care, housing, education. We have emphasis on self-determination for peoples in the world. a foreign policy that's not based on war, a foreign policy or international policy that respects people's right to sovereignty, that respects Cuba's right to its sovereignty and the people, the right of the Palestinians to have their state, right? The right of the Uyghurs to not be oppressed in China, the right of the Sudanese people to be free from the United Arab Emirates intervention in Egypt and the U.S. and all that. We got to get involved in these conversations the way we were in the 60s. And then we got to make sure that everybody has an economic basis, that workers control and workers and the masses of the people control the economy and society in democratic ways. These are things that we can embrace. And it's not like the Democratic Socialists of America taught us these things. We had these things. We taught these things in the 60s, right? So we have to reaffirm that. You know, we had socialists in our own history. Dr. Du Bois was a socialist, right? A. Philip Randolph was a socialist, right? Dr. King was, you know, an aspirational socialist, but he didn't get deep into it. But certainly our organization was African socialist. Anti-capitalist, anti-imperialist, anti-colonialist, and we've got to reaffirm those. Again, we must recapture our radical tradition. That's what we need to do, Black people. We've got to do that. And we cannot do that standing on the side, just, you know, pessimistic about what we can do. We must have what my colleague, Dr. Molefe, a scientist, said, a victorious consciousness. Believe, as we say, in Imani. Believe in our people, right? Our parents, our teachers, our leaders, and the righteousness and victory of our cause. The righteousness and victory of our cause. The righteousness and victory of our cause.
0: All right. 7 away from the top. Christian's on line 6. He's in Malibu. Christian, can you make it quick for us? Your question for Dr. Karanga. Is Christian there? I think Christian left us.
4: Yeah, I'm here. Can you hear me?
0: Oh, go ahead, yeah. Christian. I'm sorry.
4: Yeah, we have to vote these people out. Last week, Boyd Booker, Jasmine Crockett, all of them, the guy in charge of the Democrats, they all voted to send more money to Israel to kill people. We can't have that. We got to get rid of the old guard and put some new faces that are going to vote our interest. And that's what they're not doing now. They don't listen to us. They do what they want to do. That's the problem. We organized 7 million
0: right.
4: People
0: or more. Let's give him a chance to respond because we're racing the clock, Christian. I'm sorry about to cut you off. Dr. Karanga, what Christian just said.
2: Yeah, but I just repeat what I said before. We got to vote for a vision, a new vision of society in the world. We got to vote for the context we need after the election for our ongoing struggle. That's the answer to that. And we got to get away from personalities. That's why I told that brother about his saying, it's not just voting, it's who you vote for. No, it's not who you vote for. It's what you vote for. And what you vote for is your vision, your values, your views, your best views that represent the best of what it means to be African and human in the world. That's what we are voting for in the context for after this re-election.
0: Right. Mm-hmm. And Dr. Karanga, we're almost out of time. So tell us, how can folks get in touch with you? How can they follow you? How can they attend some of the conferences that you have online?
2: Yes. Go to our website, us-organization.com, and us-organization.com. If you go there, all the information you need will be there. And I want to say thanks so much, Carl. I know we're out of time, but this is our duty, to know our past and honor it, to engage our present and improve it, and to imagine a whole new future and to forge it in the most ethical, effective, and expansive way. Thank you so much for this opportunity to exchange with you.
0: All right. Asante, Dr. Milana Karanga. All right, family. That's it for the day. Class is dismissed. Thank you for making us part of your morning, though. We'll see you tomorrow morning. Stay strong. Stay positive. Please stay healthy. We'll see you right here in Baltimore on 1010 WLB and also in the DMV on 1450 WOL.

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1: This report is sponsored by Attorney Big Al, the law office of Richard Klein. Biggest thing that slows you down in D.C. and PG County is going to be roadwork on Pennsylvania Avenue southbound from Old Marlboro Pike to Dower House Road. That takes out a single right lane and right shoulder and puts traffic in the red in the area. Otherwise, it's only the remnants of rush hour that slows you down. Worst spot on the beltway right now is on the outlet from I-95 to Georgia, but that leaves everything else in PG County running free and clear. On the weather side, you can expect a mostly sunny day with light winds now higher than 5 miles an hour. Later on, expect that to shift to mostly cloudy with middling chances of thunderstorms, but that's all wrapped up in a high in the mid-80s. Car accident, hurt at work, Uber or Lyft accident, call Attorney Big Al. 1-800-HURT-123. Attorney Big Al is the law firm of Richard Klein. I'm Spencer Gaynor for News Talk 1450 AM WOL, where information is power.
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0: Hello, I'm your host, Dr. Valda Crowder, also known as Dr. V, board-certified emergency room physician committed to empowering you with life-saving health information. 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Today, we are going to talk about a very important topic, which is Bell's palsy and when your face will not cooperate. We've got two guests we're going to actually bring in. These are listeners that have actually experienced this. But before we get to that, I want to talk a little bit about Bell's palsy and what it is. So, you know, this can happen when you wake up and you look in the mirror and one side of your face just isn't listening to you anymore. It may be that you have a crooked smile, a droopy face, maybe your eye won't close, and it can be really, really terrifying. A lot of people actually wonder if they're having a stroke. So this scenario actually just played out in the headlines when an NBA All-Star player was diagnosed with Bell's palsy. And this is why we decided to actually talk about this today, because it really sort of spotlights this condition, and it sends thousands of people, rightfully so, to the emergency department every year, often in panic and with good reason. So today we're talking about Bell's palsy, what it is, and what the recovery really looks like from people that have actually had this diagnosis. If you want to join this conversation, the phone number to call in is 1-800-450-7876, 1-800-450-7876. So let's start off with what it is. So Bell's palsy is a sudden temporary weakness or paralysis of the muscles on one side of your face. And it is often caused by inflammation or swelling of your seventh cranial nerve. And the seventh cranial nerve is the cranial nerve that actually controls all of the muscles in your face that are responsible for your facial expressions, whether or not you're laughing or crying or opening up your mouth or closing your mouth. The seventh cranial nerve is the nerve that is actually responsible for that. It is the most common cause of facial paralysis, and while it can look alarming, most cases are not dangerous, and often they improve over time. What is important about Bell's palsy is that it mimics stroke. You cannot assume or tell the difference between a stroke and Bell's palsy. I tell people all the time, do not take any chances. Do not try to diagnose and determine whether or not you're having a stroke or Bell's palsy. Instead, just go to the emergency department and have them perform that evaluation. But when you look at it, facial drooping is actually part of what we call the FAST screening. And FAST screening is for a stroke. And it's FAST, F-A-S-T, because you need to go to the emergency department fast if you have any of these symptoms. And so the F stands for facial drooping. The A stands for arm weakness. The S stands for speech difficulty. And T stands for time to call 911 if you have any of these symptoms. And that's really, really important because there's a lot of treatments for a stroke now, that we can only actually treat people if they actually get to the emergency department within the correct amount of time. And usually that time window is pretty narrow. It's in the 4 to 5 hour range. And so it can be very, very, narrow. So let's talk a little bit more about Bell's palsy. If you go to the emergency department, they determine that you do not have a stroke and they diagnose you with Bell's palsy. What does that actually look like? So again, the signs and symptoms are very similar to a stroke. You can get sudden weakness and paralysis of one side of your face. It can happen suddenly. It can happen over hours. There can be drooping of the mouth and eyebrow. Sometimes you may have difficulty closing your eyelid. Some people actually experience drooling or change in taste or increased sensitivity to sound on the affected side. Some people also have pain around their jaw or ear, which can actually precede the facial weakness. In rare cases, both sides of the face can be affected. So why does this actually happen? So the facial nerve in your face actually travels through a very narrow bony canal on its way to innervating the muscles of your face. And when that nerve becomes inflamed, it can become inflamed related to a viral infection. It swells and it gets compressed inside of that narrow bony canal. That compression then interrupts the electrical signals traveling to the brain and to the facial muscles, which is why you actually then get the weakness. Because the nerve isn't severed, just compressed and irritated, the signal often returns as the swelling goes down, which is why many people actually regain the function of their face. So Bell's palsy affects about 40 out of every 100,000 people every year in the United States, making it one of the most common causes of facial paralysis. 70% of the cases resolve completely without any treatment at all. Some people do require steroids or antiviral treatments, and that helps to actually improve the odds of recovery. About 10% of the cases actually have some lasting facial weakness. And that sometimes occurs when people don't get treatment or get delayed treatment. You're more likely to get recovery of your facial weakness the earlier you actually get treatment. Pregnant women, particularly in their third trimester, are also prone to this. So this condition is most common in all sorts of ages, but 15 to 45, with a slightly higher rate with folks that are over 65 years old. Again, the treatment is usually steroids within 72 hours, as well as possibly an antiviral. Alrighty, so we are going to go on to news you can use, but before that, to hear about today's topics or any topics that you have may have missed on this show, all of these shows are actually uploaded to our podcast. The podcast is called What the Health is Happening. What the Health is Happening is available on all streaming platforms, Apple Podcasts, Podbean, Audible, wherever you listen to your audiobooks or podcast, you will find What the Health is Happening, which is a rebroadcast of all of these shows. So you can get all of the information and the inside scoop on all sort of health matters and life-changing medical updates. 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If you'd like to join us, please email us at info@askdrv.us. That's info@askdrv.us. All right, news you can use. All right, NBA All-Star Joel Embiid. He was the one who was diagnosed with Bell's palsy, and it drew widespread attention, prompting physicians nationwide to field a surge of questions about facial paralysis. Family medicine doctors, neurologists have used the moment to remind the public that sudden facial weakness needs prompt medical evaluation, since it is sometimes a stroke, but it can also be Bell's palsy. And in order to tell the difference, it is really, really important that you call 911 and get into the emergency department. The other news you can use that I really want to, that I think people are really hearing about, and I believe is now beginning to hit Washington, D.C. and the metropolitan area, is cyclosporosis. This is the parasitic infection that is causing explosive diarrhea. People have actually tagged it to Taco Bell, but let me tell you, it's not just Taco Bell. It can be any restaurant. It can be in your home, right? So it is primarily with fresh lettuce, basil, cilantro, any sort of fresh greens that you are eating that are not cooked. You really want to make sure during this period of time that you give everything an extra wash. This actually leads to an explosive diarrhea that actually lasts for days. So you want to keep you and your family safe from that. All right. I want to introduce our guest. These are two listeners that emailed me that actually had both been affected by Bell's palsy. And I want to thank them for joining us today. We're going to talk to Linda first. Linda, are you on the line?
1: Yes, I am.
0: All righty. Thank you for sharing your story today, because I think this is really important for people to realize sort of what happens and what this looks like. So what happened with you?
1: It was a busy time at work. I was working 20 hours a day, and I felt my eye start to twitch in an uncontrollable way. That was on Wednesday in December, and then it kept twitching, and then it seemed to spread. But I have to say, the whole time, I never identified it as paralysis.
0: Okay.
1: I never felt any pain. I always imagined paralysis had some pain associated with it. I just didn't recognize it as paralysis. And then it spread.
0: So that's actually a really good distinction. Yeah. So when we say paralysis, we're talking about like the loss of function, like something going limp. So did the side of your, so paralysis usually is not associated with pain. So did the side of your face go limp?
1: Yes.
0: Yes.
1: My eye, and when it spread, so first it started kind of blinking uncontrollably, and then it went limp, and then it just spread, and it, by the time I finally went to seek treatment, my eye was limp and my mouth was limp. The whole side of my face was limp.
0: The whole side of your face was limp. Okay, all righty. And so you went to go seek treatment, and then did you go to the emergency department, or where did you go?
1: Well, at first, I was playing tennis with you.
0: Yes, that's true. That's true. And I was like, just so that everybody knows, I was like, what is going on over there? I know I play tennis well, but I shouldn't play. I don't think I hit the ball hard enough to make your face crooked.
1: And so I felt like if I was playing tennis, it couldn't be too bad. And I was doing the rest of my workout, so I thought it couldn't be too bad. But then you and some other people convinced me to seek treatment. You in particular, when you said that there was the 72-hour rule that, you know, is optimal for recovery. And
0: right.
1: That if I waited too long, that... Because I kept thinking, I should be able to recover on my own. I'm not in pain. It should be okay. And then finally, I went to Georgetown Emergency Room, where they were wonderful.
0: Good, good. And did you actually, were you placed on steroids and the typical treatment for Bell's palsy?
1: Yes. They were actually, it was very fast. I went in there and they, like you said, they started the stroke protocol.
0: Mm-hmm.
1: And I ended up seeing a remote doctor first because he was the fastest one, I think, who could see me. And the remote doctor went through a checklist and said, yes, it's Bell palsy. But then I saw, I think, four other doctors.
0: Right.
1: All making sure that I didn't have Bell's palsy. And I have to say, the wonderful thing that you did was at one point, one of the doctors asked if we wanted to proceed with the stroke protocol. And my friend who was with me said, yes, she was wonderful. And I said, I think this is a payment question. And so we decided to contact you. And you said, absolutely. Is a payment question. if several doctors have told you you have Bell's palsy, there is no way your insurance is going to pay for it. So do not continue with the stroke protocol. That usually bankrupts people. It seems like everyone's convinced it's Bell's palsy. Proceed with the Bell's palsy. So they put me on steroids and an antiviral for 10 days. And then I proceeded to go get additional treatment.
0: And did your face fully recover?
1: Actually, it was really interesting. It's about 95% now. I'm still within the 6-month window, but it's about 95%. When I get tired, the eye that first started to flicker, sometimes that will. And basically, I had a cold, and that seemed to affect my recovery, delay it a little bit in that period. And they told me to wear a mask as much as possible so I would not get a cold.
0: Good, good, good.
1: Lymphatic drainage massages helped, and yoga, face yoga, and acupuncture as you recommended.
0: Good.
1: Electro acupuncture also helped.
0: Good. Good. All right. So I'm glad you're like 95% of the way to recovery. Now, Leanne, I wanted you to actually come on the show as well, because you have had Bell's palsy more than once, correct?
2: That's correct, Albert. Yeah.
0: Yes. And so you have, how many times have you had Bell's palsy?
2: I've had it three times, in 2020, in 2023, and again in 2026.
0: Okay. And then did you go to the emergency department right away, or did you delay like Linda? Tell us a little bit about what happened when you woke up and saw that you had some paralysis on your face.
2: Yeah, the first time I was going to bed and I noticed my eye was swollen.
0: Okay.
2: But when I woke up the following morning, it was drooping and the face had started to droop. So I immediately went to the ER. I called the on-call doctor and, of course, got the clearance. And I went to George Washington ER, where they did a stroke protocol.
0: Right.
2: Because they needed to rule it out. But once they had ruled out stroke, they began to treat me for Bell's palsy.
0: Mm-hmm.
2: That was on the right side of my face. And then 3 years later, I had similar symptoms on the left side of my face. So I knew what to look for. And again, I called in. I got to the ER at Sibley, and they immediately began. They ruled out the stroke, of course, but then they began to treat me with steroids and antivirals.
0: Right.
2: The third time I was at a dentist appointment, my dentist said that she noticed facial drooping. I did not see or feel anything, but because she was so insistent and also contacting my on-call, checking in with you, I went to the nearest emergency department, got the stroke evaluation. They said, no, this is not stroke. We think this is Bell's again.
0: Right.
2: And it was on the other side again, on the right side. And so I did the run of both antivirals and steroids for the 10-day period.
0: Now, Linda talked about the fact that she was working a lot, and stress is one of the things that can really bring Bell's palsy on. Were you under any particular stress?
2: Oh, absolutely. The first two times I was working, well, the first time I was working in the government, the second time I was working in a global nonprofit. The third time I was laid off from the nonprofit, so I was under the stress of trying to find new work. So, yes, there was heavy stress going on in addition to other family medical problems that I was dealing with as well.
0: Yeah, and I think that's really important for people to actually realize that, you know, stress, whether or not it's work or family or personal, can really bring on Bell's palsy. Now, what about your recovery? What sort of things did you do to actually recover, and did you recover completely?
2: Yeah, I was very fortunate because I was able to get extensive outpatient treatment with specialists who only do facial paralysis work. So I had, in addition to the medication, had things like ultrasound to map the muscle functions, radiotherapy, laser therapy, and a lot of manual work. Plus, they trained me for exercises and facial recovery that I could do at home. So in the first two instances, I worked with them for several months. And in the third instance, my recovery was so immediate that the referring physician said that he did not see a need for additional PT beyond the run of the medication. So I'm like 99% recovered.
0: So that's interesting. So the last episode, which is probably the episode where we caught it the earliest, you caught it the earliest, that one was the one where you had your quickest recovery.
2: Yes, exactly.
0: Right.
2: And I think that because I was able to get to an emergency department within an hour, it was less than an hour from where I live, that I was very fortunate because I had notified the people I had worked with before. They said, go to the emergency room. And I had such amazing treatment because they were able to rule out the stroke right away.
0: Yeah, that's really important. Now, Linda, how long did your symptoms last for? I know you were a little bit more delayed in getting the diagnosis. How long did your symptoms last for before you had recovery?
2: Well,
0: I guess they're still there since you said I guess they're still there since you're 95%. But how long before you couldn't actually, you know, you could go out in public and not really notice it?
1: I never stopped going out in public. As a matter of fact, I thought I could live with it until a little girl did one of those, Mommy, what's wrong with her face? Mm. And I was like, oh, I guess not.
0: You thought it was mild until a child told you that it was not?
1: Yes. No, the child was frightened. Right. I realized, I was like, oh, my God. Okay. I would say the antiviral and probably the steroid, really. The steroids worked immediately. So I started to see relief within days of, my 10-day period of taking a lot of medication. And then within the first month, other people couldn't really tell. But then later on in the day when I got tired, you could kind of tell. It was weird. I definitely needed to go to bed early and get a lot of sleep.
0: Right. So a quick question. Did either of you adjust your lifestyle or your work schedule or how you manage stress as a result of this?
2: I recognize that I definitely had to get more sleep and more regular sleep. And also to kind of recognize when I was having a reaction to stress or excessive demands on my time. So I just had to start saying no a lot more.
0: Mm. What about you, Linda? Did you change your lifestyle or your schedule at all?
1: Oh, yes. As a matter of fact, I ended up making sure I'm 9 hours a night sleeper. I made sure that I was getting at least 7. But I really tried on the weekends to get 9. And then I cut back on almost everything.
0: When you say almost everything, you mean work hours?
1: Work hours, workouts, anything that I thought could stress my body, I pulled back on a lot of. And I did the more of a relaxation kind of workout. So, you know, more meditating, more yoga, face yoga especially, stuff like that. More massages, lymphatic drainage massages.
0: So let me ask you this. When you all told family members that you had Bell's palsy, did they know what it was? Or what were some of the reactions you got?
2: None of my people knew what was going on.
0: None of your folks, Leah, knew what was going on.
2: Well, actually, in my Buddhist network, I have been doing my daily practice for many years. There were actually 3 people who had also had Bell's palsy within the last couple of years. So those were the people that actually supported me and knew what was going on. But family and other friends, they thought, oh, did you have a stroke?
0: Right. That is the most common thing that you think about. Yes, absolutely. What about you, Linda?
1: My mother had diagnosed early on that I had Bell's palsy, so she knew. And then she would call me every day with, like, you should do face yoga, you should do this. She was the one who had a lot of ideas about, she knows how I feel about medication and, kind of not having a lot of it. My niece and nephew were probably the funniest. They both wanted to FaceTime me constantly and were like, do you look more like Justin Bieber?

0: a couple of times. Can you explain to people what that is?
1: You know, it's funny. I've done yoga for a long, long time, since I've been a child, for decades. And I had never done face yoga before. So I wasn't quite sure how that would be different than a massage. But it actually is. You try to stretch and contract your facial muscles. And because it had been in my eye, the acupuncturist that I'd gone to, she basically said, she described it, and a friend of mine who had been told by an optometrist, which one's the medical doctor? I can't believe I said
0: ophthalmologist.
1: That. Ophthalmologist.
0: Yes.
1: Yeah, ophthalmologist. Optometrist does glasses.
0: Yes. Yep.
1: So she'd been told by an ophthalmologist to do the close your eyes shut, so close your eyes shut really hard and then open them bright. So I had done that drill, constantly trying to exercise my eye muscles. And
0: Right. Sometimes
1: you kind of put a finger to where your nose bridge is to take a little of the slack around your eye so that it's a real muscular exercise.
0: Mm-hmm.
1: And then there's some other things you do with your cheek, like you kind of blow out air in kind of almost like babies do, if you say a lot of R's, like kind of like
0: right,
1: that.
0: Right.
1: So there were various exercises.
0: That gives us a great idea. So I want to really thank you guys for actually joining us today, because a lot of people haven't heard of Bell's palsy. They don't know what it is. I think it is really important. The take home message is you need to actually, you don't know if you're having a stroke or not. Get to the emergency department, see the physicians there, and allow them to actually really take a look at you and really decide. I want to thank you guys for joining me today. We're really committed to answering your most pressing questions here on the Ask Dr. V show. 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We will talk to you next week. Thank you.

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9: Ladies and gentlemen, welcome to another exciting episode of Mick Unplugged. And today's guest is an exceptional motivational speaker and advocate who has dedicated his life to empowering youth and communities. Overcoming significant challenges in his own life, he has become a voice of hope and inspiration for many. Please join me in welcoming my good friend, Mr. Roy Juarez Jr. Man, Roy, so one, again, honored to have you here. Man, your story is more than inspirational. Your story is so powerful. On the show, we talk about your because, that thing that really pushes you.
10: I really think my because is my siblings. That's it. Like they're the reasons why I fight as hard.

0: as I do. But when I started to fight for them and I started working with kids across the nation, I started to see all the other kids that reminded me of my siblings and my little brother and my little sister, especially.
1: Like, let's go back to how this started and what growing up was like for you and talking to the audience about that journey, not to talk to yourself, but to tell that story.
0: Yeah. I was invited to be a keynote speaker at a conference that I had snuck into when I was a homeless teenager. And I snuck into that conference to steal a meal. And I remember when I was the keynote, they invited me on stage. I'm standing at the podium and I remember glancing back to the very back of the room where I had sat as a homeless kid. And I said, man, if I could have just run to him, meaning my younger self, and tell him, don't give up. Life will get better, but you have to be here to see it. You're not going to believe that you're eventually going to be close to your mom again, that you're going to have nieces and nephews that you absolutely love, that you're going to see the things that you have seen. And I share that with kids because I also want them to know that what they're going through at that moment, there is a future. They have a future that belongs to them, not to their situation, that belongs to them, not to their family environment, not to their socioeconomic environment. It belongs to them, but they have to put in the work to get there. But they don't have to do it alone because there are people who believe in them and people want to help them get there. I became homeless officially at the age of 14. And I say officially because it all started when I was about 12. My parents were going through a very violent divorce, but 1 week my mom would take him back. The next week he would have to be gone. And so it got to the point that I started to defend my mother physically whenever I was always with her, always protecting her, always trying to be there to support her. So when my dad came home, I remember one time he said to her, you need to make a choice. Do you want your son or do you want me? Right. And I mean, that hurt, right? Cause I'm Roy Waters Jr. I carry his name. And I said, you know what, mom? I said, you don't have to make a choice. I'll leave. And I remember that in that one instant, calling this woman from the church. And I said, well, please come get me. Please come get me. Please come get me. It was Easter. And she's like, okay, I'll come get you. And I spend Easter with them. But what breaks my heart is when I think about my mom, I'm sure he left too. So she literally spent Easter alone. I left, he left. And so it was a constant going back and forth. And so one day my mom finally just said, you know what? Enough's enough. I want you out. Get out, get out. My dad was like, if I can't have you, no one's going to have you. So we had to go into hiding. And we started moving from home to home to home. And every time he would find us, we would have to take the sheets off our bed, put them on the floor, put our clothes in the middle, and we were gone every single time he found us. And around 14 years old is when I finally became homeless on my own. My mom had met a man and who was helping her. And he said, I'll help you come live with me. But the only catch was that he didn't want kids. And for the longest time, Mick, I thought that she just left us because she didn't want us. Fast forward many years later, after I'm an activist crossing the country, working all over the nation, I invite my mom to come with me to upstate New York. And she's with me and we're in a juvenile hall in upstate New York. And where I speak, I tell our story. And afterwards, we're all talking to me, the students, the probation officers. And one woman is talking to my mom behind me and I can hear her talking and I'm talking to a young girl, but I want to hear what's happening to my mom, make sure she's safe. And the lady said, how could you leave them? And she said something that kind of shifted everything in my perspective. She told that lady, you don't get it. You don't get it. He wanted me dead. If he would have found us, he might have killed all of us. If he would just find me, he's only going to kill me. So in her brokenness, her thought was getting rid of us was technically saving us.
1: Saving you.
0: Yeah. And that has changed everything. You know, parents are human. They make mistakes. They're growing up just as they have the same pains and fears and anxiety that even I have to this day. I personally don't have children. I can't even imagine what my mom was going through knowing that her high school sweetheart wanted her dead. And now she's having to care for five kids and can't do it. And then he gets her fired from her job. She now can't do it financially.
1: Talk about that emotion. So the emotion before you knew the real reason, right? The real because. Your mother's because was saving your life, right?
0: Absolutely.
1: But 14-year-old Roy didn't know that.
0: What was that emotion? Roy was lost.
1: Right.
0: He thought he was the common denominator because his grandparents didn't take him. They took his little sister, but they didn't take him. His aunts and uncles wouldn't take him. All the families that he lived in, he could only stay for a short while, whether it be a month in some lucky cases, whether it be a night in others. So I got to the point that I was like, you know what? The only common denominator is me. I must be bad. Something must be wrong with me because nobody wants me. And the sad thing is that this happens in a lot of our youth across the nation. And I have seen it firsthand. And I've learned that kids never stop loving their parents. It was never my parents' fault as a kid. It was me. Kids only stop loving themselves. And that's what's really sad. Because then they grow up with this idea that I'm not good enough. I don't deserve. Why should I even try hard? That future, that college isn't for kids like me.
1: And what was that like as a kid trying to create bonds of friendship with other kids? Or was it like you didn't want to attach to people because you never knew what stability was? Like, what
0: for
1: was
0: me,
1: that
0: I
1: like?
0: Think it was the opposite. I was so hungry for someone to love me that I attached to everyone and I became what everyone wanted me or needed me to be at that moment. So if I went to a new home, I now say that I like looked in an imaginary bag and asked, well, who do they want me to be? Because if I could become whoever or whatever in some cases, which is not good, what they want me to be, then that meant that I had a place to sleep one more night. I had food to eat one more day. If my baby brother, or my baby sister wanted to see me and this family would let them, I at least got to see my brother and sister for like one more night. And so I lost myself in this homelessness, in this process, in this bag full of different Roys to survive.
1: That is so deep and so uncommon, but common at the same time. And what I mean by that is uncommon because we don't get to hear these stories. And a lot of times when you're speaking to youth, they're not going to tell you everything that's really going on. But the common part is this is what's going on today still, absolutely, right? And as leaders, as adults, as leader of people and leaders of communities, it's our job to have those conversations, absolutely, to let people know that there are safe outlets. And so I applaud you for creating those safe outlets, brother.
0: Thank you. And I think that you touch on a really good point. Kids want to share, but they're scared to share. And the reason I say right. that is I loved my mom and I didn't want my mom to get in trouble. And I knew that if I would have spoken up, she probably would go to court and my brain was like, she's going to go to jail. And so my loyalty was still to my mother. I wasn't going to say anything.
1: Yeah.
0: It's not until you find a trusted adult that youth like myself will let you in to even help.
1: That's great, dude. So let's go to the hotel that you were sneaking into to get meals. So let's talk about that journey and the humbling of that, right? Like, absolutely. Continental breakfast. All right. I can go in here today. If I come in tomorrow, they may not know that I'm here or that I'm actually staying here. So walk us through that survival, dude.
0: Absolutely. Yeah. And thank you for those words, actually, survival. I think that when you grow up with a tough life, you learn lessons that can never be taught in a book. But if you can take your education and define those lessons, then there's no stopping you. Because education will not only change your life, but it will change the entire fabric of your family. And that's why education is so powerful. And at this point, I was very street smart. And so I saw this huge hotel, downtown Dallas, Texas. It's the Omni Hotel. And I thought, man, they got to have food in there, right? It's a beautiful, big, big hotel. So I walk in and I'm looking around. And sure enough, I saw this line of women about to go into this room. And I figured they're going to probably have some type of meeting. There's got to be food in there. So I hid my bag because I learned as a homeless kid, if I was invisible, I got to stay longer. I couldn't make any waves. If I was living in a home, I'm going to wash my dish. I'm going to clean your dishes. I'm going to cut your yard. Because the happier you are with me there, the longer you'll let me stay. Kids become invisible, but no child, no kid should ever have to be invisible, right? They have a voice and their voice matters and they have to learn how to use that voice. And it's up to us as the adults to help them learn how to use it effectively. And so I go in, I hide my bag. And sure enough, they open up these doors and all these women start to walk in and I walk right in there with them. And I go sit in the very far back corner so that no one would notice me. And as I sit there, some lady comes and she serves me and I thank her and I start to eat. Well, this woman comes out on stage and I don't really care what she has to say. Like I'm going to eat my meal and I'm going to leave. But when she's talking, her words, like I'm really listening to what she's saying. And she's talking about the way she grew up on the last street in Laredo, Texas to the border. And she grew up as an immigrant. Her parents were immigrants and how she was told that girls like her don't make it. But this woman grew to be the highest ranking Latina woman in the combat support field, the United States Army. She broke all kinds of records because her father taught her to ask, why not you? He said, why not you? You go ask the counselor who said you can't make it. Go ask her, why can't you make it? And as I sat there, I had my plate in front of me. And even though I was hungry, I wasn't even eating because I had a bigger hunger. And in my mind, I was like, well, why not me? Because I used to dream. Like, why can't I have my dreams? And so after that woman spoke, I walked up to her, to her table. I grabbed her card, went back out, grabbed my bag, made my way back to San Antonio because this was in Dallas. And I went back to San Antonio, where I'm from, and went straight to my best friend's aunt's house, a woman who had my baby brother. And I said, I need my baby brother back, because I thought I had a plan.
1: So I'm intrigued by the story because I know it. So what happens next? You thought you had a plan. So what happens next, man?
0: So my plan was I would, by the time I made it back to Miss Carmen's house to get baby Ray, the idea of me being able to have my future was gone. It was a little bit of hope from what I heard, and then it was gone. But I thought, he will have his. My baby brother will have his entire future. I'm going to give up my entire life. I will work 1, 2, 3 jobs. I'm going to put him on a bus. He's going to go to school, and all his dreams will come true. And so we had no, I mean, I'm a teenager, so we have nowhere to live. But my plan was, if I take him to this church I knew about when I was a kid that I attended with my mom, then maybe they'll help us and maybe they'll let us live in there. So we literally went, took the bus as far as it could. We walked the rest of the way. We sat on the front porch of that church and just waited for someone to show up, because I knew it was Wednesday if they were going to have service. And sure enough, the lead pastor shows up and she gets out and she recognizes me. She goes, Roy? I was like, hi, Pastor Doris. I said, can I talk to you? And she goes like, yeah, let me open the church. So we go inside the church and I plead my case. We have nowhere to live. I just need a place to live with my baby brother. I promise you, I will take care of everything. I will do the yard. I will clean it. It'll be ready for all your services. I just need a place to live. And she says, Roy, you can't live here. You can't live in this church. And for a second, I thought I had made the biggest mistake, because baby Ray had a roof over his head. And now he would be living with me on the street.
1: And then what happened to you and baby Ray?
0: Well, she said, you will live with us under one condition. And I was scared because everyone had a condition. Sometimes they were good. Sometimes it wasn't good. And so with all this anger, I was like, what do you want? And she says, Roy, calm down. Calm down. She says, all we want is that you go back to school. You can live in our home, but you will go back to school. And that's how I went back to high school. And then from high school, I graduated and took off to college.
1: Yes,
0: they
1: sir.
0: They kept me for 4 years. The only reason why I moved out of their house was because I decided to leave. Yeah. So they are my parents. They didn't legally adopt me, but they're my parents. So I have more than one set of parents.
1: Yeah.
0: And that's okay. Yeah. Because family's just not the love in your veins. Family is the love that's in your heart. That's family. We can choose family as well.
1: Yeah. So amazing, man. So amazing. And I know that the story of the speaker also comes full circle.
0: Right.
1: Because you met her later in life, right? Right.
0: Absolutely.
1: Yeah.
0: So tell us that. I'm in community college. I'm struggling. I'm not doing very well. I didn't have a good high school foundation, right? Yeah. So, if I'm going to be honest, one counselor said, I know what she was trying to help me, but she said, Roy, did you take algebra? I was like, nah, miss. Like I've never had it. She said, Roy, did you take algebra? And I was like, no, miss, I didn't. And she goes, okay, good. And so I get to college. I don't know anything. Yeah. So I ended up taking college algebra 5 times before I passed it, right? So I'm having to relearn everything. So I'm in community college and I'm working for the activities department on campus as a work study. And so the dean knows who I am. So she comes and she finds me and she goes, Roy. She goes, Roy, are you coming to our event tonight? I was like, nah, miss, I'm not going to come, right? And I'm walking away. And she's like, Roy, we have food. I'm like, miss, I'm just joking. I'm going to be there, right? Like, offer me food. I'm there, right?
1: Right.
0: And so I come. She goes, good. She goes, Roy, I want you to introduce our guest speaker. I'm like, yeah, who is it? And she said, her name is retired Lieutenant Colonel Consuelo Castillo Kickbush, which was the same woman who had 7 years earlier speaking in that hotel. Nobody knew my story because I was taught to be silent. You know, a lot of times we teach our kids to be silent without even realizing that's what we're doing. And it looks like, what are your grandparents going to think? What's the family going to think? That's a way to silence our kids. Or what happens at home stays at home. That is a lesson that teaches our kids to be silent and not communicate. And so I was taught, you know, don't talk about what happens. So nobody knew in my campus. And so that day I broke tradition. And as I stood there, Ms. Kickbush to my left, my dean was in there with my colleagues, my professors, other students. And I looked at her and I said, miss, you don't know me, miss. but I know you. And then I told the story. Yeah. And so she was crying. I was crying. 2 weeks later, I got invited to speak at her book signing. And then 2 weeks after, I got hired in her company. Amazing. It was supposed to be a 2-month internship, and it lasted for 2 years. And that's amazing. Where my life continued to change.
1: Yeah.
0: Because she mentored me. I started traveling with her, and she was just peeling layers like an onion to try to get to some of the core issues, because I had a lot of street inside of me.
1: But you used that, man.
0: Absolutely.
1: It fueled you.
0: Absolutely.
1: It fueled you. And now we have impact truth, right?
0: And if we don't invest in our kids, what I had is going to come out regardless.
1: Right.
0: The difference is it going to come out in something that's going to be productive, that's going to add to our communities? Is it going to add to our nation, or is it going to be something that's become destructive?
1: Yeah.
0: And so we want to help our kids see their value, understand, process, and heal from what they've gone through so they can be contributing members of society.
1: So impact truth, right?
0: So,
1: you're empowering youth now.
0: Yes.
1: And so talk to us about starting that.
0: Well,
1: and then obviously what it is and what you're doing.
0: Absolutely. Thank you. My intention was, I am going to get my degree. I'm going to go work in corporate America. I'm going to make a lot of money, and I'm never going to be homeless again, ever. Mm. I never wanted to have this life again. But I started taking a lot of psychology classes. And my psychology classes were mainly for me. Not to learn it, but trying to figure out what the heck happened to me, what the heck happened to my family. And it really taught me to separate the illness from the person. I love the person. I can help her with the illness. And that was my mom for me. And so I remember one day driving through the middle of the night before classes. It was like 3 o'clock in the morning. And I'm driving back to San Antonio from Abilene, Texas. Mm-hmm. And I want to get to her house before she leaves for work. Nice. And I leave her a rose on her car with a note. I turn around and I'm driving back to campus. When my phone rings and I look at it, and it's my mom, and I answer it, and she can barely speak because she's crying. She says, "How can you love me?" She said, "After everything I have done to you, how do you love me? You're my mom. You will always be my mom." See, life gets better if we choose to be the change.
1: Yeah.
0: So when I'm graduating college, this is my thought process now of I want to be better and not bitter. You know, I want to show my siblings that there's a better way, that we can undo some of the lessons we learned in our childhood and not pass them on to the next generation. So as I start to cross the stage, I start thinking, why me? Why do I get to make it? Why do I get to cross the stage when there's a 1.6 million kids just like me at that time? Now there's 2.1 million kids like me. We went in the wrong direction. I can't even tell you how. Yeah. And that is horrible. But at that time, I was like, why do I get this opportunity? So I said, you know what? Before I use my business degree and go work in corporate America, I need to give back. And I'll do it for 6 months. And I'm going to live out of my car, and I'm going to drive from LA to Jacksonville, Florida. And I'm going to speak for free at any shelter organization, any place that would open up their doors. And I'm going to find the kids. I'm going to tell them, don't give up. Life gets better. But you have to be here to see it. And I dubbed it the Homeless by Choice Tour because I was homeless again. But this time it was my choice, not my situation. Not my parents. It was my choice. And 3 months into it, I saw America through a lens that not very many people get to see. I saw how broken we are. And I said, I have to do more. So I decided that instead of crossing the country for 6 months, I would live out of my car and I would circle the entire nation. And I was going to give myself a goal to reach at least 100,000 kids. I ended up living in my car, out of my car for 2.5 years. No grants, no funders. A tour that ran me over $200,000. A money that I had to raise along the way, but I was able to reach over 108,000 kids. And then my phone has never stopped ringing.
1: Look at that. Perseverance, the power to keep going, but more importantly, the power to make an impact. Another pillar, another core value that I know that you believe in as well as me is the power of mentorship. And I believe for me, like that's my purpose now, right? It's to mentor, because I've had amazing mentors. Talk to us about what mentorship means to you.
0: So two things pop in my head. One, mentors, if you're going to be a mentor, whoever's listening, it's about them, not about you. You're there to help guide them and direct them. You're going to struggle with your mentee, especially if you find a kid like me. I'm going to push and push and push. Why? Because every person I have trusted has failed me. Every person. So I need to make sure that you're real. I need to make sure that you're, when you tell me you love me, you're not just saying it because you say it to all the kids you work with. You're not telling me that you're going to be there for me. I need to make sure you're really going to be there for me. And the moment that I believe you, I never want to let you go. When I got myself fired, so I'm going to state it that way. When I got myself fired from my mentor's company, I was so devastated that I did everything I needed to try to get back into her company. So she raised the bar even higher, and I met it because as the broken kid, I thought, will anyone ever love me again? Because I honestly felt that she did love me.
1: Yeah.
0: And so it caused me to work harder. Now, as a mentee, I think that it's our responsibility to honor our mentors' time, their energy, their wisdom, and what it took them to learn it as well.
1: Yeah.
0: And so it's a growing process, and not everyone you meet is meant to be your mentor. You have to connect and click with that person. So
1: that's right.
0: Yeah, mentorship will shave years off of hard work that you would have to do in your life to get you to the next level. But then you cannot forget once you get there to turn around and help the next generation up.
1: The insights that I get from mentors, I make sure that I'm always passing through.
0: Absolutely.
1: Because I never want my legacy to end with me, right? Like it would be very selfish of me to take the wisdom that I get from a Damon John, a Robert Irvine, a Roy Juarez Jr. It would be very selfish for me to take the wisdom that you give me and let it sit right here. Like it's all about the power of being able to take what Roy gives me and now help 5, 6, 7 thousand other kids or youths that went through what Roy and I went through, right? But now we can show them there is a path.
0: Absolutely. Right? Well, my thought is what would have happened to me if my parents had mentors? If my dad had a mentor and to show him how to deal with what he went through as a kid, to process it, to how to healthily release things. What would my mom have gone through? What would that situation have been like? You know, they're both great people. They were just broken.
1: Amazing, man. So we're about to go rapid fire. I wrote a few rapid fire questions out.
0: Okay.
1: So we're going rapid fire.
0: Oh, here we go.
1: Roy, the best stage moment you've had as a speaker?
0: Being at the few conference and speaking on the stage that I snuck into and heard. And by chance, or higher power, whatever you believe, mine is a higher power. My mentor, by chance, was speaking at a conference in the same city the day before. So this time she sat in the audience as I spoke.
1: I love it. What's the best way for someone to give back to youths today?
0: Find kids who need someone in their life. There are a lot of kids who may have houses, but we don't have homes. So how many homeless kids do we have in our cities?
1: For the parent that's listening right now, that's like, I'm Roy's mother. How do they have that conversation with their kid? What's some advice you'd give to that parent?
0: Kids don't care if you're perfect. They just want you there and they want you to love them, let them know you love them. And at the same time, get plugged into a school where they may be having a parent program or something so that you can learn from other parents. My dad is back in my life, my biological dad. It took 20 years to get him back in my life. I think that we're all chasers in life. We're all chasing something, a nicer title, a bigger house, you know, partner, whatever we're chasing. Yeah. My chase had always been to bring my family back together, not my parents married, separate, they're better. But I wanted to be able to be in a room with my family. And so when I wrote my book, Homeless by Choice, I put a dedication page to each person, including my biological father. And I said to my biological dad, actually, forgive me, I put to my dad, I hope we can build a healthy relationship before it's too late. I read the entire page, threw it on social media. His girlfriend saw it, showed him. He calls me. At the time you call my business line, it would go to my cell phone, right? Not anymore. And I answered it. And it was him. And I said, you dad? And he goes, yeah, it's me. I said, what do you want? He goes, I heard you wrote a book. I said, I did. He goes, I heard you put me in it. I said, I did. But like, I changed your name so you can't sue me, right? Just in case. Cause like, we don't have a relationship. He goes, that's not why I'm calling. So why are you calling? He goes, if you're serious about what you said, he goes, I'm ready. He goes, I'm so sorry. I will take the blame for everything. And I said, dad, I don't want you to take the blame, dad. I just wanted you to acknowledge what happened. I said, if you're serious, come to my book launch. It's next week in San Antonio. He showed up. So for the first time in over 20 something years, I'm on stage and I invited my siblings up first and then my mom and my stepdad. And I said, if he's willing, my biological dad join us. And he comes on stage. And for the first time, I have this picture of my entire family. It would not have been possible if it wasn't for my mentors, if it wasn't for education, if it wasn't for my faith, if it wasn't for forgiveness. You know, here's the final thought and something that I adopted and I own. If people can hate for no reason in this world, I can love for no reason. And I love the kids that I serve. I love my family. I love what I do. I don't have to even know these kids for us to love them. So as a community, we need to love more than hate. And I think that's desperately needed right now in this world.
1: You always give me something. And that right there was extremely powerful. So much. I'm going to restate that or re-say that. If you can hate for no reason, then you can love for no reason at all too. That was it right there.
0: If people hate for no reason. And it's stupid. We got to love for no reason. Let's switch it.
1: Where can people find the book first and foremost?
0: You can go two places. My name, RoyWattisJr.com or ImpactTruth.com, which is the name of my company. 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
1: Love you like a brother. Appreciate you. The words of wisdom, the mentorship that you're always providing. Most importantly, leading by example, man. Like I appreciate you for just being present.
0: Thank you. I do my best. I'm human, but I do my best.
1: And for all the viewers and listeners, remember your because is your superpower. Go unleash it.
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1: Ladies and gentlemen, welcome to another exciting episode of Mick Unplugged. And today we're joined by a transformational speaker, an amazing coach, and an author who's dedicated to helping people uncover their true selves. Please join me in welcoming my guy, Mr. Rocky Garza. Rocky, how are you doing today, brother?
13: Man, I'm doing wonderful, Mick. Thank you so much for having me on the show.
1: Rocky, man, been a huge fan of yours. Wanted to tell you personally, thank you for being the human being that you are. You do so much good for corporations. You do so much good in your community that you're an example. And I'll just be honest, man, like I like following your lead on the example that you set. So I just wanted to personally tell you, thank you, bro.
13: Thank you. Thank you. I really appreciate that, Mick. I think it's something I am learning and I probably will the rest of my life. Two things. Number one is to say thank you. I tend to not want to say thank you, not because I don't appreciate it, because what that means that I might acknowledge that it's true. And I think oftentimes in our lives, our hesitation to accept a compliment isn't because we don't believe it. It's because of we're the unknown that comes from what if we do. And I think the second part of that is, you know, it's been a work in progress, just like you. It's taken decades to try to really hone in on what is that. And I'm just now, probably now more than ever, which I hope I get to say this for the rest of my life. Just now feel like I'm really dialing into what it is I can bring to the world that I can do that allows me to stay in my lane, to trust my gut, to do those things while simultaneously creating environments for other people to do the exact same thing, and recognizing that the overlap of the Venn diagram is so small, if we'll stay in our lane, that we can create a picture collectively that we could never just do by ourselves.
1: One of the things that I appreciate about you is something that you said and alluded to that I'm going to ask you to elaborate on. What I heard you say essentially is success doesn't happen overnight. And the reason, and I'm just going to say it, these are the words of Mick and Mick only, so don't yell at Rocky for saying this, but the reason that most people don't get the success that they're supposed to get is because at some point they stop along the way. What Rocky has done, he never quits. Doesn't matter the highest of highs or the lowest of lows, you never quit, because that great win that you just had yesterday. And I don't know about you, Rocky, but I'm not in a spot where I can just like let last week's success be the end, because my legacy, not financially, my legacy depends on the work that I'm going to continue to do. And so I'd love for you to elaborate on that. Just success doesn't happen overnight, bro.
13: No. Well, and I think not only does success not happen overnight, but success is not a destination. Like, I think that's why most individuals stop. Or even you and I occasionally have the moment we think we should stop, or we think we might stop. Why? Well, because we are obsessed. And I say we, like collective human beings, in my experience, we are obsessed with the idea of arrival. That we think if we could get there, and if I can get there faster than you, then I could stop quicker than you, which means I could have more time to do what I want, because I don't do what I want now. Therefore, if I could get to the place I could do what I want, then I would finally have arrived. And so we call that success. And I think there's a moment where if we allow ourselves to note that, to your point, the only thing that I can guarantee that happens tomorrow within my capacity of human understanding is the sun's going to go down tonight, and it's probably going to come up tomorrow. And when we go to wake up tomorrow, everything you did today will either have been a block added to the home you are building, or it will have been a hammer to the block previously that will be gone. The reality of both what is possible and what is true is today. That's what present is. Present is all the possibilities of what could be and what is actually occurring. So I think if we can remove the idea of success from being singular, if we can remove it from destination, if we can remove it from the idea of this mountaintop, and if I could just get to that mountain, then the view there will be so great that will, you know, will be so great after that view and your Cliff Bar and your sandwich and the photo you take and the Instagram you did, you're going to walk down the mountain, my guy. You're going to go back to the valley, and life is lived in the valley, but the valley's not sexy. The day-to-day is not sexy.
1: Ladies and gentlemen, you're going to get a glimpse into the conversations that Rocky has, the methodologies that he teaches, the principles that he provides for those that are around him. Rocky, where did this start?
13: Love, let me be very clear when it started. Love my mom, love my dad, love my grandparents, love my family, aunts, uncles, cousins, everybody who was a part of the process. And, okay, A-N-D, it's a very powerful word, and. You can live a life where you have all of your material needs and recognize that there are many things in life that are missing. My parents got divorced when I was young, right before I turned 2. Never lived with my dad growing up. Love my dad. Have the best relationship with my dad today I've ever had. My mom's been married and divorced quite a few times, 4 or 5 times. So I went to 13 schools before I graduated high school. Most of those pre-seventh grade, because I moved in with my grandparents in seventh grade, and I actually went to the same junior high and the same high school. So all those schools are happening pre-seventh grade. You know, I didn't realize the term first day of school didn't mean first day at a school until seventh grade. I didn't realize it was a time of year. I thought it was a phrase that we use because this is our first day at this school, which I was always confused why that seemed to happen for everybody else only once. And it seemed to happen for me 2 or 3 times, right? And so I say all that again, this is not sad, not a sob story, not a woe is me. Like, I'm 41, been to a lot of therapy, have a lot of coaches. Like, I'm feeling okay today. And A-N-D, we're going to come back to that again. And, you know, where I sit today is both a result of every day stacked up over the last 41 years. And, you know, I think we all have a decision daily with work, with practice, not in isolation, we have a decision to say, will I make my past pain a mechanism to protect myself from people, or I use my past pain as a mechanism to propel myself in the direction of my purpose? And I think that's a question we have to ask her. That's a question I have to ask myself daily, today, daily. Been married 16 years, got a 9-year-old, got a 6-year-old, good friends, a great community, spent a lot of time, effort, and energy building friendships. And I have to ask myself daily, the guy that gets on Instagram every day and says, you got this, let's go, let's do it. I have to ask myself daily, Rocky, why did you not express to your feelings to your wife? Is it because you were trying to protect yourself because you're afraid if you're honest, she will leave like everyone else? Or are you going to express how you feel because you want to propel yourself in the direction of your purpose, which is to build a committed relationship with someone unlike anything you have ever physically witnessed in your own life? But that's a decision I have to make. That's a question I have to ask myself. No one else is responsible for that other than me. And so I think we look back, I look back on my life and go, why was it always so much easier to find value, worth, and fulfillment from strangers than it was from the people that I love most? Is that a problem with them, or is that a result of my inactivity and my inability to allow myself to be present and fully show up without having the fear that they were going to run away? And I think all of those are parts and pieces of the questions we sort of have to ask ourselves, at least me regularly. Maybe for somebody else, you only have to do it quarterly. I tend to have to do it daily to go, what are those things? And so as I look back over my life, I graduated high school. I was going to go play football. Then I realized like right before I graduated, like, I don't even like football. I'm about to go do this for 4 more years. This is a terrible idea. And so then through a slew of events, and I'm going to junior college for a couple of years, and I transferred to Texas A&M. I graduated from there. I went to a place out in East Texas called Sky Ranch. It's a summer camp for kids. And I worked there for 4 years. I came back to Dallas. I joined a pastoral staff at a church for about 4 years and did that. So I was in full-time ministry for about 8 years right out of college. Got offered a teaching pastor job in 2010. Big church, a few thousand people, said, hey, 26, one tattoo, faux hawk. You think your God's gift to people? Why don't you teach 25 weekends a year? And I said, why don't we not do that? Because that sounds like a bad idea. And so I said, no. They said, what do you want to do? And I said, of course, I want to be a wedding photographer. And that was more like, it was a hobby my wife and I had. She had just quit her job. We just got married, had an apartment, no debt, no kids, one dog. Let's start a business. Why not? This is pre-Instagram. This is pre-Pinterest, pre-personal branding. Like, we got so lucky. So we rode that wave, sort of our entrance into entrepreneurship. And then I started this business about 11 years ago. When we found out we were pregnant with our son. And, my wife said, if you could do anything for the rest of your life, what would you want to do? I would love to be a people expert. If I could marry my life experience, which is like the reality of what was, with 8 years of ministry, which is the reality of the deeply caring for the human being, for people. And at this point now, marry that with 15 or so years of entrepreneurship, or we'll call that business or commerce, right? If you could marry history and your past, and you could marry that with a deep care and desire for a human with the capacity to take that into the market to say, what then shall we do? If I could marry all those things together, if I could be an expert at anything, I'd want to be a people expert. How could I do that? And so a little over a decade ago, started coaching individuals and saying, hey, I had this business. Do you want one? They're like, oh, I'd love to have that. I was like, hey, I'll show you how. And inside, I'm like, how are we going to show them how? No, it's never going to work. And you fast forward a decade and you go, I get methodologies and identity mapping, the confidence method, and the influence appraisal, and all these sort of ways. And I think for me, what has helped me in all of that, Mick, is for me to say daily with my clients, and every time I get on stage, I start every keynote the same. If you leave today knowing more about me than you know about you, then I failed you. I'm not going home with you. You're going home with you. So buckle in, do the work, show up for yourself. I guarantee you can leave here with something that might actually change your life. Let's get going.
1: Rocky, I love that, bro. And I want to unplug, no pun intended, a few things there. So, the moving, the first day of school. Wow. Like that's so wild. And to hear it from that perspective, because we all had Rockies growing up. Right. Like we always had the kid that was here for the first part of the year and then not there the next part of the year. Maybe 3 years later, they're back for a little bit and then they're not there again. Did that make you sheltered? Did that make you, not that you didn't trust people, but it was more of, I don't need to get close because this is temporary. Right. Like, was that a rocky feeling?
13: Yeah. I realized about the age of 30. That I was very good at disclosure and very bad at vulnerability. Mm. I was very good at giving you what you thought was vulnerability, But for Rocky, it was simply disclosure. I could recount my story for the first probably 5 or 6, 7 years as a keynote speaker. No matter what keynote I gave, every keynote started the same. So I was born in 1983. I was born in Kansas. I only lived there for about a week. Came back to Dallas and I would recount my history because I felt like if I couldn't recount everything that occurred, I didn't have the credibility to be on a stage for you to hear what I had to say because I didn't think I had the credibility or expertise in my credentials and or my resume, right? I always joke I'm the only corporate keynote speaker that's never had a resume. Why? Well, because that wasn't my life. My resume is not the certifications I have. Not knocking a certification. They're wonderful. Your boy didn't have any. Why? Because I didn't know that was a thing for me to do at the time when I should have or could have done it because I was in survival mode. I was in disclosure mode. I was in tell the same thing you need to tell to make them go, man, that guy is open, while making sure you don't tell them anything because they will use it and they will get you. And so I think as the kid that moved around a bunch, a kid to go into school, like vulnerability now is my number one personal value. It's one of the values in our organization, our business, not because Rocky's an expert at it. Because if I don't do that, I know what life will become. Because if I'm not committed to saying I create the opportunity to see and be seen by others, I will make sure you don't see me and I will absolutely see you. And I've lived that life before and it was lonely and it was isolating. And as much as people in my life loved me and cared for me, it wasn't until I got married and had my own children that I was at the same house for Christmas more than 1 year in a row. There was no such thing as tradition. There was no such thing as a space where you belonged. You just went where you were allowed.
1: One of the things I probably appreciate the most is the last thing that you were talking about in the first part of the story, which is, again, I'm going to interpret this. You went from vision to action to business. So you just said, I'm going to go do it, right? Like you and your wife, hey, I'm going to go start this business. You could have easily college degree, go work for someone, right? Go build up the skill. But the mentality that Rocky Garza has is, hey, I am the opportunity. So let's talk about that. How do you take vision and then put it into action?
13: Yeah, great question. Number one, and some of you are not going to like this answer. You start by recognizing that you're probably not the person that has the vision. So let's throw out a number, right? In your area, there's 100 businesses. Let's say every one of those businesses at minimum, which we know is crazy, has 100 employees, right? So that's 10,000 people that are employed within 100 businesses. So out of 10,000, 100 of those are asked to be the visionary. You may not be the visionary. So the reason that you are stuck in inactivity is because you are attempting to be something that you were never made and designed to be because you think it will be sexier for you to be the person that has the vision. But out of 100 companies, and there's 100 employees, 99 of those are executors, integrators is what their job is. And for whatever reason, there is a singular, maybe two if we're getting wild, people who have a vision and their job is to empower and equip people to take said vision and then go execute it because they don't know how. Now, the difference between you and I in those instances is that we chose the path of most resistance, which was let's be visionaries and then figure out how in the world we're going to make it happen until we can make enough money to pay somebody else to actually do it for us because we realize we don't know what we're doing. And so that's just a part of what we would call entrepreneurship, right? Now, we chose the path of most resistance. So for most leaders, it's identifying, why don't I back up a second? What is the path for you of least resistance? It is to let go of the mentality that you think you are supposed to carry a vision and discover how can you use your unique gifts and skills to execute the vision. Even inside your own organization, my job today is to take the vision we have to best highest use of Rocky's time and everything else somebody else should be doing. Not because I'm selfish, not because I'm arrogant, not because, oh, I think I'm somebody that I don't have to. You don't want me to be in charge of the schedule. You don't want me to plan the curriculum. You don't want me to create the most dynamic booklet we're going to need to really get you. You wouldn't get one. We wouldn't have a booklet. That's a bad use of my time because I'm not good at it. So I think for leaders to take a step back, number one, you don't own the vision. Now, if you're listening, you're a business owner and you do own the vision, you should ask yourself this question. Am I actually a visionary or do I just have a good idea? Two very different things. I know a lot of integrators who have great ideas, but they're not visionaries. An idea is something that we haven't done yet that's going to solve a problem. A vision is something that most people can't see that changes a generation. Which of those spaces do we want to be in? Not good or bad, not right or wrong. One is not better. One is not worse. What does it make you more valuable? One doesn't make you. Don't put yourself on a chart comparing yourself apples to fish. It doesn't work.
1: Those that aren't going where they need to go. It's because you have a title, and that title usually is CEO, founder, president, insert the highest level for your company. You're not the visionary and you don't allow others to be that. The head of a certain department with a very nice title is not a visionary, but because of the title, they feel like that's their responsibility. But because you won't let that go and you feel like if it's not your idea, I love that you broke down the difference between idea and vision. Because it's not your idea, you're never going to let said employee or said vision happen. The biggest reason that most companies don't grow is because of that. You hold the title, but then you also hold all the cards and you won't play the hand.
13: I want you to imagine if you're a leader currently and ask yourself if visionary and integrator rubs the wrong chord with you and you're thinking, don't tell me what I am, what I'm not. Let's give it an analogy sense because we all like a good analogy. CEO has a vision. Let's say they in fact are the visionary. Wonderful. CEO gets together with all their SLT, ELT, vice presidents, whatever your company calls it. And he casts the vision. Here's what I'm thinking. Here's what we're doing. Now, in that environment, that visionary is tasking all of you in that room to become architects. Go to your unique departments. Go to your areas and draw, create, show them the plan. I'm talking CAD renderings, electrical, plumbing, where it goes, how it stays up, what's the foundational aspect. You've been given the vision, but your job in operations and sales and management and HR and people in training development, your job is to go architect now the drawing for your people to execute on so that they can then go and say, let me get the plugs. Let me get the wire. Let me go find the electricians. But here's where it breaks down. You walk away from that meeting and you say, I'm now going to go to my team and I'm going to go be the designer. And I'm going to see if they can become the architect. Yet we've created a system of accountability, whether you're in Rockefeller Habits, you're in EOS, you're in pick whatever it is, the systematic way that you're going, you're approaching your business. Many of us, number one, aren't the visionary to begin with, and we're trying to cast vision, it doesn't work. Let's assume that you are. I'm going to ask you to go ask your key leaders, the top 5, 6, 7 people in your circle. Are they leaving your office and trying to go be the designer next? Or are they leaving your office to go do their job, which is to go be the architect? I guarantee you, if you will skip that layer and go to your senior director level and ask them if their leaders are coming to them with plans or with thoughts, 90% of the time, if you have a problematic organization and you're not growing the way you think, it's because your leaders leave the meeting with you. They go into a meeting and they take your plan, your dreams, they turn it into their own dreams in their own way. They're not actually building plans. So your directors have no idea what to do. And the lack of communication, the lack of lateral leadership, and so on. So I could not agree with you more that we want to hold the cards because we think it's going to make us important when we have to ask ourselves, are we willing to play the hand because ultimately we're trying to win the game?
1: How important is creating a winning culture for an organization? Again, these are the words of Mick and Mick only. I see so many times where it's on to the next project, on to the next task, on to the next problem. And as entrepreneurs, we get in that grind because that's who we are. But remember, everyone on your team isn't an entrepreneur. That's why they work with you, right? So I learned early on to celebrate wins for my team. Even if I'm not a person, like honestly, I don't need to celebrate a win. Like my thing is, if I'm in the game, I'm supposed to win. However, the game isn't about me. The win is never about me. And so if I didn't celebrate that and create winning cultures and create even small situations where people can get the confidence to win, right? Like I personally think that's problem number two with most businesses. Again, I don't care the size. I can go to another Fortune 5 company where the mentality is on to the next one. But the companies that celebrate small success usually have a much better culture.
13: Yeah, totally. Let's go back to our phrase earlier. Culture is not what you pontificate. It's what you tolerate. That's Rocky's fancy word because I like rhyming. Culture is not what you say it is. It's what behavior you allow. Now, I think in order for us to sort of go to that place, let's redefine the definition of tolerance, meaning what do we tolerate? Because I think oftentimes we default to tolerance is the lowest, least common denominator. What will I tolerate? That's the least amount of effort. Well, as long as you I've never been inside a thriving organization. And I'm not talking about just top line revenue. I'm saying thriving culturally, community driven, giving back. People want to be there, a low attrition, high retention. Pick a category that we want to say we measure a company's success. I've never been to one that was doing that, where what they tolerated was the bare minimum. What they tolerated was excellence. Is celebration tolerated, or is celebration the level of tolerance by which we expect? See, I think we need to take the same word and it's the way we use it to go, we don't tolerate that, or we only tolerate. Oh, wait, all of a sudden, one just became terrible and negative and the other one just became empowering. Hey, just so you know, we're an organization that we absolutely tolerate celebration. We tolerate excellence. We tolerate meeting our metrics. We tolerate daily behavior, daily activity. We only tolerate you being on time. That's what we do here. We expect you to join us in that because this is not just who we say we are. You should be able to tell by the actions of people in our organization. This is exactly what we do. And so I think so often in times, to your point, we go to places and we go on to the next one. Let's get to the next thing. All right. We crush that project. What's the next project we have to do? And in all of that, I'm not wanting to slow us down at all. I love a good metric, a KPI. What gets measured gets accomplished. I mean, we've heard a million times. You can go see 1,000 memes on today. We understand that. And A-N-D, not but, get rid of that word. A-N-D is the third or fourth time I've spelled that word out for us today. If you're listening, hope you caught on here. And do I check the box of tucking my kids in bed because they have to go to sleep? Or do I only tolerate the behavior in myself that is to lay in bed with my son? To tell him how proud I am, to remind him that his father loves him. And no matter what happens, dad is always going to be in your corner because that's the behavior for myself that I will tolerate nothing less. One of those says, good night, son, go to bed. One says, this is the level by which I operate because I will tolerate nothing less in my life. And I use an example about kids or family or wherever you are in your life, because I find we so often, especially as coaches, especially as speakers who spend a lot of our time in the business space, we are so quick to use a business example that is forgotten. But if you can use a personal example, it will almost always translate into business. Because I can tell you what I think about most days, not business. What's the behavior you tolerate when you wake up? What's the behavior you tolerate when you go to bed?
1: Man, Rocky, could talk to you forever in a day, as you know. Last question I want to ask you, actually there's two, but the first one is the importance of self-awareness. You're one of the most self-aware people that I know. And I always tell people you can't be relatable with others if you're not self-aware. How important has that been for you? And more importantly, how important should it be for others?
13: I think it is paramount of importance to be self-aware, because that allows us to, when we are aware of ourself, we will reflect others back on us and assume it's about us. That makes you relatable, right? Like we'll go forward and we'll do a little theory we have called the upside down. When I am self-aware, it means I'm aware of myself, meaning I can go into an environment with another human being and I can be exponentially more aware of you and what is unique and specific and distinct to you, not what is a reflection of my own fear. So when I know that I am confident in me, I can see you for you, no pun intended. I don't have my glasses on today, but I can see you through your glasses. Where we lack self awareness, though, we view everything through our glasses. And so every action was about me. Everything you said was about me. Every decision you made was about me. The issues you have is because you're unaware of yourself and you think it's their fault, right? And so self-awareness is not, I think currently it's not deemed, I don't deem it as valuable and important, so that I can sit in a room and look in a mirror and go, yeah, that's me. I mean, that's a component of it. I want to be able to look in a mirror and recognize myself. Yes, but I want to be able to get in front of you and look at you and recognize you, not see it as a reflection of me. And I think that self-awareness really asks us to, let's make it really simple. Just ask yourself, you're listening, ask yourself this question. Do you spend more time at the window or do you spend more time in the mirror? And most of us spend more time looking out the window, trying to find the reflection of anything valuable and hope that it was us, because we haven't been willing to get in front of the mirror to say actually what it is.
1: Love it. Love it, man. Last question for you. What is Rocky's because? What's that deeper purpose that's deeper than your why?
13: Yeah. I have, and probably will up until this point, spent my life discovering Who am I? Why does it matter? And is it of any importance? Am I unique? Has anybody decided that uniqueness was valuable? And can I do anything with that uniqueness? On repeat, again and again, yeah, and again and again and again. Over the last 40 plus years or so, I have begun to realize the answer to that is yes. I am unique. Not better, not worse, not actually even on a scale related to any other human being. There is no one in the world like me. And And I am equally valuable to every other person on earth. And they are as equally valuable to me. If I can utilize

0: and see that they are unique, to remind them that it is good, not just true. That's confirmation, good affirmation, and allow them to take any step towards creating good in the world because of how they were made, designed, and created. That's a really, really good use of my time. And that starts with my kids. That starts with my wife. That starts with me. And if by chance I get to do that professionally, what an incredible life I have lived.
1: Ladies and gentlemen, he has been Rocky Garza. Rocky, brother, I appreciate you more than you know. Where can people follow, find you? What's new that Rocky has coming up or going out?
0: Yeah, no, absolutely. You can follow me on we're on all platforms, Instagram, Facebook, TikTok, LinkedIn, YouTube. It's just at Rocky Garza. Look for the bald guy with big eyebrows. There's not a lot of Rockies out there that look like me and Mick. So find us. We'll be out there in that space. And then if you're looking to just how you can get engaged in what we're doing outside of just a regular follow, you can go to rockygarza.com/confidence. 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You can check out our next upcoming event. 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You can register, grab your seat there. We'd love to have you. Where we walk through what it looks like to lead without losing yourself. And we go through that on a monthly basis, free of charge to you. And we'd love to have you at that with us. 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
1: We need to make that happen. So much so, Rocky, I'm going to go on and choose one that I'm actually going to attend. And maybe I'll invite a couple of people to come with me. So if you want to go with me to a Rocky Garza event, live and in person with the man, the myth, the legend, Rocky Garza himself, message me, Rocky Garza, and I'm going to select two people and we're going. How about that?
0: Let's Rocky? Go. Man, I'd love that, man. I'd be honored. I'd be honored.
1: No, I'm going to be the honored one. Like, that's going to happen. That is totally going to happen. Rocky, appreciate you, man. I'm going to reach out in the morning and make sure your knees feel good. Your Achilles
0: Thank
1: is still
0: you.
1: Intact.
0: Thank you.
1: Because,
0: yeah,
1: you know, I did that same thing and I tore an Achilles and I was like, okay, I'm not 25 anymore.
0: That's right. That's right. Well, I'm just going to keep playing and remind myself that I'm also not 25. So your boy's not trying to do anything fancy. I'm going to go with the easy layup or the nice free throw shot outside of that. Hey, I'll get to the end of the court when I get there.
1: That's what you say. And then you're going to get challenged. You're going to feel good, right? You're like, oh, I got the juice. I know. Got it. And then
0: That's right. That's right. I'll just keep my mind. Hey, Rocky, you got no juice, my boy. You got no juice. Just be a human. Just do that instead.
1: Rocky, I love you, brother. It means
0: Appreciate
1: the world
0: you,
1: to have you. Great
0: Thank you so much.
1: Today.
0: Thank you. Appreciate
1: you got it.
0: It.
1: For all the viewers and listeners, remember, your because is your superpower. Go unleash it.
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1: Ladies and gentlemen, welcome to another exciting episode of Mick Unplugged. And today we have a dynamic force in the sports industry. He's a former Marine and Army veteran. He's a current NFL agent and the founder of Forever Athlete Management. With a relentless drive and commitment to excellence, he represents top-tier athletes, guiding them to success on and off the field. Please welcome my guy, someone who's turned into one of my best friends in the world, the tenacious, the visionary, the dedicated, Mr. Damian Knight. Damian, how you doing, brother?
7: Man, I'm good. Thank you for having me on today.
1: Dude, I appreciate the human being that you are. Like, I've learned so much about you, like obviously through social, following your path, but then just, you're just an overall great dude, man. And like, I just appreciate you for being the dude that you are. I want to start with your military background.
7: I wouldn't trade it for anything else, right? It taught me a lot of lessons. I joined super young. Like, I graduated high school at 16 years old, thought the military was my way out. You know, I had to get out of town. So joined the Marine Corps and early on got identified to be part of this like nuclear reaction team where, you know, I had to go through this big selection and everything was super, a lot of red tape to get into, like realistically, right? Made me grow up really quick, especially for a 17-year-old kid, you know, and then very quickly was put in charge of people and assets and seeing

0: things that people only see in movies. And it was awesome. I feel like it made me mature a lot quicker than my peers. You know, I would go back home on leave and I'm 18 years old telling people to be careful and be responsible and this and that. And all they're thinking about is the party on Friday night or whatever's next. So I made a lot of really good friends, lifelong connections there at my first duty station in South Georgia. And then I had a couple options of where to go after. And California popped up as one. And I was like, man, I've never been more west of like Mississippi at this point in my life. So I was like, let's do it, man. Jumped in, ended up getting stationed in 29 Palms, California. I always told people it's in the middle of nowhere, but in the middle of everything. You know, everything in life is what you make of it. And I was about 2 hours from Vegas, 2.5 hours from LA, 2.5 hours from San Diego. So if you wanted to do something, you were in the prime location. You know, one thing that I did early on was take in a lot of guidance and leadership from everyone. I just wanted to learn. I volunteered for literally everything, even the things that going back, I wish I wouldn't have volunteered for. I learned a lot and was able to develop myself as like kind of a servant leader. And that's something that I transition into this NFL space of like, how can I best lead these high level athletes that they don't always have it all together, right? So they need that mentorship and that guidance and that what's next planning. And that's what I feel the military was able to help me really transition into the space.
1: I appreciate that so much, man. Like I said, you know, I'm definitely thankful for the service that you put in. And more importantly, the servant leadership that you have, right? To not let it stop there. But I want to unpack something you just said, man. So you graduated at 16?
0: I had a mission. My mission was to get out of town, right? So I went to my guidance counselor my junior year of high school, and I was like, how do I get out of here? And they're like, well, if you want to, you could take night school, right? So I was going to school normal, like 9 to 4 o'clock every day, whatever it was. And then I would go work. I had a job. I was working at Zaxby's. I was working there from about 5 to 8 every day. And then I would leave there and go to the technical college in town and take school with adults that were trying to get their GEDs. I was taking like a couple extra English classes and math classes just to check the boxes. And I ended up graduating with like a 2.7 GPA, but I got out of there, man. It was a super busy senior year. You know, everybody has these stories of their senior year, how wild and crazy it was, man. Mine was, I started grinding right away. I was trying to get out of town.
1: All right. So now let's fast forward to you're now officially out of the military. What led you to the path of sports agency life?
0: There was like multiple things that kind of led me into this path. And, you know, I got out of the Marine Corps, didn't know what I wanted to do with my life, but I knew how to shoot guns, right? So I started working at these gun ranges and at gun stores, just trying to make it make sense. After about 4 or 5 months, I was like, man, I need to be back in the military in some capacity. So I joined the Florida Army National Guard to try to become a Green Beret, actually. I went through this thing called a Special Forces Readiness Evaluation, where I actually got selected through this process to be able to continue training. And then I started college kind of simultaneously, definitely bit off a little more than I could chew. It was great, man. I started playing rugby in college, doing all this stuff. I was in probably the best shape of my life, trying to do all these things at one time. And I remember I was working at a gun store. I ended up meeting an athlete who played for the Jacksonville Jaguars, who's now actually one of my best friends. And I just kind of seen how he was treated by agents along the way and kind of like forgotten about here and there. And it reminded me of the military and all those times where I was forgotten about or kind of treated like a number when I knew like, hey man, I'm the guy. Like, why are you treating me like a number? You know? Yeah. And so I wanted to take that and apply it, you know, hey, how can I help these guys? You know, during COVID, I went and I was actually a contractor for the Department of State as a sniper. There was nothing else to do. The world was shut down. So let me go make some money. And I did that for a while. I actually got stuck in Afghanistan because flights quit happening. I was supposed to be there for 3 months, ended up being there for like 7.5, 8 months. Came back, met my wife. After that, man, she kind of convinced me to start my first business doing security consulting and teaching people to shoot. And obviously it was easy. It was a lot of fun. I was able to do all the stuff I liked from the military, but leave all the stuff I hated behind. And ended up teaching like a handful of NFL players. It started becoming a trend. It wasn't just one NFL player who would complain about their agent. It was, you know, this guy and this guy, or maybe they wouldn't complain directly, but they'd be like, hey man, this guy's tripping, you know, like he's got to figure this out. And I'd be like, you know, just kind of take notes. I didn't really ask many questions. I was just taking notes. And finally asked one of my friends, like, hey, do you think I should do this? He was like, oh, 100%, man, you kill it. And I was like, all right, when you hear that from someone in the space, you just got to, you know, Jesus, take the wheel. You got to do it, man.
1: Yeah.
0: And so talked to my wife about that too. It was a really big decision. And she was like, yeah, you can do anything you put your mind to. She's a rock star, man. Like without her, who knows where I'd be. And I went back to school, got my master's degree, and, you know, went through the process to become an agent, which I did not do nearly enough research for.
1: Tell us about that process. What is that process like?
0: You have to have a master's degree or better, like a terminal degree. So like a lawyer, doctor, or something of that nature. And then you go through this application process, which opens up every January. And they make it sound like it's just a normal job application. You know, you pay your fee and that's it. But then you open it up and it's like 160 pages. And you're like, what am I getting myself into? I feel like I was back in the military about to try to go for top secret security clearance. You know, you fill this thing out and it's asking you for references and everything you did. And a lot of jobs I've had, I've like let people know like, hey, I'm going to put you down as a reference. There was no way in my head I thought the NFL was going to reach out to every single reference I put down. And I started getting called from Marines that I hadn't talked to in 10 years. They were like, hey, bro, why did the NFL just call me? And I was like, oh, no. So I started like backtracking, trying to get everybody up and let them know. Anyways, you do this application in January. It's due by February. And then they go like radio silent. You don't hear anything from them at all until about May. And then all of a sudden they're like, hey, man, congratulations, you're eligible to take the test. And they send you, you have all these materials that are sent to you. And I remember looking at it through the same lens I did in the military, which is when I was given information, I would just memorize it.
1: Yeah.
0: But this was like 700 pages and I had 2 months and I was like, oh no, I can't memorize this. And I thought I was going to, I told my wife, I was like, I'm gonna sit right here every night when the kids go to bed, I'm gonna memorize a couple pages. And I opened it up and I closed it right back and I slid it aside. I was like, you know what? We have a seminar in a couple months. They'll teach me everything I need to know. I just trusted the process, man. And I really didn't open the book at all until I went to that 5-day seminar. And you go to the seminar and, you know, they're teaching you so much information. So basically you go to the seminar like 7 or 8 every morning until about 5 PM. And then what I was doing from 5:30 PM until midnight was studying all the information they just taught us. And I did that for 5 days. On the 6th day, you take the test. I was hearing all these horror stories about people, because if you fail it the first time, you can take it again in a year. Fail it the second time, you have to come back in 5 years. I'm hearing horror stories. There was a lady in our class who's like, this is my 4th time taking the test. You know, and I'm no mathematician, but I'm over here crunching the numbers.
1: That's a life journey right there, right?
0: And I was like, what do you do for a living? She's like, I'm an attorney. And I was like, oh no. I was like, if an attorney can't pass this, and this is like a very law heavy book, I was like, this is a wrap. I remember I called my wife after the test, because the biggest thing people tell you is they time out. They lose track of time because the questions are too dense. You have basically 3 minutes a question. You know, when I did my average time at the end of this, I finished it in about 40 seconds a question. And I called my wife and I was like, hey, I finished. And she was like, oh no, how was it? And I was like, I definitely failed. Like, there's no way I finished that quickly and people are struggling with time unless I misinterpreted every single question. And I really think the thing that helped me the most is that I wasn't an attorney. So I didn't read too deeply into every single question. And like, I'm very good at, for my time in the military, they give you a mission and you have to sift through a lot of BS, you know, to find out what you actually have to do as a unit. So it's the same thing. I just went through and it may be a 1,000 word question that you're only looking for 8 words, you know? And so like, I'm pretty good at skimming that and finding what I needed. And you take this test in July and you don't even find out. Again, it goes silent until October. So I finally got the call in October that I passed and hit the ground running, man. Never look back.
1: I love that, man. I love what you just said about, you know, you just answered the question. And that, to me, that correlates in life too, because a lot of times people, I think they feel like they need to give you more words than are actually needed, or they need to paint a picture that isn't there. But most of the time, we just want the answer, right? Like, I don't need Damien to talk to me for 20 minutes when he could have just said 5 words and I could have got to where I'm going, right? And I think that's where people miss, and especially leaders. Sometimes your team just needs the answer. Sometimes they just need the vision. Sometimes they just need to say, hey, we're going over here, so that they know, all right, we're going over there.
0: Correct.
1: So going back to that test really quick, like, what's, for the common person, what's something on that test, without like going through a question, but what's something that as a sports agent, you have to know that most people don't think that you have to know, or a rule that you have?
0: You know, like, one thing that people probably don't associate with sports agents having to know is like the benefits, like health benefits that players get, right? So obviously you expect us to know money. You expect us to know contract values, that kind of thing, because that's negotiation. But what we also have to know is, if a player gets hurt because of an injury, how do you guide them through that process, right? What does their medical recovery look like? It's not always as easy as the player is going to get helped by the team. They could get released by the team and need 1, 2, 3 opinions, go on workman's comp. Now we have to navigate that state's workman's comp on top of the NFL's processes.
1: Talk to us about getting your first couple of clients. Like, I know you had some friends that asked for advice and this and that, but then when ink has to go to paper, it becomes a little bit different. Right?
0: 100%. Part of my initial thought process was like, hey, I know all these guys. and they're coming up on contract years and they trust me, like we're boys, they're about to sign with me. This is going to be awesome. It's going to be a slam dunk. And that was just not the case. I go through, I become an agent. I'm texting all my friends like, hey man, I made it. And they're like, cool. Like, are you going to work for a big agency? And I was like, well, you know, I reached out to a couple and I'm not going to name them, but like their morals and ethics just didn't align with mine. Right. Mm. So for that reason, I actually met someone else through the process of becoming an agent. We started our own agency together. Right. So I have a business partner in this whole thing, Jeffrey Poe. I was like, nah, man, I'm going to do my own thing. And almost every player would be like, oh, that's bold. And I'd be like, oh, what do you mean? They're like, well, how about I make a call and you can work with my agent? And I'm like, oh man, like what am I getting my hands into? You know, I'm like, no, man, I trust myself. I know the process. Like I'm going to kill it. None of those players signed with me, but I will say that those players would check in on me through the process. They'd ask me, they'd, you know, tell me about certain athletes that maybe aren't even in the NFL. They never made it, but it was their friend. So they could kind of connect me with them. But largely, man, connecting with these athletes, it's like online dating. You're sliding into DMs. You watch. So, you know, The Office now is, you know, Saturday watching a football game. And then you see a player who looks flashy and fast and you look up his stats and then you turn around and you read every report that's ever been written. And then you find him on Instagram and you go, hey man, you looked really good on Saturday. You know, like I love the way that you attacked the ball. Would you like to talk? You know, and it's like, Right. It's really hit or miss. And obviously it's a little bit more in depth than that, but that's really what it feels like. You'll have players that, you know, they leave you on read and it kind of hurts your heart a little bit. You're like, man, I thought I put a lot into that message. And then you have players that'll immediately hit you back, or you have players that'll never, ever even open the message because they have so many followers, you get lost in the mix. You know, I got really fortunate. I guess it's a mixture of being fortunate and having a drive that a lot of other people don't. Last year, October came around and they're like, hey, this counts as one of your years, you know, being certified. You only have 3 years to sign somebody or you expire. And I'm like, oh, I'm getting somebody year one. That was my whole goal. I'm getting somebody. And so I went through and started looking at every team across America, hopefully like thinking that I could get someone in Florida that we got someone at FAMU, luckily, but like outside of that, man, Florida's untouchable for me. I'm over here in Mississippi, Auburn, the Carolinas, yeah. You name it. You know, I was able to collectively as an agency, we signed over 10 people in year one. You know, we were able to get 9 people into the NFL in year one. Out of those people, of the ones that I directly was kind of like the lead agent on, 2 of them stuck in the NFL. So I had 2 players stick in the NFL year one. And the other ones, we all got 2 or 3 tryouts for. So it's not like they had one opportunity. We were able to provide them all the opportunity, which is really our job at the end of the day. You know, I can't play football for you, you know, unfortunately. I wish I could, man. If I could, I'd be in a different tax bracket because I'd be out there.
1: I love that. So which one of you came up with the name of the agency? So Forever Athlete Management.
0: That is a good question, man. We had a list, a laundry list of about 100 names and we hated every single one of them. And so instead of just like throwing them away, I started making logos. Like sometimes you have to see it. And nothing was sticking, man. Like nothing. And I was sitting on the couch one day, just got done playing with my daughter. I just had a beer and I was sitting there and I was like, what am I doing here? Like, what is this agency about? And the biggest thing is I don't want a player to ever think like we're going to ditch them. Like, hey, you used to be a guy and now we're going to forget about you. Like, no, I want to help you through retirement. Even if you had 1 year in the NFL or 10 years in the NFL, I want to see you succeed afterwards too. Right. And so I was sitting there and I was like, forever. And I just got stuck on the word forever. One of my boys hit me up. He texted me. He's like, hey fam, what's up? And I was like, fam. I was like, hold on, forever. And I just sat there and finally I sent it to my partner and he was like, nah, man, that ain't it. And I was like, what do you mean? Like, this is crazy. Like, this is so good. And the next day he called me up. He's like, hey, man, I was thinking about that. Like, I actually think you're onto something. And so I made the logo up and, you know, put it on a website. And we were like, oh, man, this is it. This is, you know, because it just is who we are. Like, cool. It's cool branding, right? But also, like, we treat every player like you are family. And that's not just being corny. Like, I know about your mom, your dad, your sister.
1: I love that. And I actually was going to ask you, which is a great segue, because on the podcast, we talk about your because, right? That thing that's deeper than your why, like your true purpose. And so when I see FAM, right, Forever Athlete Management, I'm like, Damon's got a because somewhere around there, whether it is family, whether it is legacy, there's a because somewhere. So this is the right opportunity for me to ask, what's your because, brother?
0: I don't think I've ever heard it worded that way. And I love that, though. Like, what is the because? And again, like, because I don't want to see guys get left behind. I don't want to see guys get forgotten about. And you hear this statistic of your NFL players 3 years after the NFL are broke. And I realized that the NFL doesn't require us to make them have a financial advisor. That's kind of crazy to me. So I don't require you to. However, I highly, highly, highly recommend it. And we've already vetted a handful of them. So I make you vet them as well as part of the process. You want to join FAM, you're joining, and you have to like kind of abide by what we are going with, right? Our system. I just don't want any of these guys to call me 3 years after the NFL and go, man, you got a job because I'm broke. I need something, right? I don't want them to feel trapped.
1: So you told us a little bit about what it's like being an agent. Yeah. Talk to the common folk like me about these contracts, right? Because we see these 5 year, I mean, now I'm going to outdate myself now. 5 year, $200 million probably isn't even surface level anymore for a lot of these folks. But you see these big numbers. And then we always hear, yeah, but you got to go back to the guarantee because that's what the real contract is. So talk to the common folk about what these contracts really are. What do you look for when you go to negotiate? And then from a player's perspective, what are some things that they should be looking for in these contracts too?
0: Yeah, so that's a good point. You know, when you talk about guarantees and in reality, you know, talking to the common people, if you take someone who's been in real estate, right? When someone has been in real estate and they go to sell their house, or someone who hasn't been in real estate and they go to sell their house, what they're going to do is they're going to look at comps in the area. How much did my neighbor sell his house for? How much was my house sold for in the past? And what does the current market look like, right? It's kind of the same thing with players. Cool. So I got a wide receiver who has these stats and he played in these years. Let me look at every other receiver who is similar in height and weight and shape and play size and the years that they played and see how much that guy got, you know? Okay, so now we have our comparison amount. And a lot of people, they'll look at it as like, hey, the Jacksonville Jaguars, they were offering me $1 million, right? But no guarantee. You know, or we'll say like the LA Chargers, they were going to give me $2 million with $1 million guarantee. At face value, you look at it as, all right, well, if I go there, it's double the amount. And the total amount of Jacksonville is guaranteed in LA, right? Which is great, you would think. But now, dial back a little bit, we have to look at the tax rate for those cities, right? And where are you playing your games? Because a lot of people don't understand, you don't just get taxed for the state you're in. You get taxed for every single city you play in. And so if I'm on a West Coast team, I'm probably playing a little more on the West Coast. And we know those tax rates are higher, right?
1: Versus the entertainment tax in California.
0: Right? Yeah, man. Yeah. And so a lot of the times when you look at those West Coast contracts, it will be a lot higher for that reason. And people are like, oh, he must just be a better player. It's like, no, in order to be there, he needed more money to survive. I would say that's kind of one thing to look at, but the guarantee is always the biggest thing. You could look at a contract and say, you know, you're getting a 3 year, $5 million contract, but four is guaranteed. That's awesome. You know, or you could get that same 3 years at the same location for $15 million, but none is guaranteed. You have to really ask yourself, what do I think I'm going to get? Right. So if it's not guaranteed, there's probably incentives. Right. Well, we'll keep it with wide receivers. Maybe he has to have X amount of touchdowns or X amount of first downs, or he has to, you know, have 1,000 yards receiving every year to get a $1 million bonus, like whatever it is. And it's not just betting on yourself. A lot of players will be like, man, I'll bet on myself. I'm the best. It's great that you're willing to bet on yourselves, but you have to look at this whole thing as a business now. And they're bringing in other receivers with similar incentives, you know, and then the coaches know the incentives. So sometimes, you know, in certain situations, quarterbacks or whoever will try to help you with that incentive. There's a lot that goes into it, man. And I would say one of the other big things to look at, and you know, it's back on that guarantee thing, is when you're looking at a guarantee, things are guaranteed regardless of skill, injury. And if you're a guy who's had a bunch of injuries and you can get a guarantee that says, hey, even if I re-tear the same ACL I've torn three times, I'm guaranteed a couple million, maybe it's worth you taking some off the top to have guaranteed generational wealth. Yeah, I think it's funny that when you get into this industry, and this isn't with everybody, but when you get into this industry and you're talking to a player about $5 million and they're like, man, that's not much money.
1: I have another question. I'm going to ask it and tie it to the real world for a second. Okay. So let's just say I'm a salesperson and I get hired and, you know, they tell me I'm going to make $65,000, $70,000 a year. With incentives and bonuses, I could make $100,000. And I bust my butt and I go, I'm the number one salesperson. I make $100,000. Next year, they hire someone else and they give them a base that starts at 100. And then now all of a sudden they're making 150, but I'm still the best salesperson out there and I can only make $100,000. So now I'm going to tie that scenario to the sports world. How do you deal with the ego, right? So you sign someone or someone signs this year and they're the number one highest paid wide receiver. Well, then 6 months later, another team signed somebody and now they're the highest paid wide receiver. You've got that ego to deal with a lot with athletes. How do you manage that ego?
0: That's kind of twofold. So one, when we're going through our process of finding athletes, we try to really screen for that, you know, and that's hard because sometimes it'll come out later in life, right? But we really try to screen for that and like really do a lot of character evaluation on our players. But I would say if I was faced with that situation, you just have to be honest with the player. Be like, look, you were the best. Now you have to prove that you're the best again because you're currently under a contract. You signed, right? You know, if you compare it to the national debt, unfortunately, our debt keeps growing, right? So the budget for the NFL keeps growing every single year. And so that debt that America has, things are going to adjust according to that debt, what percentage people are taking of it. It's the same thing with a salary cap, right? Every year that salary cap grows, you are already locked in. Right? You're locked into whatever it is. And so now this player can get a larger percentage. So it's really about how do we look at this in the future and make sure you're the highest paid again. So in order to do that, you have to swallow your pride for, you know, whether it's 1 year, 2 years, 3 years, right? And go out there and show why you're better than him every single year, you know, show why you deserve to make more than him every single year. So when that day does come, it's not even a question of if he's there, if he's lost a step, if he's worth the money, they're going to be throwing the money at you. Yeah, the ego may be there and then be like, hey, man, screw that. Release me. I got to go somewhere else. But the reality of it is a lot of times, even if you get released by that team because you feel this is a personal attack, when another team picks you up, they're picking up the same contract.
1: For everybody that's listening, what Damian is saying is keep working, right? Like let your work be your work. A lot of times we start thinking about or comparing to others. At the end of the day, if you're good at what you do, again, I don't care what industry you're in, what position you're in. I don't care what you do. If you are good at what you do, people notice. But it's the moment that you stop and you want to compare or you want to complain. People notice that too. People notice the work and people notice the not work as well.
0: Yeah. And everybody's at a different point.
1: What do you look for in the athletes you're bringing on?
0: It's kind of a revolving door, right? Like it's constant. But I would say for me personally and as an agency, what we value, right? And I'll say it time and time again, and some people take it the wrong way, but when you really unpack it and understand what I'm saying, it's a good thing. So what I look for are great people who are good football players, because you can take a great person who's good at football and make them better at football. Right? That is very possible. But if you have a person who's a great football player, they're a killer on the field, but they're not a good person, it's a lot harder to make that adjustment and make a character adjustment at 23, 25, 26 years old. Right? And I'm not saying that's not something I'm willing to do. I'm willing to help mentor and guide you and try to develop you, but some of those people don't want it. Hey, I am the guy. I'm the best corner in the NCAA. I don't need to be a better person, right? Like that's kind of the attitude you'll get. The reason that I'm looking for those great people is because, for example, a guy like Swayze Bozeman, right, who played college football for 7 years, right? 2 years in junior college, 5 years at Southern Mississippi, had some injuries along the way. Such a great guy and a high work ethic that we knew once he gets his foot in the door, they're not letting him go. Like we just knew that. And the thing is, like when I went to the AFC championship game and I'm down on the field and I was meeting the linebackers coaches and defensive coordinators, they're like, Swayze Bozeman, that is one of the best people I've ever met. You know, and that's what I want to hear, right? He's obviously in the room for a reason still, right? But he's one of those people when there's an optional linebackers meeting, he may be the only person who shows up. And that goes a long way. And if you're one of those guys with an ego or a chip on your shoulder and you don't show up to that, like you said, people will notice when you don't show up just as much as they'll notice you do show up, you know, and sometimes even more. They'll be like, man, he didn't show up to this meeting today. You could have been there 29 days out of 30 of the month and you missed that one day. And everybody in the office is going to talk about the one day you didn't show up. That's what we look for, man. And a lot of the times everything else follows after that, right? You find this person who's a great person, someone who is receptive to criticism, right? And I just keep it real with these guys.
1: So for the athlete that's listening or watching this podcast, why Forever Athlete Management? Why FAM? Why should they choose you?
0: You know, you have over 1,000 agents as of this year. I don't know the exact number, but it's between 150 and 200 agents actually have people on a roster. That's it, right? So we're looking at about 20% of agents actually have someone somewhere. And if you look at myself and my partner, we have 5 people in the NFL. So it's not like, hey, we accidentally got a guy on the practice squad. Like, no, what we're doing is working, right? And we're going to keep building. And the thing is, why we're different is I'm never going to give an athlete an intern's phone number, right? Or a secretary. You're always going to be able to get a hold of me, my business partner. We have another guy who does just endorsements, another guy who just does PR, and you'll have all of their cell phone numbers. You're going to have the guy's cell phone numbers, right? It's never going to be, oh, can I take a message? Like, no, you're getting a hold of somebody, right? And that's no matter how big we get. So again, I say we've been growing. So we have guys we're doing NIL for in college, and we have our pros. We even have one in the UFL now. Like, we are getting everywhere quick. And so we brought in another agent who's actually NFL and NBA certified, right? So eventually there's going to be an NBA branch of FAM as well. And that's what we intend to keep doing. As we get more athletes, we're bringing in more agents that are like-minded to keep that ratio high. So you always have someone you can reach out to, and you never get lost in the mix.
1: I love that, brother. Any final words of wisdom for the people?
0: Man, I guess if there are any other athletes out there listening to this, what I would say is the money is going to come. Don't get so wrapped up in the money now. If you focus on your education and you focus on your development, your personal development on and off the field, the money is going to come.
1: Where can people find and follow my guy, Damian Knight?
0: Yes, I'm on Instagram, NFL_agent_Damian Knight, as well as Forever Athlete Management. That's our @. We're also on X as FAM Agency. And yeah, if you guys want, you can shoot me a DM. If you have any questions, I'm an open book. And yeah, our website is foreverathletemanagement.com.
1: Athletes, slide into his DMs.
0: Yeah.
1: Slide into his DMs. He's ready.
0: Yes, sir.
1: Man, I appreciate you for taking time. I know how busy you are, and I know how hectic your schedule is. So it means the world to me that you took some time to spend with us, man. So I appreciate you, brother.
0: Yeah. No, again, I appreciate you having me on here, and I look forward to going back and watching this.
1: You got it, man. And for all the viewers and listeners, remember, your because is your superpower. Go unleash it.
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1: Ladies and gentlemen, welcome to another exciting episode of Mick Unplugged, and I am here in New York, Times Square. Couldn't do this show without having the talented, the best, the creme de la creme. When we are talking about Broadway, we are talking about my good friend, the one and only Boss Alicia, Celicia Thomas.
15: Oh,
1: Celicia, how you doing, girl?
15: I'm like, I'm so happy to be here. Thank you so much for having me.
1: You know, and I forgot to say California's finest, you know, Fresno is in the building. So my wife is from California, Bay Area.
15: Right on. I love the Bay Area. It's so beautiful. It's a different vibe. I lived in Southern California for a little while, and that was nice. But I like the Bay Area.
1: Yeah?
15: When it comes to California. Okay.
1: New York is it. So what got you here? Let's just go there. What got Celicia from Cali to New York? I mean, we're like old school, like East Coast, West Coast rival. Like you flipped.
15: I did. I was in college at Cal State Fullerton, barely graduated, but I did it.
12: Okay.
15: And I did it early.
12: Okay.
15: I was working as a vocalist and a princess at Disneyland.
12: Mm.
15: And I loved it. I got dropped down to one day a week.
12: Okay.
15: And I'm like, how are you supposed to live on one day a week, y'all? And there were some other things going on. I got out of a bad relationship and I came out to New York City to just visit. But when I got here, Mick, I just fell in love. I fell in love with it. I'm like, this doesn't make sense. I can't just like upend my life. I met this homeless man, sat down next to me, waiting for the A train. And he said, I don't know who you are, but you need to move here and you need to do it now. I had goosebumps all over my body. His eyes were twinkling. Like, I'm not making this up.
12: Wow.
15: Within 2 weeks, I had gotten rid of everything in California and was and finished my last days at Disneyland and was back in New York. And the week I got here, I landed the first national tour of Beautiful, the Carol King musical. I got here and I mean, there was a little bit of time before we started rehearsals, but mm-hmm. I toured for 2 years. While I was on tour, I took a week off, ran for a pageant, became Miss California. I just was living in my suitcases and kind of flying by the seat of my pants and prepared to fail. Okay if I failed.
12: Mm.
15: But giving myself the opportunity to fly just in case if it did want to work out.
12: Yeah.
15: I never wanted to think, what if? Like, what if I listened to my heart? What if I took the chance? I just, it's okay if you fail. Just try.
12: So we're going to back up again. Miss California. Whoa. You just casually, you know, and I was doing this and then I won Miss California and then I was, let's back up because I know how humble you are. But we're going to back up and let's talk about Miss California for those that don't know.
15: It was the Miss World Organization, which in America, it's not that, well, at the time, it wasn't that big of a deal. It was new to us. Mm-hmm. In the world, it's recognized, but in the country, usually our country just sends a model.
12: Right.
15: And that was one of the first 2 years that they held a pageant here in the States.
12: Mm.
15: And so the way they kind of did it was different than the systems usually run. And I just went as a delegate, a national delegate.
12: Mm-hmm.
15: And out of all the girls there, I had the highest score for the West Coast for the California. So I ended up with the title of Miss California.
12: Mm-hmm.
15: And they were okay with me being on tour. And each state that I went to, I was able to like volunteer and wear my crown and meet with my sister, crown title holders. And it was really fun. One of the directors for the first pageants that I ever ran in for Miss Fresno, she became my mentor and mm-hmm. now she's my best friend.
12: Okay.
15: But at the time she was like, what's your talent? And I was like, I was just going to memorize a monologue. She goes, that in pageant world, that's code for you don't have a talent. She's like, can you sing? I'm like, I do at church.
12: Mm.
15: And so I took voice lessons for the first time.
12: You know, you again, all the humbleness in my good friend, Celicia, you highlighted. And then I was on Broadway. So let's talk about the Broadway story. So how did Celicia from Fresno, California, all of a sudden is now the star on Broadway?
15: It was a dream of mine since I was little.
12: Mm.
15: But it was one of those, like, what are the chances?
12: Yeah.
15: Like, what are the chances? My hometown hero, Audra McDonald, she has 6 Tonys. And she's from Fresno, California. I see it. And she's black like me.
12: Yeah.
15: And so I felt like, okay, well, again, I always like to give myself permission to fall flat on my face.
12: Mm.
15: But when I get a yes,
12: mm.
15: and when I get a win, it's...
12: Yeah.
15: It's good.
12: Yeah.
15: But people don't see all the no's that I get. But for when it came to Broadway, I toured for what? 1 year and 9 months. And I loved it. I mm-hmm. loved touring with the Carole King musical.
12: Mm-hmm.
15: And I put my notice in, not because I didn't like it anymore, but I've always just wanted to live in New York. And I wanted to give it a chance. So I put my notice in, not having anything lined up. And right after, I ended up getting a show called Trevor with the director who directed Beautiful. And while I was playing Diana Ross. And oh gosh, there's a great story there. But while I was playing Diana Ross in Trevor in Chicago, I get a text from my agent saying, the role that you did on tour has opened up on Broadway. Do you want it? I'm like, are you kidding me? I've been waiting for this moment my whole life. I don't even have to audition for it. I just have to say yes. And I said yes. And after I finished that run, they gave me 2 days.
12: Mm.
15: I moved to the city on a Monday. I rehearsed Tuesday, Wednesday, and I made my Broadway debut on a Thursday.
12: Ladies and gentlemen, that is not easy. There's a lot of memorization that has to go on. There's a lot of marks that you have to hit. And oh, by the way, you're not just talking, you have to sing, and you're with people that you probably haven't been around.
15: Oh no, I met the lead while we were doing the show. Like, I'd see her on all these billboards and trash cans all over Times Square. And in the first scene that I was in, she came up, because in rehearsal, she wasn't there. It was her stand-in. And so on stage, she comes up to me and I'm like, oh, it's the girl from the billboards. Salisha, you have to say your line.
12: Right. Right. No fangirl moment.
15: I know. Right. I wish I could have gotten to meet her before. Like, it was so cool to me. Yeah, it was completely surreal. But to be fair, it was the same show as on the road, but a completely different cast, a very different set. Mm. I thought our set on tour was incredible by Derek McLean, who's done so many things on Broadway and like Academy Awards and Golden Globes. He's done so many things. It was a great set on the road, but the Broadway version, it was bigger, higher, more things moved. It was an operation.
12: Yeah.
15: Yeah. And so there were definitely a little bit of some learning curves for the first national tour. I set that show, so I knew where I like to stand and when I like to stand. Broadway had been open for 4 years at that point. They had their own choreography backstage. Mm. And so even though I'm used to being in the wings on this scene, they're like, no, you need to go change downstairs at this time. So that was different. But it was all fine and good once I found that rhythm.
12: So for those that don't know, walk us through a Broadway audition, right? Are you on one play like your entire life? Do you audition for other? Like, walk the casuals like me through being on Broadway and what that means from your perspective.
15: There are so many different ways to approach the Broadway world. Mm-hmm. I have friends who have been in Lion King for over a decade.
12: Wow.
15: They call that a government job. Okay.
12: Okay.
15: Okay. Where you get to go to work and you have a good feeling it's going to be there tomorrow.
12: Right. Right.
15: You're going to get that check. You know exactly what to do. You can make your grocery list while you're at work. It's like, you know.
12: You don't learn anything new.
15: No. Right. No, you just go to work. You do your thing and then you go home to your apartment and your family.
12: Mm.
15: That's one way of looking at it. Then I have friends who jump from show to show to show. Some of them are broke, but they've got credits and a reputation.
12: Yeah.
15: And they're shooting for that Tony.
12: Mm-hmm.
15: They want to get the role of a lifetime. They want to build that list of like leading roles. But because they're jumping from show to show, sometimes there's gaps in between the shows. But they
12: It's like that job hopper. And you got to explain. So. From April of 2021 to today, you don't have nothing on there.
15: Yeah.
12: Why?
15: Yeah, okay. Exactly.
12: Okay.
15: But you might know their name and their face. So that's a different approach. And then there is the chorus where you can jump from chorus to chorus and always be in a show and stack up your credits. But you might not be famous, but you're always working or you're always swinging. There's just different ways to approach it. My feelings change all the time. At first, I just wanted to be on Broadway. And that first show that I got, it was a dream come true. Better than I ever thought it could be. I was so happy.
12: Mm.
15: My cast was so welcoming and fun and loving and like people who I'd listened to on the CD for so long.
12: Mm-hmm.
15: I'm standing next to them on stage.
12: Yeah.
15: Just in awe of them. I never, ever, ever took that for granted. And the show that I did after that, boy, oh boy, was it a very different experience. I got my butt kicked. No. I got my butt kicked.
12: Yeah.
15: I did.
12: All right. Do tell.
15: The Britney Spears musical. There was a lot happening.
12: Okay.
15: There was a lot happening on all angles in that show.
12: Mm.
15: Ultimately, I am so grateful for that show. I'd never taken a swinging position before.
12: Okay, so explain what a swinging position is. Because some people are like,
15: swinger,
12: what's
15: what?
12: She talking about?
15: Why are you swinging?
12: Right.
15: A swing is like a super understudy where you're covering almost everybody. Well, in my case, almost everybody in the company.
12: Okay.
15: So sometimes a swing can cover three roles or four roles. And a lot of times it's people in the ensemble. They had me covering 12 roles, pretty much the entire ensemble and six of the leads. That's not normal.
12: Okay. Sounds tedious.
15: It
12: was. Sounds like your brain is on fire because it's like, wait, who am I today?
15: And I ended up going on before I was expected to go on.
12: Mm-hmm.
15: So almost every new role that I went on for, I had not been rehearsed for. That is crazy. It's Broadway. You got me on stage, feeling my way around. Everyone's hoping that I say the right line at the right place and that I sing my heart. Come on, y'all. That's a little crazy.
12: Yeah.
15: I went on for, they swung me on for a lot. So it was a short run. We were only open for 3 months. Mm-hmm. We had 123 performances. I was on for 68 of them. Again, not normal.
12: Mm.
15: I went on for one of the lead roles over 25 times. But the actual lead, it was basically Disney meets Britney Spears, all these Disney princesses with Britney Spears music. And they're finding like their feminists, like they realize they don't have to do the same stories that have been written for them.
12: Yeah.
15: Snow White and Cinderella are the two like leads.
12: So then what became your first lead?
15: My first lead, Snow White. Playing Snow White. In Once Upon a One More Time. I went on for one of the stepsisters in Once Upon a One More Time. That was my first principal debut, I would say.
12: Okay. How did that feel?
15: Full house.
12: Yeah.
15: Extended applause. Not just for me, mm-hmm. for the show. It was such an electric night. I think it was like industry night.
12: Mm-hmm.
15: So our peers were in the audience and they were wild.
12: There you go.
15: They were wild and I just remember feeling like I've always wanted to feel this or feel or see what it was like. And this feels great. Mm. A lot of times when I'm in the spotlight, I get nervous. I get stage fright and I'm stressed out. And so I'm not always able to enjoy the pressure until the very end. And I'm learning how to enjoy something that I've wanted for so long that has so high stakes when it begins, not just right towards the end when I'm like, I think I made it.
12: Mm-hmm.
15: The life that I'm building for myself seemed to be more and more high pressure situations. And I just realized like life is too short to not have fun. Like what's the point of manifesting all this stuff or praying for it if when it comes, I'm stressed out.
12: Yeah.
15: I don't want to be stressed out. The thing that I've been working on and with my husband too is how can I perform at the highest level if I have to wait for a very long time for one moment in time? How can I perform at the highest level after waiting for so long and to stay relaxed when those few minutes come?
12: Mm-hmm.
15: Again, the high pressure situations, but trying to stay relaxed.
12: You've said, because I've counted 5 times, you're not afraid to fail. I think that is so important for everybody that's watching, that's listening. Why is that a big component? Not just for you, but something everybody should embrace.
15: I talk about it in my book a lot. It's called Why Be a 9 When You Can Be a 10. And it's a fun book. It doesn't take itself too seriously. And on the outside, it could feel like, oh, reach for perfection, but that's not what it's about.
12: Mm-hmm.
15: It's about embracing all of your flaws and showing up in this world exactly as you are. Cause there is nothing better than somebody who is okay with exactly who they are.
12: Mm.
15: That puts everybody at ease.
12: Yeah.
15: Even if you're just a mess, if you own your mess,
12: yep. But
15: like it just, there's something magical about those unicorns who just are self-actualized and show up unapologetically themselves.
12: Mm-hmm.
15: And I think part of that is embracing the parts of you that might not be pretty, the parts of you that might not be polished or completely put together. You know, sometimes I'm pretty awkward and I used to really be embarrassed about that. And now I just kind of embrace it and I don't care. Like,
12: right.
15: That's just who I am. And when it comes to how that translates in my career, I put myself out there a lot. And sometimes I even will save the rejections that I get because I'm like, I can't believe I tried that. Like, who has the audacity to do, like, I will even shock myself because I realize all it takes is one yes.
12: Mm-hmm.
15: All it takes is one major opportunity to come your way. And it's like, bam, everything's different. Just like I dated a bajillion people on the road. I had a boyfriend in every major city in America. Okay. None of them were the ones. All it takes is to find that one person who is like, oh, you're weird.
12: Mm.
15: I'm weird too.
12: Mm.
15: Let's do this together forever.
12: Yeah.
15: You just got to get it right once.
12: Yeah.
15: But you have to be okay with hearing the no, seeing the no, getting the no's. And when the stakes are high, those no's hurt extra when you're like, whoo, that one would have changed my life. But when you keep putting yourself in those positions, and you're in the arena. You're in the arena of greatness.
12: Mm.
15: You're in the neighborhood.
12: Mm.
15: Getting big no's, it hurts. But you in the right neighborhood.
12: Yeah.
15: And it's just a matter of time.
12: Yeah.
15: Keep showing up.
12: I love it. I love it. And show all the way up too. Like, that's my thing. If you're going to show up, show all the way up. Like, anything you do half-hearted is never going to make it. Like, that's why people that have side hustles, and everybody knows I say this all the time, at some point, either make your side hustle the main thing or quit side hustling.
15: Ooh.
12: Because you can't live in two worlds. That's right.
15: Why am I convicted?
12: Oh, did I touch something? Did I hit a nerve? I'm sorry.
15: I needed to hear that.
12: You can't side hustle forever.
15: You cannot.
12: You can't. And you're limiting what should be your main thing by trying to side hustle.
15: Because if it's your side hustle and it brings you joy, there's a reason why that passion is in you.
12: Then put that whole, as one of my uncles would say, put your whole ass in it then. Yes.
15: What is your favorite thing that you love?
12: This. You can't replace human bonding. Right. Like, my thing is, I just love hearing people's stories. I love being able to let others listen to people's stories because everybody's going through something and you never know the word that Celicia just said or is about to say is a moment that somebody needed. And there's always, like, every episode I do, I get a response from different people that's like, I needed that.
15: Mm.
12: Thank you. And that's my thing. Mm. Like, so my thing with Mick Unplug is your because. That thing that's deeper than your why. To me, your why is superficial, right?
15: Ooh.
12: Like, I could, your why is about to be your child. Should be your why, but why? What's the because? And so if I said, Celicia, what's your because right now? Like, what's that thing that's like, this is my purpose. This is my motivation. This is my accountability when I don't need it. What's your because?
15: Wow. Are you asking me for real?
12: For real, for real.
15: You know, my priorities have changed quite a bit. And I recently went to a Tony Robbins conference and it was wild.
12: Okay.
15: Did it change my life? Yes.
12: Okay.
15: And one of the exercises that we did in the arena, there were thousands of us, was like he turned off the lights. The kids had to leave. And
12: oh.
15: Yeah.
12: This is water, but.
15: Geez. Right. Okay. And there was an exercise of basically seeing your life as it would be if you let all your disempowering beliefs take the front seat, continue to take the front seat.
12: Mm-hmm.
15: And we went deeper and deeper down that road. And seeing what that could look like was very painful.
12: Mm.
15: Letting your doubts, letting my doubts, and the most disempowering things I could think that I realized weren't even true.
12: Yeah.
15: What does your life look like if that is in the driver's seat? And so with my new priorities now being my family, it's always been career, career, career, career. Let's climb this ladder. And I think I will always be a career girl, but now I'm married and I love my husband.
12: Yeah.
15: I love him.
12: Yeah.
15: I love him. Like, I didn't think I could love a person like I love my husband, Andrew.
12: Let's go, Andrew.
15: He's so special in so many different ways. And I've started to maneuver differently. And now we're going to have a baby.
12: Yeah.
15: Everything just feels different. And there is a life that I've always wanted to live. And I've gotten to live it up to an extent mm-hmm. in my own life. But thinking about having my child grow up with that just being baseline.
12: Mm-hmm.
15: It's kind of freaking cool.
12: Right?
15: Can I do that?
12: You sure can.
15: Can I like create a life that I've always wanted and it's just like normal to the, like that would be my dream.
12: Mm-hmm.
15: And a challenge for me. Like, can I do that?
12: Yeah.
15: I'm not sure if that answers the because.
12: It does. It does. And here's what's crazy cool. And I don't think most parents have thought of this. I'm glad you did. You can give your children the life that you wanted. And I think a lot of times we settle and we do it the opposite way. Well, you know, I couldn't do this as a kid and neither can you, or I didn't have TV. So you're not, you know, mm-hmm. like we get in those because I didn't. I'm going to make it tough. I'm going to raise you tough so that you appreciate. Well, you can also appreciate and have, I'm not going to say luxury, but you can have comfort and appreciate it all at the same time.
15: Let's go.
12: Right?
15: Yeah.
12: Right? It's okay.
15: I want them to be kind.
12: What?
15: I know. Like, I feel like there's like a stereotype. Like, if you grow up with something, you're going to be like this. I don't know what my kids will grow up as. I'm like, I'm not rolling in the dough. But one day I want to be. And when mm-hmm. that happens, I want my kids to be humble and kind and mm-hmm. generous.
12: That is it.
15: I hope I'm a good mom.
12: You're going to be a great mom. Stop.
15: I've never done it before.
12: Most people haven't. Most of us start that way, you know? Gotta start with one. Gotta start with one. So, Celicia, you talked about the book. What encouraged you to write the book?
15: Ooh.
12: And give us the title again.
15: Why be a 9 when you can be a 10? Mm. You know, I've always written. I have journals and journals and journals mm-hmm. of writing. And I wrote a book in the pandemic that will never see the light of day. It's completely, completely inappropriate. And I couldn't use it. I couldn't use it for public use.
12: Mm-hmm.
15: But I wanted to write something that I could use. And the, mm-hmm. that book that I'd written in the pandemic, it had a lot of good story. There was a love story in it. It was unrequited, didn't work out. And it was just, everything about it was wrong.
12: Mm-hmm.
15: But it tied into all these awesome stories, some of which I've told you about.
12: Mm-hmm.
15: And I'm like, well, where can I use these? And also, how can I get my message of embrace failure, embrace your flaws,
12: mm-hmm.
15: enjoy life by being you
12: yeah.
15: instead of what you think people want you to be.
12: Yeah.
15: How can I put that all together? And it just brought me a lot of joy. It actually kind of wrote itself.
12: Mm-hmm.
15: And so it gave me an outlet to put some of my favorite stories, like running a marathon without training on a 2-show day. Like that to me was a little bit, I did that. That was wild. I get to write it down. I get to tell, I don't actually think that's in the book. Regardless, I get to tell these stories and wrap it up with like what I think. I don't know. I just, mm-hmm. I just want it to encourage.
12: Yeah.
15: That is my goal.
12: Okay.
15: Is for when people come in contact with me, they feel encouraged
12: mm-hmm.
15: and they feel inspired. And if they're like, that basic girl can do it, that means I can do it. Listen, anything is possible. And it's so easy to look at people who are where you want to be mm-hmm. or somewhere where you think like that's not a thing. And just to feel like, well, that's only possible for those kind of people.
12: Yeah.
15: And that's how I've always looked at the people who I look up to.
12: Mm-hmm.
15: And I've been fortunate enough to start meeting the people who I've looked up to.
12: Okay.
15: Slowly, but surely.
12: Yeah.
15: And I realize they're all just people. Like that is wild mm-hmm. to me.
12: Mm-hmm.
15: And why is that? Why does that feel so mysterious?
12: Right. Right.
15: Like take that filter off and stop gatekeeping.
12: Let's go. That's what I'm talking about. That's the truth. So that's the truth.
15: Figured something out.
12: Yeah.
15: How does that benefit you to not share
12: right.
15: what you learn?
12: Right.
15: Yep. With your peers, with your sisters. Like, mm-hmm. like let's communicate. I shared something on my blog a few months ago
12: mm-hmm.
15: about, I think I had a miscarriage.
12: Mm.
15: And I feel like you're not supposed to tell people that.
12: Okay.
15: But I was like, what? If I don't tell anybody, that's like the most isolating thing in the world.
12: Yep.
15: That don't make no sense.
12: Yep.
15: Who made these rules, Mick?
12: It wasn't me.
15: Who made these rules?
12: Right.
15: You're supposed to just go through stuff by yourself and not tell anybody. No. That feels completely alienating and isolating, like you're all alone.
12: Mm-hmm.
15: And I wrote a blog about it. And do you know how many of my friends came out of the woodwork to tell me about their stories?
12: It wasn't just you.
15: No, my friends who I've known.
12: Mm-hmm.
15: And a lot of it, a few of them, it had happened that week for them.
12: Wow.
15: Like, hold up. All y'all was just going to hold on to all of this in pain, suffering by yourself?
12: Mm-hmm.
15: That is crazy to me.
12: Yeah.
15: We are literally all in this together.
12: Yeah. Good stuff, Salisha. Words of wisdom. I didn't know you were a philosopher as well.
15: Shut up.
12: You do it all. You do it all. The philosophy from Salisha Thomas.
15: Oh, my God.

0: Yes, Uncle Mick is there.
1: Thank you.
0: Absolutely. So, Celicia, where can people find and follow you? Not that they don't know where to find you, but where do you want them to follow you?
1: Thank you for asking. They can follow me on at The Celicia Show on Instagram. That's the name of my podcast, my YouTube. Well, I guess my new YouTube's not called that, but it's my show is called The Celicia Show. My Instagram is called The Celicia Show, and my website is theceliciashow.com. It's like by Felicia, but with an S. But it's spelled S to the A to the L to the E. Just kidding.
0: Oh, keep going. You don't know how to spell your name? No. You don't know how to spell your name?
1: It's S-A-L-I-S-H-A.
0: Okay. Ladies and gentlemen, this has been my good friend, Miss Celicia Thomas. Celicia, so honored to have you.
1: Thank you.
0: This has meant the world to me.
1: Thank you.
0: You got it.
1: And thank you for encouraging me.
0: All the viewers and listeners, remember, your because is your superpower. Go unleash it.
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0: Ladies and gentlemen, welcome to another exciting episode of Mick Unplugged. And today's guest is an exceptional motivational speaker and advocate who has dedicated his life to empowering youth and communities. Overcoming significant challenges in his own life, he has become a voice of hope and inspiration for many. Please join me in welcoming my good friend, Mr. Roy Juarez Jr. Man, Roy, so one, again, honored to have you here. Man, your story is more than inspirational. Your story is so powerful. On the show, we talk about your because, that thing that really pushes you.
11: I really think my because is my siblings. That's it. Like they're the reasons why I fight as hard as I do. I do. But when I started to fight for them and I started working with kids across the nation, I started to see all the other kids that reminded me of my siblings and my little brother and my little sister, especially.
0: Like, let's go back to how this started and what growing up was like for you and talking to the audience about that journey, not to talk to yourself, but to tell that story.
11: Yeah. I was invited to be a keynote speaker at a conference that I had snuck into when I was a homeless teenager. And I snuck into that conference to steal a meal. And I remember when I was the keynote, they invited me on stage. I'm standing at the podium and I remember glancing back to the very back of the room where I had sat as a homeless kid. And I said, man, if I could have just run to him, meaning my younger self, and tell him, don't give up. Life will get better, but you have to be here to see it. You're not going to believe that you're eventually going to be close to your mom again, that you're going to have nieces and nephews that you absolutely love, that you're going to see the things that you have seen. And I share that with kids because I also want them to know that what they're going through at that moment, there is a future. They have a future that belongs to them, not to their situation, that belongs to them, not to their family environment, not to their social economic environment. It belongs to them, but they have to put in the work to get there. But they don't have to do it alone because there are people who believe in them and people want to help them get there. I became homeless officially at the age of 14. And I say officially because it all started when I was about 12. My parents were going through a very violent divorce, but 1 week my mom would take him back. The next week he would have to be gone. And so It got to the point that I started to defend my mother physically. I was always with her, always protecting her, always trying to be there to support her. So when my dad came home, I remember one time he

0: said to her, you need to make a choice. Do you want your son or do you want me? Right. And I mean, that hurt, right? Cause I'm Roy Waters Jr. I carry his name. And I said, you know what, mom? I said, you don't have to make a choice. I'll leave. And I remember that in that one instant, calling this woman from the church. And I said, well, please come get me. Please come get me. Please come get me. It was Easter. And she's like, okay, I'll come get you. And I spend Easter with them. But what breaks my heart is when I think about my mom, I'm sure he left too. So she literally spent Easter alone. I left, he left. And so it was a constant going back and forth. And so one day my mom finally just said, you know what? Enough's enough. I want you out. Get out, get out. My dad was like, if I can't have you, no one's going to have you. So we had to go into hiding. And we started moving from home to home to home. And every time he would find us, we would have to take the sheets off our bed, put them on the floor, put our clothes in the middle, and we were gone every single time he found us. And around 14 years old is when I finally became homeless on my own. My mom had met a man and who was helping her. And he said, I'll help you come live with me. But the only catch was that he didn't want kids. And for the longest time, Mick, I thought that she just left us because she didn't want us. Fast forward many years later, after I'm an activist crossing the country, working all over the nation, I invite my mom to come with me to upstate New York. And she's with me and we're in a juvenile hall in upstate New York. And where I speak, I tell our story. And afterwards, we're all talking, me, the students, the probation officers. And one woman is talking to my mom behind me and I can hear her talking. And I'm talking to a young girl, but I want to hear what's happening to my mom, make sure she's safe. And the lady said, how could you leave them? And she said something that kind of shifted everything in my perspective. She told that lady, you don't get it. You don't get it. He wanted me dead. If he would have found us, he might have killed all of us. If he would just find me, he's only going to kill me. So in her brokenness, her thought was getting rid of us was technically saving us.
1: Saving you. Yeah.
0: And that has changed everything. You know, parents are human. They make mistakes. They're growing up just as they have the same pains and fears and anxiety that even I have to this day. I personally don't have children. I can't even imagine what my mom was going through knowing that her high school sweetheart wanted her dead and now she's having to care for five kids and can't do it. And then he gets her fired from her job. She now can't do it financially.
1: Let's talk about that emotion. So the emotion before you knew the real reason, right? The real because. Your mother's because was saving your life, right?
0: Absolutely.
1: But 14-year-old Roy didn't know that.
0: What was that emotion? Roy was lost.
1: Right.
0: He thought he was the common denominator because his grandparents didn't take him. They took his little sister, but they didn't take him. His aunts and uncles wouldn't take him. All the families that he lived in, he could only stay for a short while, whether it be a month in some lucky cases, whether it be a night in others. So I got to the point that I was like, you know what? The only common denominator is me. I must be bad. Something must be wrong with me because nobody wants me. And the sad thing is that this happens in a lot of our youth across the nation. And I have seen it firsthand. And I've learned that kids never stop loving their parents. It was never my parents' fault as a kid. It was me. Kids only stop loving themselves. And that's what's really sad because then they grow up with this idea that I'm not good enough. I don't deserve. Why should I even try hard? That future, that college isn't for kids like me.
1: And what was that like as a kid trying to create bonds of friendship with other kids? Or was it like you didn't want to attach to people because you never knew what stability was? Like what
0: for
1: was
0: me,
1: that
0: I
1: like?
0: I think it was the opposite. I was so hungry for someone to love me that I attached to everyone and I became what everyone wanted me or needed me to be at that moment. So if I went to a new home, I now say that I like looked in an imaginary bag and asked, well, who do they want me to be? Because if I could become whoever or whatever in some cases, which is not good, what they want me to be, then that meant that I had a place to sleep one more night. I had food to eat one more day. If my baby brother or my baby sister wanted to see me and this family would let them, I at least got to see my brother and sister for like one more night. And so I lost myself in this homelessness, in this process, in this bag full of different Roys to survive.
1: That is so deep and so uncommon, but common at the same time. And what I mean by that is uncommon because we don't get to hear these stories. And a lot of times when you're speaking to youth, they're not going to tell you everything that's really going on. But the common part is this is what's going on today still, absolutely, right? And as leaders, as adults, as leader of people and leaders of communities, it's our job to have those conversations. Absolutely. To let people know that there are safe outlets. And so I applaud you for creating those safe outlets, brother.
0: Thank you. And I think that you touch on a really good point. Kids want to share, but they're scared to share. And the reason I say right. that is I loved my mom and I didn't want my mom to get in trouble. And I knew that if I would have spoken up, she probably would go to court and my brain was like, she's going to go to jail. And so my loyalty was still to my mother. I wasn't going to say anything.
1: Yeah.
0: It's not until you find a trusted adult that youth like myself will let you in to even yeah. help.
1: That's great, dude. So let's go to the hotel that you were sneaking into to get meals. So let's talk about that journey and the humbling of that, right? Like absolutely. Continental breakfast. All right. I can go in here today. If I come in tomorrow, they may not know that I'm here or that I'm actually staying here. So walk us through that survival, dude.
0: Absolutely. Yeah. And thank you for those words, actually, survival. I think that when you grow up with a tough life, you learn lessons that can never be taught in a book. But if you can take your education and define those lessons, then there's no stopping you. Because education will not only change your life, but it will change the entire fabric of your family. And that's why education is so powerful. And at this point, I was very street smart. And so I saw this huge hotel, downtown Dallas, Texas. It's the Omni Hotel. And I thought, man, they got to have food in there, right? It's a beautiful, big, big hotel. So I walk in and I'm looking around and sure enough, I saw this line of women about to go into this room and I figured they're going to probably have some type of meeting. There's got to be food in there. So I hid my bag because I learned as a homeless kid, if I was invisible, I got to stay longer. I couldn't make any waves. If I was living in a home, I'm going to wash my dish. I'm going to clean your dishes. I'm going to cut your yard because the happier you are with me there, the longer you'll let me stay. Kids become invisible, but no child, no kid should ever have to be invisible, right? They have a voice and their voice matters and they have to learn how to use that voice. And it's up to us as the adults to help them learn how to use it effectively. And so I go in, I hide my bag and sure enough, they open up these doors and all these women start to walk in and I walk right in there with them. And I go sit in the very far back corner so that no one would notice me. And as I sit there, some lady comes and she serves me and I thank her and I start to eat. Well, this woman comes out on stage and I don't really care what she has to say. Like I'm going to eat my meal and I'm going to leave. But when she's talking, her words, like I'm really listening to what she's saying. And she's talking about the way she grew up on the last street in Laredo, Texas to the border. And she grew up as an immigrant. Her parents were immigrants and how she was told that girls like her don't make it. But this woman grew to be the highest ranking Latina woman in the combat support field, the United States Army. She broke all kinds of records because her father taught her to ask, why not you? Mm-hmm. He said, why not you? You go ask that counselor who said you can't make it. Go ask her, why can't you make it? And as I sat there, I had my plate in front of me. And even though I was hungry, I wasn't even eating because I had a bigger hunger. And in my mind, I was like, well, why not me? Because I used to dream. Like, why can't I have my dreams? And so after that woman spoke, I walked up to her, to her table. I grabbed her card, went back out, grabbed my bag, made my way back to San Antonio because this was in Dallas. And I went back to San Antonio where I'm from and went straight to my best friend's aunt's house, a woman who had my baby brother. And I said, I need my baby brother back because I thought I had a plan.
1: So I'm intrigued by the story because I know it. So what happens next? You thought you had a plan. So what happens next, man?
0: So my plan was by the time I made it back to Miss Carmen's house to get baby Ray, the idea of me being able to have my future was gone. It was a little bit of hope from what I heard, and then it was gone. But I thought, he will have his. My baby brother will have his entire future. I'm going to give up my entire life. I will work 1, 2, 3 jobs. I'm going to put him on a bus. He's going to go to school, and all his dreams will come true. And so I'm a teenager, so we have nowhere to live. But my plan was if I take him to this church I knew about when I was a kid that I attended with my mom, then maybe they'll help us and maybe they'll let us live in there. So we literally went, took the bus as far as it could. We walked the rest of the way. We sat on the front porch of that church and just waited for someone to show up because I knew it was Wednesday if they were going to have service. And sure enough, the lead pastor shows up And she gets out and she recognizes me. She goes, Roy? I was like, hi, Pastor Doris. I said, can I talk to you? And she goes like, yeah, let me open the church. So we go inside the church and I plead my case. We have nowhere to live. I just need a place to live with my baby brother. I promise you, I will take care of everything. I will do the yard. I will clean it. It'll be ready for all your services. I just need a place to live. And she says, Roy, you can't live here. You can't live in this church. And for a second, I thought I had made the biggest mistake because baby Ray had a roof over his head. And now he would be living with me on the street.
1: Mm.
0: Yeah.
1: Mm. And then what happened to you and baby Ray?
0: Well, she said, you will live with us under one condition. And I was scared because everyone had a condition. Sometimes they were good, sometimes it wasn't good. And so with all this anger, I was like, what do you want? And she says, Roy, calm down. Calm down. She says, all we want is that you go back to school. You can live in our home, but you will go back to school. And that's how I went back to school, to high school. And then from high school, I graduated and took off to college.
1: Yes,
0: they
1: sir.
0: They kept me for 4 years. The only reason why I moved out of their house was because I decided to leave. Yeah. So they are my parents. They didn't legally adopt me, but they're my parents. So I have more than one set of parents.
1: Yeah.
0: And that's okay. Yeah. Because family's just not the love in your veins. Family's the love that's in your heart. That's family. We can choose family as well.
1: Yeah. So amazing, man. So amazing. And I know that the story of the speaker also comes full circle.
0: Right.
1: Because you met her later in life, right?
0: Absolutely.
1: Yeah.
0: So tell us that. I'm in community college. I'm struggling. I'm not doing very well. I didn't have a good high school foundation. Right. Yeah. So, if I'm going to be honest, one counselor said, I know what she was trying to help me, but she said, Roy, did you take algebra? I was like, nah, miss. Like I've never had it. She said, Roy, did you take algebra? And I was like, no, miss, I didn't. And she goes, okay, good. And so I get to college. I don't know anything. Yeah. So I end up taking college algebra 5 times before I pass it. Right. So I'm having to relearn everything. So I'm in community college and I'm working for the activities department on campus as a work study. And so the dean knows who I am. So she comes and she finds me and she goes, Roy, she goes, Roy, are you coming to our event tonight? I was like, nah, miss, I'm not going to come. Right. I'm walking away. And she's like, Roy, we have food. I'm like, ah, miss, I'm just joking. I'm going to be there, right? Like, offer me food. I'm there, right?
1: Right.
0: And so I come, she goes, good. She goes, Roy, I want you to introduce our guest speaker. I'm like, yeah, who is it? And she said, her name is retired Lieutenant Colonel Consuelo Castillo Kickbush, which was the same woman who had 7 years earlier speaking in that hotel. Nobody knew my story because I was taught to be silent. You know, a lot of times we teach our kids to be silent without even realizing that's what we're doing. And it looks like, what are your grandparents going to think? What's the family going to think? That's a way to silence our kids. Or what happens at home stays at home. That is a lesson that teaches our kids to be silent and not communicate. And so I was taught, you know, don't talk about what happens. So nobody knew in my campus. And so that day I broke tradition. And as I stood there, Ms. Kickbush to my left, my dean was in there, my colleagues, my professors, other students. And I looked at her and I said, miss, you don't know me, miss, but I know you. And then I told the story. Yeah. And so she was crying. I was crying. 2 weeks later, I got invited to speak at her book signing. And then 2 weeks after, I got hired in her company.
1: Amazing.
0: It was supposed to be a 2-month internship and it lasted for 2 years. And that's
1: amazing.
0: My life continued to change.
1: Yeah.
0: Because she mentored me. I started traveling with her and she was just peeling layers like an onion to try to get to some of the core issues because I had a lot of street inside of me.
1: But you used that, man.
0: Absolutely.
1: It fueled you.
0: Absolutely.
1: It fueled you. And now we have impact truth. Right.
0: And if we don't invest in our kids, what I had is going to come out regardless.
1: Right.
0: The difference is it going to come out in something that's going to be productive? That's going to add to our communities. Is it going to add to our nation or is it going to be something that's become destructive?
1: Yeah.
0: And so we want to help our kids see their value, understand, process, and heal from what they've gone through so they can be contributing members of society.
1: So impact truth, right? So, you're empowering youth now.
0: Yes.
1: And so talk to us about starting that.
0: Well,
1: and then obviously what it is and what you're doing.
0: Absolutely. Thank you. My intention was I am going to get my degree. I'm going to go work in corporate America. I'm going to make a lot of money and I'm never going to be homeless again, ever. Mm. I never wanted to have this life again. But I started taking a lot of psychology classes. And my psychology classes were mainly for me, not to learn it, but trying to figure out what the heck happened to me, what the heck happened to my family. And it really taught me to separate the illness from the person. I love the person. I can help her with the illness. And that was my mom for me. And so I remember one day driving through the middle of the night before classes. It was like 3 o'clock in the morning. And I'm driving back to San Antonio from Abilene, Texas. Mm-hmm. And I want to get to her house before she leaves for work. Nice. And I leave her a rose on her car with the note. I turn around and I'm driving back to campus when my phone rings and I look at it and it's my mom. And I answer it and she can barely speak because she's crying. She says, "How can you love me?" She said, "After everything I have done to you, how do you love me? You're my mom. You will always be my mom." See, life gets better if we choose to be the change.
1: Yeah.
0: So when I'm graduating college, this is my thought process now of I want to be better and not bitter. You know, I want to show my siblings that there's a better way, that we can undo some of the lessons we learned in our childhood and not pass them on to the next generation. So as I start to cross the stage, I start thinking, why me? Why do I get to make it? Why do I get to cross the stage when there's a 1.6 million kids just like me at that time? Now there's 2.1 million kids like me. We went in the wrong direction. I can't even tell you how, and that is horrible. But at that time, I was like, why do I get this opportunity? So I said, you know what? Before I use my business degree and go work in corporate America, I need to give back. And I'll do it for 6 months, and I'm going to live out of my car, and I'm going to drive from LA to Jacksonville, Florida, and I'm going to speak at for free at any shelter, organization, any place that would open up their doors. And I'm going to find the kids. I'm going to tell them, don't give up. Life gets better, but you have to be here to see it. And I dubbed it the Homeless by Choice Tour because I was homeless again, but this time it was my choice, not my situation, not my parents. It was my choice. And 3 months into it, I saw America through a lens that not very many people get to see. I saw how broken we are. And I said, I have to do more. So I decided that instead of crossing the country for 6 months, I would live out of my car and I would circle the entire nation. And I was going to give myself a goal to reach at least 100,000 kids. I ended up living in my car, out of my car for 2.5 years. No grants, no funders. A tour that ran me over $200,000. A money that I had to raise along the way. But I was able to reach over 108,000 kids. And then my phone has never stopped ringing.
1: Look at that. Perseverance, the power to keep going.
0: Yeah.
1: But more importantly, the power to make an impact. Another pillar, another core value that I know that you believe in as well as me is the power of mentorship. And I believe for me, like that's my purpose now, right? It's to mentor because I've had amazing mentors. Talk to us about what mentorship means to you.
0: So two things pop in my head. One, mentors, if you're going to be a mentor, whoever's listening, it's about them, not about you. You're there to help guide them and direct them. You're going to struggle with your mentee, especially if you find a kid like me. I'm going to push and push and push. Why? Because every person I have trusted has failed me. Every person. So I need to make sure that you're real. I need to make sure that you're, when you tell me you love me, you're not just saying it because you say it to all the kids you work with. You're not telling me that you're going to be there for me. I need to make sure that you're really going to be there for me. And the moment that I believe you, I never want to let you go. When I got myself fired, so I'm going to state it that way. When I got myself fired from my mentor's company, I was so devastated that I did everything I needed to try to get back into her company. So she raised the bar even higher and I met it because as the broken kid, I thought, will anyone ever love me again? Because I honestly felt that she did love me.
1: Yeah.
0: And so it caused me to work harder. Now, as a mentee, I think that it's our responsibility to honor our mentors' time, their energy, their wisdom, and the and what it took them to learn it as well.
1: Yeah.
0: And so it's a growing process, and not everyone you meet is meant to be your mentor. You have to connect and click with that person. So
1: that's right.
0: Yeah, mentorship will shave years off of hard work that you would have to do in your life to get you to the next level. But then you cannot forget once you get there to turn around and help the next generation up.
1: The insights that I get from mentors, I make sure that I'm always passing through.
0: Absolutely.
1: Because I never want my legacy to end with me, right? Like it would be very selfish of me to take the wisdom that I get from a Damon John, a Robert Irvine, a Roy Juarez Jr. It would be very selfish for me to take the wisdom that you give me and let it sit right here. Like it's all about the power of being able to take what Roy gives me and now help 5, 6, 7 thousand other kids or youths that went through what Roy and I went through, right? But now we can show them there is a path.
0: Absolutely. Right? Well, my thought is what would have happened to me if my parents had mentors? If my dad had a mentor and to show him how to deal with what he went through as a kid, to process it, to how to healthily release things, what would my mom have gone through? What would that situation have been like? You know, they're both great people. They were just broken.
1: Amazing, man. So we're about to go rapid fire. I wrote a few rapid fire questions out.
0: Okay.
1: So we're going rapid fire.
0: Oh, here we go.
1: Roy, the best stage moment you've had as a speaker?
0: Being at the few conference and speaking on the stage that I snuck into and heard. And by chance, or higher power, whatever you believe, mine is a higher power, my mentor, by chance, was speaking at a conference in the same city the day before. So this time she sat in the audience as I spoke.
1: I love it. What's the best way for someone to give back to youths today?
0: Find kids who need someone in their life. There are a lot of kids who may have houses, but we don't have homes. So how many homeless kids do we have in our cities?
1: For the parent that's listening right now, that's like, I'm Roy's mother. How do they have that conversation with their kid? What's some advice you'd give to that parent?
0: Kids don't care if you're perfect. They just want you there. And they want you to love them, let them know you love them. And at the same time, get plugged into a school where they may be having a parent program or something so that you can learn from other parents. My dad is back in my life, my biological dad. It took 20 years to get him back in my life. I think that we're all chasers in life. We're all chasing something, a nicer title, a bigger house, you know, partner, whatever we're chasing. Yeah. My chase had always been to bring my family back together. Not my parents married, separate, they're better. But I wanted to be able to be in a room with my family. And so when I wrote my book, Homeless by Choice, I put a dedication page to each person, including my biological father. And I said to my biological dad, actually, forgive me, I put to my dad, I hope we can build a healthy relationship before it's too late. I read the entire page, threw it on social media. His girlfriend saw it, showed him. He calls me. At the time you call my business line, it would go to my cell phone, right? Not anymore. And I answered it and it was him. And I said, you dad? And he goes, yeah, it's me. I said, what do you want? He goes, I heard you wrote a book. I said, I did. He goes, I heard you put me in it. I said, I did, but like I changed your name so you can't sue me, right? Just in case, because like we don't have a relationship. He goes, that's not why I'm calling. So why are you calling? He goes, if you're serious about what you said, he goes, I'm ready. He goes, I'm so sorry. I will take the blame for everything. And I said, dad, I don't want you to take the blame, dad. I just wanted you to acknowledge what happened. I said, if you're serious, come to my book launch. It's next week in San Antonio. He showed up. So for the first time in over 20 something years, I'm on stage and I invited my siblings up first and then my mom and my stepdad. And I said, if he's willing, will my biological dad join us? And he comes on stage. And for the first time, I have this picture of my entire family. It would not have been possible if it wasn't for my mentors, if it wasn't for education, if it wasn't for my faith, if it wasn't for forgiveness. You know, here's the final thought and something that I adopted and I own. If people can hate for no reason in this world, I can love for no reason. And I love the kids that I serve. I love my family. I love what I do. I don't have to even know these kids for us to love them. So as a community, we need to love more than hate. And I think that's desperately needed right now in this world.
1: You always give me something. And that right there was extremely powerful. So much. I'm going to restate that or re-say that. If you can hate for no reason, then you can love for no reason at all too. That was it right there.
0: People hate for no reason, and it's stupid. We got to love for no reason. Let's switch it.
1: Where can people find the book first and foremost?
0: You can go two places. My name, RoyWattisJr.com, or ImpactTruth.com, which is the name of my company. 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
1: Love you like a brother. Appreciate you, the words of wisdom, the mentorship that you're always providing. Most importantly, leading by example, man. Like, I appreciate you for just being present.
0: Thank you. I do my best. I'm human, but I do my best.
1: And for all the viewers and listeners, remember, your because is your superpower. Unleash it.
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1: It's Sybil Wilkes with what we need to know. Escalating military updates coming from the Persian Gulf. Iranian state media claims their forces launched drone strikes against U.S. military positions and oil refineries in Bahrain. While these claims remain unconfirmed by either Washington or local officials, the reports have heightened tensions. Bahrain serves as the crucial home base for the U.S. Navy's Fifth Fleet, which faced a wave of repeated attacks during this latest outbreak of regional hostilities. On the political landscape, back in the States, Chicago Mayor Brandon Johnson faces a steep uphill battle if he does pursue re-election next year. A new University of Chicago poll reveals a staggering blow, showing that just under 14% of voters want him to seek a second term. Analysts note the mayor has hemorrhaged support within his core African-American base, leaving his overall approval rating at a dismal 23%. An environmental hazard is triggering severe health alerts as thick, dense Canadian wildfire smoke blankets the Northeast and Midwest. Dangerous air quality readings are plaguing major cities, including Chicago, Cleveland, Detroit, and Minneapolis. The heavy haze will shift south into Appalachia and the East Coast by Friday evening, though forecast weekend storms could finally clear the skies. And speaking of finally, the corporate landscape is shifting for a major telecom giant. Verizon announced it's selling 274 company-owned retail locations as part of a sweeping restructuring plan. The retail offloading will take effect August 16th, immediately eliminating 500 corporate positions. 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I'm Sybil Wilkes. 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
12: 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Now, Dr. Shockley will examine if the recent tragedy surrounding Nolan Wales could have been avoided had he been informed more about his own history. 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
11: 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Now, Dr. Shockley will examine if the recent tragedy surrounding Nolan Wales could have been avoided had he been informed more about his own history. 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
14: In Israel.
0: Be a part of the conversation. 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
15: They don't want a two-state solution. They want to see Israel totally destroyed. If Israel is controlling everything about the Palestinians, their resources, their food, their water, their life, well, you're giving them no choice.
0: Just keep it real.
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16: There's no side that can justify to me killing innocent people. What is it
17: good for? Absolutely nothing.
0: Uh-huh. Keeping it real with the world's civil rights leader, the Reverend Al Sharpton.
18: Keeping it real. Keeping it real. I'm Dominique Sharpton, Reverend Sharpton's eldest daughter. I'm sitting in for the Rev today. Many of you know Reverend Sharpton is in Mississippi, where they are gathering today in Biloxi, Mississippi, to pay homage to the life of Nolan Wells, a young 18-year-old young man, and Reverend Sharpton eulogized this young man on today and joined the family and attorney Benjamin Crump in Mississippi. So many came together to pay homage to the life of Nolan Wells as we continue to ask the question, what happened to Nolan? And certainly the outrage has sparked the movement to

0: second piece of that is we have to learn how to step outside of our comfort zone. It's one thing to be at an event and I go talk to Dominique Sharpton because I know her. We're on the radio together. I know her father, blah, blah, blah. It's another thing to go talk to the person that's with Dominique, who I've never heard of, never seen, don't know anything about them. And we've got to learn how to step outside our comfort zone because, believe it or not, we have more in common than we do differently, particularly when we look like one another. And sometimes a simple conversation will open up multiple opportunities to engage and to educate, to inform, and to empower. Nice. And so often we make politics and we make civic engagement so complicated, but I live by this KISS, keep it simple, see right. The more we simplify this and talk about how these things directly impact our lives and what you can do in this moment as an individual to make an impact and to change the direction of the wind, yeah, the better off we are long term as a people. And we've got to be wind changers.
1: I love that. I love that. We've got to be wind changers. That's the hashtag for today. Wind changers, y'all. We're going to take this break. I know I see you, Disco Brian. I'm coming to you. I'm coming to you, Priston. I'm coming to y'all. But we're going to take this break. Dominique Sharpton and Antoine C. Wright. Hot Button Issues Monday. We'll be right back with more of Keeping It Real with Sharpton. We'll be right back.
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8: 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That job and the home loan benefits I got from the Army National Guard helped me buy my first house. 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

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That's coming up after Kalani. 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

of Mitch McConnell and the certainty of whether he is alive or dead are still in doubt. The governor, Beshear, has said that he's heard from at least two reliable sources he's dead. The easiest thing in the world to prove is that you're alive. The easiest thing in the world to prove is that you're alive. A pitcher doesn't have to do it. And if there's still doubt, you could obviously do something about it. One of two things is obviously true. Either, in fact, Mitch McConnell is gone on to glory, or he is so incapacitated that he can't do his job. But either way, he is not capable of serving his term. He's not capable of being a senator right now. Nothing is more quintessentially MAGA than this. Nothing. Nothing is more quintessentially a MAGA than pretending like everything's okay, pretending like you're still viable, not to serve the people, but to hold on to power. Nothing is more MAGA than that. The fact that we don't know if you're dead or alive, the fact that we don't know if you're viable or not, but everybody pretends like everything's okay. Is it for the benefit of the people? Is it certainly not for the benefit of the people of Kentucky, certainly not for the benefit of the people of the United States. It is for power.

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11: All right, so traffic brought to you by the Ouch Guy, 877-911. We got an accident out in Northeast. This is actually on 295. Traffic is a mess here, northbound at Eastern Avenue, because the right lane is blocked. The 3rd Street Tunnel northbound moving from D Street Northwest towards New York Avenue is a little thick with traffic. New York Avenue leaving out of the district, especially moving towards Bladensburg Road Northeast, is a little jammed up. Suitland Parkway outbound is actually slow in Farsville between the Beltway and Pennsylvania Avenue. The inner loop of the Beltway a little slow out in College Park towards the 95 interchange. After an accident, you're going to hear live advice. 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Now, the first thing you're going to do is you're going to call Attorney JB at 877-911. Taking a look at your forecast for the rest of this afternoon, partly sunny skies with temperatures in the upper 80s. Showers and thunderstorms move in late tonight with more rain and storms likely for Tuesday. 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
14: 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And we're back.

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1: Baby, I'm going out of town with my girls for the weekend. Can you keep the kids?
2: I'll keep my kids, but you got to take your son to his dad's house or to your mom's. I'm not taking care of a child that's not mine.
1: Are you serious right now?
2: You had that child outside of this marriage. That's your problem, not mine.
1: Wow.
2: I meant what I said.
0: What do you think? 877-242-2426. We'll get to your calls in a bit. It's the D.L. Hughley Show.

My heart belongs to you, girl. So I sat down one day and I wrote this song, 'cause I need you.

0: So the question we're asking, ladies and gentlemen, so what do you think, Jasmine? She asked him to watch the product of her infidelity while she goes off. And he, like, I watch my babies. The ones I've gotten checked, but
1: the bona fide.
0: But these, no, no.
2: Baby. I mean, I understand how the sentiment could be such.
0: Yes.
2: That, you know, oh, I don't want to do it. But, you know,
0: I feel
2: like, you know, it's the babies.
0: Yeah.
2: You know, you can't watch some and not watch all.
0: Yeah, well, I mean, I can show you.
2: It is interesting, though, that she wants to go on a trip when, you know, perhaps spending some alone time or with her girlfriends is probably what got her the baby in the first place.
0: Yeah,
2: I don't know. But I don't know. I think I would just watch the kids.
0: Yeah.
2: Just watch them. Go on.
1: Bless your heart.
2: You could be mad at her, but don't be mad at the kid.
0: I'm not doing it. I'm really not. I'm not feeling ready to do it. And
1: I gotta go to work.
0: You got some balls ever asked me to do it. Now, you know, honestly, and I think I speak, I had a hard time watching my biological kids, you know, just on the spur of the moment. You know what I mean?
2: On the spur of the moment?
1: Had to make a reservation.
2: What the hell?
0: You know
2: on
0: what
2: the
0: I mean?
2: Spur of a moment.
0: You know what I mean?
2: Yeah, we told you last week about this weekend.
0: Well, I like to go to dinner with my friends. Wait, hey. Hey, whoa.
2: What are we doing here? Hey, what are we doing?
1: Not on my calendar.
0: I was an excellent babysitter.
2: Mm-hmm.
0: And dependable, too.
2: Mm-hmm. Anytime you brag about something a lot.
0: No, not bragging. Let's see, and you got to understand. See, you never see my side. I was the only one working. I would be exhausted.
2: Yeah, no, I get you.
0: The only one.
2: Yeah. Bless you.
0: And I wasn't me then.
2: Yeah.
0: I was just a dude hustling.
1: Yeah.
0: And I would come home.
2: No, I get you.
0: You know what I'm saying?
2: That's different.
0: You know what I mean?
1: Well,
2: yeah,
1: this
2: I do.
1: Whole thing is different because you
0: I'm just with them all the time. You know what? I'm gone, so you can be with them all the time.
2: That's
0: now
2: true.
0: You know what you could do. You
2: Look,
0: could get yeah, you could get a job.
2: Oh.
1: Yeah. Babysitter.
0: You could do that.
2: I'd rather stay home with the kids.
0: There you go. Then let's not. There you go. You could do that.
2: With my feet just kicking and swaying.
0: Yeah, I need some adult company. You know where they got adult company at?
2: Yeah.
0: Work.
1: Yeah.
2: No, but I could see that too.
0: They got.
2: After a while.
0: Yeah, no, I get it.
1: But you don't get a babysitter all weekend. You get a babysitter for one day or, you know, for a night on the town. But not for 3 days.
0: Well, you don't. No. You don't need a night on the town.
2: You don't?
0: You ain't working.
2: You still need a night on the town.
1: As long as you interview
0: me. Oh, my goodness.
2: I think you're still near that old town.
0: Give us a call. Let us know what you think. 877-242-2426. 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

0: So a woman asked a man to watch the baby show. Listen to it.
1: Baby, I'm going out of town with my girls for the weekend. Can you keep the kids?
2: I'll keep my kids, but you got to take your son to his dad's house or to your mom's. I'm not taking care of a child that's not mine.
1: Are you serious right now?
2: You had that child outside of this marriage. That's your problem, not mine.
1: Wow.
2: I meant what I said.
0: Was he wrong? Are we going to the Capones?
3: Well, I think that he's wrong. I think that if you marry a woman, you're supposed to accept her and her kids, regardless of where they come from. You know, they're hers. If you love her, you got to love her. So I think he's wrong.
4: The gentleman said that the baby was born outside of their marriage. He had a choice to leave the marriage. When he decided to stay, he accepted the child. So if he accepted the child, that means he accepted the conditions that come with that child. He had that choice to leave the marriage and take his kids with him and let her take her kid to his father. So, no, he is wrong. He should watch that child. He made the choice to stay in the marriage.
5: I'm just wondering why he's still there. I won't be there. She wouldn't be able to ask me that question. That's a crazy thing to do. Marry, have a baby, outside of the wedding, outside of the marriage, I'm sorry. I wouldn't be there. I wouldn't be there. Just like that. I wouldn't be there. You have a baby out of our wedding. Well, no. I wouldn't be there.
6: If he has forgiven that

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6: This is The Daily Play with Joy Taylor. Spain beat Argentina in the World Cup final on Sunday in New Jersey. Subbed on striker Ferran Torres fired the only goal of the game at the beginning of the second period of extra time as Spain finished off an epic run to winning this North American World Cup. La Roja only allowed one goal all tournament and dominated all of their opponents after Cabo Verde gave them all they could handle in that 0-0 group stage tie. Argentina was only able to generate two shots in the final, while Spain made Argentina's goalkeeper, Emi Martinez, work. He set a World Cup final record with 11 saves in the loss. Argentina made an incredible run in this World Cup, scoring so many late goals

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0: That there was a song from when your mom and daddy were still together, Al Hudson and One Way Cutie Pie. Now here's the militant man Jamal Kingsley returning to expose racism hidden in our everyday lives.
1: Hello, my brothers and sisters. This is Jamal Kingsley, the militant man, here to expose racism hidden in our everyday lives. Why is it? Official Apple AirPods only come in white. Is it because white is always in your ear trying to tell you something? Think about it, my brother. And why is it a black piece of coal is worth hardly nothing? But if you take that same black coal and put heat and pressure on it, it turns into a white diamond, and then it's valuable. Are you trying to say long as you black, you don't have much value, but soon as you turn white, you are priceless? Think about it, my brother. And why is it on White Cap Mountains you can ski, sled, toboggan, have all kinds of fun? But on the Black Hills of South Dakota, all you can do is look at them. Is it because you can't have fun unless you're white? Think about it, my brother. This is Jamal Kingsley, the militant man. And until next time, stay woke and think about it, my brother.
0: Of course, I'm going to drop a little note from the GED section. That's up in 15 minutes. It's the D.L. Hughley Show.
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0: Jazz Man.
1: What, man?
0: Tell us what's trending.
1: People are sharing condolences to Nolan Wells' family, considering they laid him to rest. Yes. And also, Reverend Al Sharpton, who officiated, he and Tyler Perry are offering up $50,000 for any information leading to the to an arrest and conviction in this particular case.
0: Apparently, the timeline they're working on. Have you seen this Officer Tatum, who's the worst black man ever?
1: Mm-hmm.
0: He has to be the love child of Candace Owens and Clarence Thomas. I think he's the worst kind of black man. I think Clarence Thomas despises black people. I think Stephen A. Smith believes that white men are superior. I believe that's his thing. I believe that Officer Tatum is both of those things.
1: Mm.
0: Every time he'll never miss an opportunity to denigrate black people.
1: Which is totally, being a black man is just crazy.
0: He actually said that he believed that we were better off doing slavery. You might want to tell your white wife that.
1: Yeah. You might want to tell her.
2: Or maybe she's telling him that.
0: Yeah.
2: Come here, boy.
0: Yeah.
1: And of course, finally trending, everybody was talking about the final this weekend, Argentina and Spain. But the thing that they were talking about the most and sharing all of these videos about just how racist Argentina is. And then, of course, I'm sure you saw the N-word burger, the Big N burger that is now available in Argentina.
2: Mm-hmm.
1: And
2: franchise.
1: I guess, you know, the fact that we have Uber Eats and all of that here. These organizations are actually cool with people being able
0: they
1: to buy
0: out
1: this
0: all
1: kind
0: the
1: of
0: black
1: thing.
0: People.
1: Yeah, absolutely.
0: No black people to protest.
1: Man, I mean, it's crazy.
0: They kicked out all the black
1: people. Playing the trap music and, you know, the grills and just, it's just ridiculous. So people are kind of sharing their opinions about that as well.
0: Yeah, I'm glad they lost.
1: Me too.
0: I'm glad they lost.
1: Me too, 100%.
0: I never have gone for a colonizer, but I tell you that. And it tells you, it isn't ironic that we know how racist Argentina is and that Trump would give them billions of dollars?
2: Yeah, surprise.
1: Shocker.
0: Yeah.
1: That's what's trending.
0: All right, coming up, we got What Have You Learned? That's coming up next on the D.L. Hughley Show.
3: Join D.L. Hughley and his team of talented co-hosts. Jasmine Sanders.
0: Jasmine started feeling like, oh, you heard somebody in the living room. Ah!
4: Close them curtains.
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2: Surprisingly, I would have never guessed that Lena can make great potato salad. That
0: Why?
2: Potato
0: she
2: salad.
0: Looks like a great potato salad.
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5: 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They're actually a lesbian couple.
0: Well, that whip sure looks funny.
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3: 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There are nearly 15,000 Climate Victory Gardens across the country that help reduce carbon emissions equivalent to 38 million miles driven. 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And remember,
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Another great show on tap for you today. In our second hour, it's Monday, and Dr. Cornel West comes live in studio for the full hour. I actually just lied. He ain't coming live in studio. He's already live in studio. I'm looking at his handsome visage right now. We'll get to him in hour two, but he's already here. I love a Negro who shows up early for work. He comes in for 1 hour, but we'll sit for all three to keep me company, and I'm honored to have Dr. West looking.